0: to review MARTA's spending and safety protocols. Meanwhile, MARTA has unveiled a redesigned mobile app. The agency said on Tuesday that its new app and web-based rider tools allow riders to plan trips, view real-time bus and train arrivals, receive service alerts, and report safety concerns. MARTA says the app is part of a broader digital transformation that eventually also will integrate payments currently made on a separate app. An annual report on childhood well-being shows Georgia in the bottom half of the country. GPB's Ellen Eldridge reports.
1: Georgia ranks 39th out of 50 states for overall child and family well-being, according to the 2026 Kids Count data book just released by the Annie E. Casey Foundation. This is a drop from recent years when Georgia ranked 37th and 38th. The report considers health, education, economic well-being, and family and community measures in its assessment. And the scores make clear that Georgia has room for improvement in every domain, particularly health, and that the state's plateau in rankings masks underlying ground lost during 2019 in areas like education. For GPB News, I'm Ellen Eldridge.
0: Atlanta is aiming to house, not arrest, people facing homelessness ahead of the FIFA World Cup, which begins on Thursday in Mexico City. Atlanta's first game will be on June 15th. Last summer, the city announced an ambitious plan to end encampments and other street sleeping in downtown. And while the program Downtown Rising says it has housed nearly 500 people on a recent afternoon, just a mile from the stadium where tens of thousands of fans will gather, dozens of people were camped on a sidewalk waiting for a shelter to open. Reality TV stars Todd and Julie Chrisley are accusing their former defense attorney of legal malpractice, claiming it led to their imprisonment and damaged their reputations. They were convicted in 2022 on charges including bank fraud and tax evasion. Todd Chrisley received a 12-year sentence and Julie Chrisley got 7 years. Both were released last year after a pardon from President Donald Trump. The Chrisleys filed a lawsuit on Friday against law firm Balch and Bingham and lawyer Chris Anulowitz, seeking over $25 million in damages. They allege the firm misrepresented its capabilities and took on the case for publicity. A lawyer for the firm and Anulowitz vowed a rigorous defense. Find these stories and more on the Georgia Today Daily Podcast at gpb.org/Georgia Today or wherever you get your podcasts. 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

0: From APM, American Public Media, this is Performance Today. I'm Valerie Kaler. Glad to have you along for today's musical adventures and discoveries. In 1982, artists Meredith Monk and Ping Chong created a playful avant-garde dance film called Paris. I got totally sucked into it when I was prepping for this show. Thank you, PBS. You can find it on their website if you need a bit of whimsy in your life. Paris begins with an invitation from a blue face popping out of a curtain.
1: We proudly present Paris. By Meredith Monk and Ping Chong. With Steve Lockwood at the piano.
0: This strange blue person, by the way, is mouthing along to another person's voice. She belts out a grating song and sets the stage for a journey to the city of love.
1: And now, this way to Paris! This way!
0: Immediately after this absurd opening, the pianist launches into a melancholy, meditative tune by Monk called Paris. And now, let's hear Paris from a concert in Interlaken with Jeremy Dake at the piano.

Paris, written in 1972 by Meredith Monk. That's the first piece she wrote for solo piano, drawn to the instrument's intimacy after spending many years focused on what she calls the landscape-like qualities of the organ. We heard Meredith Monk's Paris, played by Jeremy Dank, at Dendrinos Chapel and Recital Hall in Interlochen, Michigan. Let's hear one more from that same concert. Dank is sitting in that melancholy feeling with four pieces for piano by Johannes Brahms.

0: Jeremy Dank at the piano, playing the four pieces that make up the Opus 119 collection by Johannes Brahms. A concert at the Dendrinos Chapel and Recital Hall in Interlaken, Michigan. That event put on stage by the good folks at Interlaken Presents. In a moment, why settle for one waltz when you can have four? You're listening to Performance Today from APM.
1: 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We'll hear The Distant Princess and The Enchanted Kingdom. I'm Sarah Zaslaw. Join me for that and more on Serendipity, 10 p.m. till midnight here on GPB.

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2: Johann Sr., Johann Jr., Josef, Eduard. The first family of the waltz in 19th century Vienna. Johann Strauss the Elder kind of got the ball rolling in terms of elevating the waltz to glitzy urban ballrooms. Johann the Younger perfected the form, earned himself the title of Waltz King. When we talk about a Strauss waltz, it's rarely a single dance number. Instead, it's more of a suite of waltzes. There's a dramatic orchestral introduction, four or five distinct waltz melodies, and then a coda to wrap it all up with a bow. In the 20th century, composer Ferruccio Busoni paid tribute to the Strausses and their waltzes with his own suite. It follows that same format. Introduction, four different waltzes threaded together, ending with a tidy coda. Thomas Addis conducts the Czech Philharmonic in Prague with Tanzwalzer by Busoni.

A tribute to the 19th century waltz king Johann Strauss and family, written in the 20th century in 1920 by Ferruccio Busoni. That performance from the Czech Philharmonic Orchestra, conducted by Thomas Addis, in concert in the Rodolfinum in Prague, Czechia. That Busoni was the concert opener, and not the only tribute on the program. Ravel's sardonic take on the Viennese waltz was also featured, plus an homage to Pierre Boulez by Kurtak, and an homage to Jean Sibelius, composed by Thomas Addis. British conductor and composer Thomas Addis.

We're about to hear music written by Valerie Coleman, and part of the piece has a close connection to her home life. She wrote the second movement as she was caring for her newborn daughter, Lisa. One especially hard day, she was struggling with writer's block. Deadlines were looming, and her lovely little Lisa began wailing, demanding her attention. Coleman says she felt a tenderness wash over her when she went to comfort her daughter, that the moment, quote, suddenly created a headspace of unexpected serenity. She finished the movement in one sitting, baby in one hand, writing a lullaby with the other. That lullaby comes between two grooving, energetic movements. A moment of serenity that arrives about 5 minutes from now in the middle of the spirited and vibrant world of this piece called Rubispheres by Valerie Coleman.

0: Composer Valerie Coleman envisioned the bustling Washington Heights neighborhood of Manhattan when she wrote that last movement called Revival, named for a house music collective. The first movement, Drum, was named after a club in the East Village. And the middle movement, a serenade, kind of a lullaby, actually, written by Coleman while holding her baby. Moms, man, getting it done. The entire piece is called Rubispheres, a set of pieces for flute, clarinet, and bassoon, inspired by urban life and landscapes in New York City. Valerie Coleman wrote Rubispheres for members of the Imani Winds, and we just heard them in concert at the University of Georgia in Athens. Brandon Patrick George played the flute, Mark Dover was playing the clarinet, and Monica Ellis bassoon. Always a treat to share concert highlights with you on the radio and online. You can also hear PT on your smart device. Just tell your smart speaker to play the station performance today. That'll take you straight to a stream of our recent shows on Siri, Alexa, or Google Home. 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I'm Valerie Kaler. 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
1: 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NPR News, and then another hour of music from American Public Media. 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
0: In the summer of 2015, violinist Bella Hristova and composer David Ludwig were engaged. As they planned their wedding, they talked about what it means to get married. Two souls meeting and in some ways merging. The depth of empathy and sacrifice and commitment required to make the marriage meaningful. As they were about to get married, David Ludwig wrote this concerto for his wife-to-be, Bella Hristova. From APM, American Public Media, this is Performance Today. I'm Valerie Kaler. This section is inspired by a dance from Bulgaria, where Bella Hristova was born. Coming up, David and Bella sitting in a tree, making beautiful music together. That's on the way later in this hour of PT.
4: Live from NPR News in Washington, I'm Ryland Barton. Congress has approved roughly $70 billion to fund immigration enforcement through the rest of President Trump's term. That's despite objections from Democrats who tried to block more money for ICE and Border Patrol over concerns about their tactics. NPR's Sam Greenglass reports.
5: The 214-212 House vote caps a months-long debate over immigration policy sparked when officers killed two U.S. citizens in Minneapolis. Democrats secured none of the additional reforms they were demanding in wake of the shootings, like requiring officer-worn body cameras, while Republicans used a special budget maneuver to skirt Democrats and fund ICE and Border Patrol not just for this year, but until 2029. Democrats and even some Republicans worry the unorthodox move allows the agencies to avoid congressional oversight. That's because they won't have to come back to Congress for more money for 3 years. Last year, Republicans used this same tool to send ICE and Border Patrol tens of billions of dollars $1 million with few strings. Sam Greenglass, NPR News, Washington.
4: The U.S. is planning a quarantine facility in Kenya for Americans who've been exposed to Ebola. It sparked protests within the country. Ari Daniel describes the Trump administration's thinking.
6: The facility is intended for a 21-day voluntary quarantine. If someone remains asymptomatic, they can travel freely. But if not, they may be transported elsewhere for treatment. The State Department says their top priority is, quote, protecting the health of the American people and preventing this Ebola outbreak from reaching our shores. But Nahid Bedelia, who directs Boston University's Center on Emerging Infectious Diseases, has strong reservations.
7: This is a bad idea. They should just transport people back. It's cheaper, it's safer, it's better for Americans overall.
6: And that's because, she argues, these individuals could have access to higher quality medical care in the U.S., where they'd be more likely to

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1: Launch its lander for this mission next year. SpaceX continues to develop its landing vehicle, completing a 12th test flight of Starship last month. For NPR News, I'm Brendan Byrne in Orlando.
2: And this is NPR News from Washington. The FDA has signed off on the first new sunscreen ingredient for the U.S. market in more than 25 years. Bemotrizinol has long been used in Europe. The FDA says it meets the agency's standards for protecting from dangerous sun rays while causing little irritation. It will initially be sold in the U.S. under the brand name Parasol Shield. Infants whose mothers get the vaccine for RSV while pregnant are much less likely to be hospitalized in their first 3 months. That's according to a new retrospective study. Scott Massioni from member station WYPR has more.
3: Researchers at the University of Pittsburgh School of Medicine saw vaccine effectiveness at nearly 70% for infants under 90 days whose mothers got the RSV vaccine while pregnant. Vaccine effectiveness was almost 75% for babies 30 days or younger. The results come from a retrospective study looking at data from the last two RSV seasons. RSV is a highly contagious respiratory virus that can be dangerous for babies and people over 65. It's the leading cause of hospitalization for infants in the United States. The Centers for Disease Control and Prevention recommends pregnant individuals get the vaccine between 32 and 36 weeks of pregnancy. For NPR News, I'm Scott Massioni.
2: The industrious beaver is taking center stage in a World Cup-themed contest in Toronto. The Great Beaver Quest challenges visitors to locate 51 beaver statues that have been placed throughout the city. Each has been hand-painted by a different local artist. The city expects 300,000 visitors to descend on Toronto during the World Cup tournament. This is NPR News from Washington.
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5: From APM American Public Media, this is Performance Today, taking you to concerts around the world. I'm Valerie Kaler. And we're headed directly to Spain on our world tour, Madrid to be precise. The Fundación Juan March, or the Juan March Foundation, was established in 1955. In 1975, they inaugurated a new cultural center devoted to art, music, literature, and theater. More than 100 concerts take place at the foundation headquarters every year. And in the fall of 2025, one of those concerts celebrated the center's 50th anniversary and celebrated the acquisition of a third Steinway grand piano. Interestingly, the piece we're about to hear was written for three pianists. Serendipity, right? But guess what? All three pianists are squished in at one keyboard. Sergei Rachmaninoff wrote his two piano pieces for six hands early in the 1890s. He was still a student at the Moscow Conservatory, and there's a kind of youthful energy and optimism to the music. The published order of the two movements was waltz, then romance. But the performance we're going to hear reversed those, so we'll end with the perkier waltz and begin with the lush, atmospheric romance. It might bring to mind the slow movement of Rachmaninoff's second piano concerto, in the best way. Pianists Josu de Solón, Ana Guijarro, and Juan Floristan side by side for these two pieces for six hands by Sergei Rachmaninoff.

You don't often get to see three pianists sharing a single piano, but that is exactly what Josu de Solon, Ana Guijarro, and Juan Florestan did in the performance we just heard. They played two pieces for six hands by Sergei Rachmaninoff. Flipped the published order, started with the second movement, the Romance, and ended with the first movement, a lively waltz. That performance from the concert hall at the headquarters of the Fundación Juan March in Madrid, Spain.

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1: On tonight's Serendipity, two musical fairy tales by Nikolai Cherepnin. We'll hear The Distant Princess and The Enchanted Kingdom. I'm Sarah Zaslaw. 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

0: I'm Monica Thornton, Executive Director of the Nature Conservancy in Georgia, a local nonprofit that is working across the state to protect the lands and waters on which we all depend. We underwrite with GPB because we know how important it is that everyone in Georgia has access to diverse educational programming that informs us and gives us the tools to address some of the most pressing challenges we face today.
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2: Back in 2015, there was a very musical wedding. Violinist Bella Hristova married composer David Ludwig. And to celebrate the occasion, he wrote a piece for her. Not a two-minute bonbon for the reception, a 22-minute concerto for solo violin and full orchestra. A piece that she could play with orchestras around the world, which she has been doing for the past decade. There are so many meaningful personal touches all throughout the piece. Here's an inside glimpse of just one. At the end of the second movement, the violin begins slowly rising as a solo cello is slowly falling. Then they cross and they circle back around the other way. If you look at the music, you see a couple of rings. Those are musical images of wedding rings. The rising violin, the falling cello.

The violin and the cello dancing in slow circles around each other, creating a musical image of wedding rings. Let's hear the entire piece, the Violin Concerto by David Ludwig, written for his wife, violinist Bella Hristova. She's soloing here with Joanne Folletta leading the Buffalo Philharmonic. And by the way, if it doesn't exactly sound like a joyful wedding in the first 30 seconds of the piece, composer David Ludwig says that's on purpose. He says it starts with a loud crash, a jarring but transformative start to something new.

0: the Violin Concerto by David Ludwig. He wrote that piece in 2015 as a wedding present for his wife, violinist Bella Hristova. We heard it from a concert in Buffalo, New York. Conductor Joanne Folletta with the Buffalo Philharmonic. And yes, of course, Bella Hristova playing the solo violin. Joanne Folletta wondered about the wonky-sounding dance in the last section of the piece. It comes from Bulgaria, where violinist Bella Hristova grew up.
1: A funny kind of Bulgarian dance at the end called the crooked dance. And I asked Bella about this, and she said, well, that's what we do at the end of the wedding, because the weddings go on to the small hours of the morning, and people kind of stagger out of the restaurant or the wedding hall and try to make their way home with this crooked dance.
0: Krivo Horo, the crooked dance. That's how the piece comes to an end. David Ludwig's Violin Concerto, written for violinist Bella Hristova just before they got married in 2015. In a moment, a seaside fantasy. 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

Now let's hear from Llewellyn Sanchez Werner, an up-and-coming pianist in his mid-20s, born in California, now a resident of New York City. Let's hear a highlight from a solo concert he gave at St. Paul's by the Sea Episcopal Church in Jacksonville Beach, Florida. Llewellyn Sanchez Werner at the piano, playing the Polonaise Fantasy by Frédéric Chopin.

0: The Polonaise Fantasy by Frédéric Chopin. Pianist Llewellyn Sanchez Werner gave that concert at St. Paul's by the Sea Episcopal Church in Jacksonville Beach, Florida, an event presented by the Beaches Fine Arts Series. That concert series was founded by a fella called Jim Johnson. He came to Jacksonville in 1967 to lead the choir and play the organ at St. Paul's by the Sea. He was a little surprised at how sparse the classical music scene was, and he decided to do something about it. He launched the Beaches Fine Arts Series in 1972, and with the support of St. Paul's, every concert since then has been free. Jim Johnson passed away in 2017, but his legacy lives on in music at St. Paul's by the Sea. And yes, St. Paul's really is by the sea, just about four blocks from the Atlantic Ocean, a parish dating back to 1887. Lots of music among their many offerings. Always glad to share concerts from St. Paul's by the Sea Episcopal Church in Jacksonville Beach, Florida. If you've ever been curious about how composers come up with their ideas, check out a podcast called Composer's Datebook. 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
0: How do you feel about jury duty? It's Serendipity. I'm Sarah Zaslaw. Good evening. In the ancient Greek play The Wasps by Aristophanes, the main character loves jury duty so much that he gets upset when he can't go do it all the time. His son eventually locks him in the house and stages a mock trial at home to assuage him. In a travesty of the Athenian system of justice, the family dog is arraigned for stealing a piece of cheese, but acquitted on a technicality. English composer Raphon Williams wrote music to go with that story, and here is Michael Stern conducting the Kansas City Symphony in The Wasps, Aristophanic Suite by Vaughan Williams.

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The Wasps, Aristophanic Suite by Ralph Vaughan Williams, music to go with Aristophanes' ancient drama, The Wasps, which centers on a love of jury duty. That was the Kansas City Symphony with conductor Michael Stern. I'm Sarah Zaslaw. The playlist is up at gpb.org/serendipity. From satire to the sublime now, violinist Dan B. And pianist Juho Pojanen play an arrangement of Franz Schubert's Ave Maria.

Ave Maria by Franz Schubert, arranged by August Wilhelm, with the Korean-American violinist Dan B. And the Finnish musician Juho Pojunen at the keyboard. That's one of the shorter pieces from their new album. And now let's hear one of the longer ones, the violin sonata by the young Richard Strauss. Strauss wrote the sonata in 1887, the same year he met his future wife, and around the time he started churning out these dramatic tone poems for orchestra. Dan B. Says the sonata captures that symphonic sound, the sonority, harmonies, and sheer volume and intensity in its densely woven texture for violin and piano. She says there are parts that sound like an entire violin section and others that have the intimacy of a love song. Dan B. And Juho Pojunen and Strauss's youthful violin sonata on Serendipity.

0: Richard Strauss's Violin Sonata with Danvi and Juho Pojanen. I'm Sarah Zaslaw. This is GPB.
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0: A couple of musical fairy tales coming up later this hour, The Distant Princess and The Enchanted Kingdom, both by Nikolai Cherepnin. This is The Enchanted Kingdom. Both of these sonic tales coming up in about 35 minutes as this hour of serendipity progresses here on GPB. I'm Sarah Zaslaw, glad to be with you. We'll also go on a trip through time and space through pianist Enon Barnatan. He turned his program, The Time Traveler's Suite, into an album that in about a dozen minutes. And to start, the Voyevoda by Tchaikovsky. After the first performance, Tchaikovsky decided that what he'd written was mediocre at best, and he threatened to destroy the score. He said such rubbish should never have been written. But the orchestral parts were retrieved by someone he knew, and the score was later reconstructed. So I hope it's not too much against his wishes that the piece gets occasionally performed and recorded and broadcast now. The Voyevoda by Tchaikovsky.

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The Voyevoda, symphonic ballad by Tchaikovsky, Vasily Petrenko leading the Royal Liverpool Philharmonic Orchestra. I'm Sarah Zaslaw. You can see the playlist at gpb.org/serendipity. Thank you for your company tonight. More Russian orchestral music coming up at the end of this hour. We'll hear a pair of fairy tales by Cherepnin, The Distant Princess and the Enchanted Kingdom. But now, let's travel with the imagination of pianist Inon Barnatan. He's a very creative programmer. After testing it on stage with live audiences, he released Time Traveler's Suite. It's described as a journey through time and space that redefines the Baroque suite by combining movements of Bach, Handel, Rameau, and Couperin with more recent works by Ravel and others. A toccata by Bach in E minor gives way to an Allemande from a suite in E major by Handel, then a Courante from Rameau's suite in A minor, L'Atalante from the harpsichord suites by François Couperin, and finally the Rigadoon from the Tombeau de Couperin by Maurice Ravel. Don't worry, there won't be a quiz. Just listen and enjoy. Pianist Inon Barnatan.

pianist Inon Varnatan with the Rigadoon from Maurice Ravel's Tombeau de Couperin. And before that, a string of four Baroque pieces ending in music by Couperin. First up was Bach's Toccata in E minor, then a bit of Handel's Suite in E major, music by Jean-Philippe Rameau, a courant. And just before the Ravel, we heard Atalanta, L'Atalante by François Couperin. Altogether, those are the first five selections from Inon Varnatan's concept album, Time Traveler's Suite. I'm Sarah Zaslav. You're listening to Serendipity on listener-supported Georgia Public Broadcasting. And now for bedtime, a couple of fairy tales by Nikolai Cherepnin. First up is The Distant Princess, the archetype of the knight-errant pursuing an unattainable idealized love. Mikhail Pletnev leads the Russian National Orchestra in The Distant Princess by Nikolai Cherepnin.

The Distant Princess by Nikolai Cherepnin with the Russian National Orchestra led by Mikhail Pletnev. I'm Sarah Zaslaw, and this is Serendipity on GPB. And now let's stay in the world of fairy tales and folk tales with another by Cherepnin, The Enchanted Kingdom. This is actually based on part of the same story as Stravinsky's Firebird. The kingdom of Kashche sleeps gently under a magic spell as nature's sounds fail to awaken it. Again, Pletnev and the Russian National Orchestra with The Enchanted Kingdom by Cherepnin.

The Enchanted Kingdom. Music by Nikolai Cherepnin, based on Russian folklore, maybe it's filtered through Alexander Pushkin, about a very sleepy place, the kingdom where everyone is deeply asleep under a spell, under this enchantment. The Enchanted Kingdom taking us to a sleepy close for tonight's serendipity. I'm Sarah Zaslaw. Thanks for listening. I'll see you again next time.

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kind of like how the English pronounce the word I-D-Y-L-L. They say idyll as opposed to idle. Because when we say idle, what do you think? Yeah, you think of the competition, just like I do. Well, no, it's not an idol, as an American idol. It's an idyll. Something idyllic. And in this case, it's from composer Joseph Marx, and a beautiful idyllic work for full orchestra that we'll enjoy coming up later on. Choral sounds from Iceland. String quartet by Mendelssohn also coming up. So nice to have you along in the late hours of a Tuesday evening. I'm Steve Seal. So of composers who have written works inspired by the seasons other than Vivaldi, who comes first? A couple of Russians, actually. There's Alexander Glazunov and Tchaikovsky, too. There's his piano suite called The Seasons. Oddly enough, it's divided up into months. Could be called The Months, but it's not. This is June.

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1: Mikhail Pletnev with June from The Seasons by Tchaikovsky. Welcome to our late evening classical music. Felix Mendelssohn wrote 6 official string quartets. Then he wrote one that didn't have a number when he was a young lad. And then, as a very young lad, 4 pieces for string quartet, which were not even close to being in the official set. This is the 5th of the official 6 ones. E-flat quartet by Felix Mendelssohn, played by the Isidora Quartet.

The String Quartet number 5 by Felix Mendelssohn, played there by the Isidore String Quartet. Tonight's music is supported by Bank of America, sponsor of the FIFA World Cup 2026, dedicated to offering solutions to help businesses meet their goals locally and globally. 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

Icelandic choral sounds from the contemporary composer Thora Marteinsdottir. Lord, take my hand and lead me. Hordur Askelsson conducted the Skola Cantorum of Reykjavik.

an idyll, or if you prefer the English pronunciation, an idyll. 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This is an idyll by Joseph Marx, played here by the Bochum Symphony Orchestra, led by Stephen Sloan.

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Robert Schumann was about 20 years old when he wrote this piece of music. And some of the things he was really into at the time was music by Franz Schubert and novels of 19th century writer Jean Paul. Schumann thought the whole world would be a better place if everyone read Paul. He said that works by Paul brought him close to madness. But the rainbow of peace and the human spirit always hovers delicately over all the tears. So that's the headspace that Schumann was in when he wrote this piece of music, which you'll hear coming up in less than a half an hour.

It's an hour of A-listers with music by Bach coming up. And we'll start things off with Haydn, his Symphony No. 61, performed here by the Scottish Chamber Orchestra.

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Symphony No. 61 by Franz Joseph Haydn, performed by the Scottish Chamber Orchestra under conductor Gerard Schwartz. I'm Jillian Kahn. I hope you're doing well tonight and enjoying the performances. It's an hour of superstars. We'll hear music from Bach coming up, and a piece by Robert Schumann is next in just a minute.

Robert Schumann was thinking about the human heart when he wrote this music and how it has the capability to be beautifully elevated and tenderly transfigured. Maybe that's what your heart needs tonight. Hopefully you'll find it as we listen to Schumann's Papillon, or Butterflies.

Nelson Frere with Robert Schumann's Papillon, or Butterflies. 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Oboist Heinz Holliger joins the Academy of St. Martin in the Fields for this performance of an oboe concerto by J.S. Bach.

0: an oboe concerto in F major by J.S. Bach. We heard oboist Heinz Holliger and the Academy of St. Martin in the Fields under conductor Iona Brown. It's always great to listen to these performances with you. Thanks for being here. I'm Jalene Kahn.
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Think about the last contract that you signed. Maybe it was for work, or maybe it was because you bought a house or some property. Maybe it was an auto loan or a new credit card that you signed up for. Were you able to do this stuff electronically? These days, we can do a lot of things electronically. But when Antonin Dvorak was negotiating a contract, he had to send things across the Atlantic Ocean several times. It was a handwritten contract, and it was a good deal. You'll hear more about it. That contract is what made it possible for Dvorak to write this symphony, one of his best known and most well-loved. It's coming up in less than 15 minutes.

Caroline Shaw was inspired by Haydn and Alice in Wonderland when she wrote this music. She loves the way that this music takes you to the other side of Alice's looking glass. It's Entr'acte by Caroline Shaw.

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United Strings of Europe with conductor Julian Askull, playing Entr'acte by Caroline Shaw on Music Through the Night. Some solo piano music by Nathaniel Dett is coming up in just a minute.

Song of the Shrine from Enchantment by Nathaniel Dett, performed by Clipper Erickson. You probably know that Antonín Dvořák came to the United States to teach at one point in his career. And what kicked that off was wealthy patron Jeanette Thurber, who solicited Dvořák to come to the U.S. to teach at a new school. For the contract for this job, Thurber and Dvořák sent contract negotiations across the Atlantic for months. The contract was handwritten, and the salary offered for Dvořák was more than 25 times what he made in Prague. That appealed to Dvořák's wife especially, who eventually got him to sign the contract, and then eventually she mailed it back herself so it would be a done deal. It was during his time in the U.S. where he wrote this symphony, From the New World, Dvořák's Symphony No. 9.

0: That was Antonín Dvořák's attempt at making American music while he was in the United States teaching. His Symphony No. 9, called From the New World, performed there by the Cleveland Orchestra under conductor George Sell on Music Through the Night.
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This composer's name is not wildly popular yet, but pianist Maria Lettberg is hoping that that will change. And she's a part of the change, recording music by Zara Lavina. Lavina was born in the early 1900s in Ukraine. She saw two world wars, a revolution and collapse in her homeland. She was under constant threat of being censored, which nearly drove her to the brink of a creative and health disaster in the 1920s and 30s. Lavina was able to retain her own unmistakable voice in her music. When she died in Moscow in the 1970s, she was a respected and well-loved musician. You'll hear some of her music coming up in about a half an hour. This is movie music from the 2002 psychological drama, The Hours. It starred Meryl Streep, Nicole Kidman, Julianne Moore, three women from different generations whose lives are all interconnected as they search for more meaningful lives.

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The 2002 movie, The Hours, got 9 Academy Award nominations, including one for the music by Philip Glass. The Hours Suite, performed by the Janáček Philharmonic and violinist Gregory Harrington on Music Through the Night. This story is a familiar love triangle, husband, wife, and lover. And during the story, the wife and lover die at the hands of the husband. Gabriel Fauré was one of the first well-known composers to write music inspired by the story of Pelléas and Mélisande.

Gabriel Fauré's Pelléas and Mélisande Suite, performed there by the Israel Philharmonic Orchestra under conductor Zubin Mehta. Coming up, we'll hear a trumpet concerto, but first, some solo piano music by a composer that's not a household name, but the musician who recorded this music is hoping that changes.

Zara Lavina was born in the early 1900s in Ukraine. Her mother was a teacher, and her father passionately played violin. So music and education were a big deal in her family. And as it turned out, Lavina would be a child prodigy. When she started writing music, her work was censored in Russia. But still, she developed a successful career as composer. Here's a lullaby by Zara Lavina, performed by Maria Lepberg.

The Lullaby from Three Piano Pieces by Zara Levina, performed by Maria Lepberg. Switching gears, we'll hear a trumpet concerto next by Johan Neruda.

0: a trumpet concerto by Johann Neruda.
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When you're young, you think you're kind of immortal. And as you get older, you get wiser. And you know what your limits are. Most young people are not limited by their body, so it's easy to believe that everything will be okay. And your back will never hurt when you stand up off the couch or reach into the refrigerator the wrong way. Cellist Yo-Yo Ma says that one of the most important things you can do as a musician is to get to know your body, be in touch with how you feel. And one way to do that is to develop a really important habit early on. You'll find out more and get some of his advice coming up in about 10 minutes. This performance is a good example of a renovation gone sideways. Elfrida André originally started writing this music for a full opera that was based on a legendary Icelandic tale. That opera was going to be played at the inauguration of a new opera house in Stockholm, but it never happened. The music didn't go to waste, though. This is the powerful piece, the prelude, from Elfrida André's Fridtjof Suite.

The Prelude from Fridtjof's Suite by Elfriede André. Gustav Skjolvest conducted the Stockholm Symphony Orchestra on Music Through the Night. If you're a young cellist or someone just starting out on any instrument, Yo-Yo Ma has a piece of advice, and he says this is the best piece of advice he's ever gotten. You have to get into a habit of stretching. Otherwise, if you're a cellist, you could be at risk for things like cello elbow or tendonitis. So stretching your arms and getting into that habit of doing it on a daily basis will help you so much over time. It's kind of like compound interest. The earlier you start saving money, the better off you'll be. Here's cellist Yo-Yo Ma and the Bavarian Radio Symphony Orchestra playing Robert Schumann's Cello Concerto.

cello concerto by Robert Schumann, who didn't like applause in between movements, so that's why you don't hear any breaks in between the movements in that. Colin Davis conducted the Bavarian Radio Symphony Orchestra, and that was cellist Yo-Yo Ma. Murray Pariah will play some Bach coming up in less than 5 minutes.

La Source by Alphonse Hasselmans, performed by harpist Erica Goodman. Pianist Murray Pariah says that Bach's French Suites is Bach on the highest level, that every note is meant to be tackled with all your heart and soul. And he will tackle Bach's French Suite number 5.

0: Murray Pariah with Box French Suite number 5.
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5: Good morning. President Trump's choice for South Carolina governor made it to a runoff, and Democratic voters picked their challenger against the governor of Nevada. We have the primary results on Morning Edition from NPR News. Members of Congress have questions for Bill Gates today about his relationship with Jeffrey Epstein. I'm Steve Inske.
6: And I'm Michelle Martin. The interview is happening behind closed doors. Survivors want more transparency. Also, what happened when the leaders of North Korea and China met this week? And Soundgarden guitarist Kim Thayil on being a grunge pioneer and putting together one more album. It is Wednesday, June 10th. On this day in 2015, Juan Felipe Herrera became the first Latino poet laureate of the United States. News is next.
7: Live from NPR News in Washington, I'm Dave Mattingly. Iran says it targeted U.S. military bases in Jordan, Kuwait, and Bahrain today in response to American airstrikes in Iran. The strikes followed the downing of a U.S. attack helicopter near the Strait of Hormuz, as NPR's Jane Arraf reports.
8: Jordan says it shot down 5 Iranian missiles fired toward Azraq in eastern Jordan. The U.S. military has a major presence in a Jordanian airbase in the desert there. Jordan said shrapnel from the interceptions caused no damage or casualties. Iran said it destroyed U.S. fighter jet hangars and a command and control center at the base. The U.S. military did not comment. Iran also targeted a U.S. airbase in Kuwait and in Bahrain, where the U.S. Fifth Fleet is based. Sirens sounded while the government urged residents to seek shelter. Jane Arraf, NPR News, Beirut.
7: Authorities in Hong Kong say 7 people and 2 companies are facing charges as a result of last November's deadly fire that engulfed multiple high-rise apartment buildings. The flames and smoke left 168 people dead. The charges include manslaughter and conspiracy. Graham Plattner has won the Democratic nomination in Maine's U.S. Senate primary. The U.S. military veteran and oyster farmer will face Republican incumbent Susan Collins in November. In the days leading up to the primary, Plattner's campaign was marred by a steady stream of revelations about his past and his social media posts. In South Carolina, Republican Senator Lindsey Graham won his party's nomination as he seeks a 5th term in office. The state's gubernatorial primary, Lieutenant Governor Pamela Evett, will advance to a Republican primary runoff in 2 weeks against the state's Attorney General, Alan Wilson. Evett is backed by President Trump. NASA has announced the crew members for its Artemis 3 mission. Brendan Byrne with Central Florida Public Media reports.
9: NASA's Randy Bresnik is commanding the mission, along with fellow astronauts Frank Rubio and Andre Douglas as mission specialists. European Space Agency astronaut Luca Parmitano will serve as mission pilot. Their mission will test the Orion spacecraft's ability to dock with 2 lunar landers, designed by SpaceX and Blue Origin. While the mission is staying in low Earth orbit, the future of NASA's lunar plans depend on the success of Artemis 3. Commander Randy Bresnik.
10: Now, spaceflight is hard, and that's why the most important Artemis mission will always be the next Artemis mission.
9: Despite an explosion at its launch pad last month, Blue Origin said it will be ready to launch its lander for this mission next year. SpaceX continues to develop its landing vehicle, completing a 12th test flight of Starship last month. For NPR News, I'm Brendan Byrne in Orlando.
7: This is NPR News from Washington. Congress has given final approval to a bill that funds federal immigration enforcement for the next 3 years. The $70 billion measure cleared the House yesterday, 214 to 212, over the objections of Democratic lawmakers. The bill was approved by the Senate last week. Much of the money, $38 billion, will fund U.S. Immigration and Customs Enforcement. A new study shows infants whose mothers received the vaccine for RSV while pregnant are much less likely to be hospitalized in their first 3 months after birth. Scott Massioni with member station WYPR reports.
11: Researchers at the University of Pittsburgh School of Medicine saw vaccine effectiveness at nearly 70% for infants under 90 days whose mothers got the RSV vaccine while pregnant. Vaccine effectiveness was almost 75% for babies 30 days or younger. The results come from a retrospective study looking at data from the last two RSV seasons. RSV is a highly contagious respiratory virus that can be dangerous for babies and people over 65. It's the leading cause of hospitalization for infants in the United States. The Centers for Disease Control and Prevention recommends pregnant individuals get the vaccine between 32 and 36 weeks of pregnancy. For NPR News, I'm Scott Massioni.
7: The NHL Stanley Cup Final is tied at 2 games apiece. Last night in Las Vegas, the Carolina Hurricanes beat the Golden Knights 5-3 to even pro hockey's best-of-7 championship series. The final heads back to Carolina's home ice for Game 5 tomorrow night. I'm Dave Mattingly in Washington.
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14: I'm Scott Tong. An investigation by the Associated Press and KFF Health News finds immigration facilities are not providing adequate medical care. Detainees are not getting necessary medications on time, infections and cancers are not being treated, and there's inadequate prenatal care. Medical neglect at ICE facilities. Next time, Here and Now.
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6: It's Morning Edition from NPR News. I'm Michelle Martin.
5: And I'm Steve Inskeep. The United States and Iran are redefining the word ceasefire, trading attacks with each other.
6: A U.S. helicopter went down on Monday near the Strait of Hormuz. The U.S. blamed Iran. And late Tuesday, the U.S. struck Iranian air defenses and radar sites in what it called a proportional response. Iranian officials say they did not target the U.S. helicopter, suggesting it went down in an accident. So Iran responded to the U.S. response with missiles.
5: NPR White House correspondent Franco Ordonez has been following all of this. Franco, good morning.
15: Good morning, Steve.
5: Okay, so it was a little murky exactly how this chopper went down. So what is the U.S. thinking that led them to respond with airstrikes?
15: Yeah, I mean, I think it's a matter of U.S. credibility. It is murky, but Trump is calling it an attack. And the thinking is that not responding could have been seen by Iran as weakness.

0: 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Georgia Farm Bureau is the state's largest member organization dedicated to agriculture. Georgia farmers ensure we have access to a wide variety of fresh, locally produced food and fiber. And Georgia Farm Bureau works to promote legislation that allows farms to thrive.
1: Minister also issued a strong statement saying no attack or threat will go unanswered. So there is some real risk here. I mean, we've already seen how volatile the situation in the Middle East is. I mean, you can easily see a situation where escalation kind of takes a life of its own, a response, a counter response, more retaliations, each time getting bigger and more dangerous.
2: Well, wasn't it just yesterday morning that the president was saying they're a couple of days away from a deal?
1: I mean, there was, and it's really questionable about how this is going to affect the negotiations. I mean, it certainly is not going to help if this can't be contained. But the incident also speaks to the challenges that Trump faces as he tries to almost will this war to an end with his own words. I was talking with Jenny Strommer Galley, who studies political messaging at Syracuse University. She tells me it's clear that Trump wants the war to be over, but there are also so many other things out of his control.
3: I think from a rhetorical perspective, Trump is still trying to manufacture reality that he wants to be true, but it comes up against the actual state of affairs that he doesn't have much control over at the end of the day.
2: Frank, you're reminding me, this is not critical of Trump, it's just descriptive. He continuously and for years has said things are coming in just a couple of weeks, couple of days. When he says peace is coming in just a couple of days, is he, however, selling a particular story to the public?
1: I mean, yes. I mean, she says it's also, Strommer Galley, that is, also says it's about assuring Americans that it's going to work out just like he promised and that he just needs a couple more days. I mean, the problem is gas prices do keep going up. Electricity is getting more expensive. And after weeks and weeks of hearing the same thing, it's really getting harder to continue to have faith in that message.
2: Franco, thanks so much.
1: Thank you.
2: That's NPR's Franco Ordonez. Okay, we have results from multiple primary elections this morning.
4: Maine, Nevada, North Dakota, and South Carolina picked their general election contenders in several high-profile matchups.
2: NPR's Sage Miller is following it all. Sage, good morning.
5: Good morning.
2: Let's begin with the Maine story. I mean the Maine primary. Who won?
5: Okay, it's going to be a matchup between Democrat Graham Platner and longtime Republican Senator Susan Collins. But Steve, this outcome was predictable. Both candidates just didn't have a serious primary challenge. Mm-hmm. But I want to spend a minute discussing the importance of this race. Democrats have their eyes on eyes set on taking control of the Senate in November. In order to accomplish that lofty goal, they need to beat Susan Collins. And the thing with Collins is that she's just no stranger to a competitive race. So what could be a weak spot for Collins is that while she isn't a Trump loyalist, she is still a Republican. And in a time where Trump is unpopular nationally and in the state, her party affiliation could hurt her.
2: I know that Democrats are excited about Graham Platner, but of course he also has faced a stream of revelations about his past. NPR's Leila Fadel interviewed him, in which he talked about some of the revelations, and then within a day or two there were more revelations. Is this not really affecting Democratic voters at all?
5: So it may be, but we just don't really know the outcome of that yet. We'll find out more in the general. But Platner really does believe that his platform and his personal transformation is enough for voters. But he has had a lot to answer to since launching his campaign in August. Most recently, the New York Times published a story where previous romantic partners called Platner toxic and someone who does not respect women. But many politicians have survived scandals these days. While Platner's past may have resulted in him dropping out at one point in time, that's just not the political landscape today, Steve.
2: Okay, let's go to some of the other states that Michelle mentioned. South Carolina, the governor's race, the governor's primary is not decided.
5: Oh, no. The race is not over because it's heading to a runoff. The candidates have dwindled down, though, to South Carolina Lieutenant Governor Pamela Evett and Attorney General Alan Wilson. Both of these potential nominees are Trump supporters, but Evett is the only one endorsed by President Trump. While she didn't win the nomination outright, it does show Trump support is still important in South Carolina.
2: Okay, now this one is interesting, too. Nevada is an increasingly blue state, but they have a red governor, Republican Governor Joe Lombardo, and now he has a Democratic challenger.
5: Yeah, he is going up against a Democratic Attorney General Aaron Ford, and he's going to take on Lombardo in November, as you said. And since Nevada is a swing state,

0: this is a really good testing ground for what kind of Democratic candidate can win in these tough, high-stake races. Notably, Ford beat out a more progressive Democrat in the primary, and the race has been labeled a toss-up, so Democrats feel like they have a shot at taking the office in November, and Lombardo faces a challenging re-election campaign, especially at a time when the Republican president, as I said, is increasingly unpopular nationally as well as in Nevada.
1: Okay, so one more race. California took days and days to count their ballots, but they finally have things set for the general election in the governor's race. What's going on?
0: Yeah, so Democrat Javier Becerra clinched his spot in the general election on Friday, and last night the Associated Press called the second place spot for Republican Steve Hilton. He's a British-born former Fox News commentator who has President Trump's backing. And now in a solid blue state like California, Becerra has a pretty simple path to victory, as a Republican has not won statewide office in 20 years.
1: Sage, thanks for the update.
0: Thanks.
1: That's interesting. Sage Miller. In Washington now, congressional Republicans approved $70 billion in funding for federal immigration enforcement last night.
2: The bill, now heading to President Trump's desk, will fully fund enforcement through the rest of his term. This money is in addition to tens of billions of dollars already approved last year.
1: NPR Homeland Security correspondent Jimena Bastillo is following this. Jimena, good morning.
3: Good morning.
1: What's in the bill?
3: Well, Republicans in Congress voted to send tens of billions of dollars to two agencies, Immigration and Customs Enforcement and the Border Patrol. And this includes $38 billion just for ICE, which is a bit over three times the previous annual budget that Congress had approved. This also includes money to hire more Border Patrol agents and for border security technology. Now, Congress was originally on track to fund these parts of DHS, along with many other parts of the federal government, though through its normal appropriations process, but Senate Democrats pulled their support for that measure and for all of DHS funding after DHS agents shot and killed two U.S. citizens in Minneapolis in January.
1: Okay, so that's very interesting. They ended up having to take this other path to fund DHS then. How does this measure differ from the earlier attempt?
3: Right. Republicans passed this bill through a tool known as reconciliation. Now, all you really need to know is that this is a way around the filibuster for the majority party in the Senate. But reconciliation is not a normal way to fund an agency. For starters, as an agency, you're supposed to get funding 1 year at a time. And ICE and Border Patrol get these dollars through 2029. And there are no provisions that say certain amounts need to be spent in a certain time frame. So that means DHS could spend it as quickly or slowly as they want. Immigration advocates warn that in regular appropriations bills, there are also often provisions that, you know, do things like mandate DHS issue report backs, whether to Congress or publicly, on how this money is spent, updates on the programs that they're funding, and even details like the demographics or of who are being detained. And none of those requirements are in this measure.
1: Because Republicans went around the filibuster, did Democrats get anything in the end?
3: Not really. In April, Congress did pass a bill to fund all of DHS except ICE and Border Patrol, and that bill did include more money for body cameras, stipulate congressional oversight of detention centers, and de-escalation training for officers and agents. But Democrats had been hoping to codify a mandate for officers to wear the body cameras, and they didn't get that. Mm. And they also didn't get any provision on the warrants officers must use to enter homes or limits on face coverings. Also, lost in this fight was funding for internal oversight offices at DHS that investigate detention center conditions. Though the April bill that I mentioned earlier did include funding for the inspector general to take on some of that work.
1: Okay, so really only a few details change here. What does that mean overall for immigration enforcement?
3: I mean, it really is a historic investment in the president's immigration agenda. Officials at ICE have been waiting to see if this money is secure to spend it on technology like wearable headsets and contracts for data sets. And it's noted that this is one of the this is on top of money provided last summer that had kept both agencies functioning through this time. That money had already made ICE the highest funded federal law enforcement agency. So now there's going to be more resources and flexibilities for the agencies to expand their efforts to increase the rate of immigration arrests and deportations.
1: NPR Homeland Security correspondent Jimena Bastillo, thanks so much.
3: Thank you.

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1: What's keeping you busy today? 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
9: I'm Michelle Martin.
10: And I'm A. Martinez. Before the 1990s, record labels almost never scouted the Seattle area. In isolation, a local scene developed. The music was dark, it was loud, and for a short while, it changed rock music. The band that opened doors for everybody in the grunge scene was Soundgarden. They were the first to sign to a major label, and their story is told in a new memoir by founding guitarist Kim Thayil. From their indie beginnings, to their peak with Black Hole Sun, to the death of lead singer Chris Cornell.

0: The book is called A Screaming Life. And one note before we go on, the subject of suicide does come up later in the conversation. Thiel writes about that six-week period in 1991 when three of the pillars of grunge were released. Pearl Jam's album 10, Nirvana's Nevermind, and Soundgarden's Bad Motorfinger.
1: We didn't have that initial commercial success. I mean, there's a meteoric ascension for Nirvana that overshadowed everything else, which was just fine because it must have been very stressful to have to understand the change in your status. And for us, we grew very slowly off the success of that record. And I'm sure we benefited to some degree from Nirvana's success and then Pearl Jam's success. So we were able to just hang in there under the radar and maintain our career ascension in a much more manageable way.
0: Soundgarden's biggest hit, Black Hole Sun. I mean, I think most people will agree with that. You write that you didn't like the song at first and you almost killed it. Why? What didn't you like about the song?
1: I recognized the song as a good song. And I liked it as a creation of Chris. I didn't recognize it as a Soundgarden song. Does that make sense? It's like,
0: yeah.
1: I love songs by Johnny Cash, and I love songs by Sly and the Family Stone, and if I heard them, I might not say, let's learn that and record it. You know, it may not fit into, you know, the Super Unknown album, which is where we did Black Hole Sun. I didn't see it as a viable contender for that album initially.

0: In 1997, Kim, Soundgarden broke up. Band, though, did get back together. New album in 2012, King Animal. 5 years later, though, Chris Cornell took his life. In the book you write, I didn't see it coming. The thing that hurts me the most is to be a close friend, a colleague, and not to have read things that perhaps in retrospect I should have read. Do you think things were clear enough for you to have read them?
1: I don't know. That's one of the things that is hard to understand. I don't know what to have looked for. In retrospect, there are things that can be identified or seen, but those may not be as obvious or present. I think there is that fraternal sense of responsibility towards your friendships and duty towards each other, you know, in terms of managing and maintaining that. And so, of course, if something goes wrong or someone's in pain or is hurting, you feel that's your responsibility to address it and help them. And sometimes, at least in this case, whatever was happening with Chris was not on our radar, or it was something that we missed. And that's not just myself. I mean, I'm none of our bandmates or our crew, friends or family were really aware in any way to expect this kind of outcome.
0: And then I just think about, you know, a lot of the other people involved in the Seattle rock scene. I mean, Kurt Cobain, Andrew Wood, Ben McMillan, I mean, all died pretty young. I mean, how do you keep your head straight when you see your colleagues, in some cases, I'm sure close people, friends of yours that, you know, that this happens to?
1: You know, we often talk about this, you know, my colleagues and friends. It's very unusual. I mean, you can add Mark Lanegan and Lane Staley to that list, but I mean,
0: Stephanie Sargent.
1: Yeah. Well, there's a lot of things that are kind of hard to wrap your head around because it seems very strange.
0: Yeah. This guy that I used to argue with about this would say that listen to the music, listen to the lyrics. You know, you can't get out of this cycle of depression when you listen to all these grunge acts. And I'm like, you know, okay. I mean, we'd argue about this and go back and forth.
1: But well, I agree. There's somewhat of a paper trail, but you know, suicide isn't the only assailant here. I mean, there's also substance abuse. There's misadventure. But I think you're correct in pointing out the fact that there is a bit of a paper trail. We're not writing songs about parties and cool cars.

0: Now, you're working on one last Soundgarden album with Chris Cornell's voice. What can you tell us about that?
1: We're in the process of writing for an album, and we're in the process of recording material for the album when Chris passed. Chris was demoing vocals for these songs to share, you know, melodic and lyrical ideas. So we had a lot of things to work with. We didn't have a complete set, and it required that the surviving members of the band all complete their work. We're very proud, and it's easily the most evocative emotionally of anything we've ever done. And at the same time, we're very proud and very satisfied with what we're doing.
0: Well, we'll look forward to it when it comes out. That's Kim Thayil, guitarist with Soundgarden. His new memoir is called A Screaming Life. Kim, thank you very much.
1: Thank you very much. Yeah.
0: If you or someone you know is in crisis, call or text the National Suicide and Crisis Lifeline at 988. This is NPR News.
2: I'm Catherine McClyman, president at Oglethorpe University. Oglethorpe University is a small, beautiful campus nestled in Brookhaven. We're very proud to be associated with the kind of programming that GPB offers. I love that GPB is exploring stories all across the state. But in addition to that, GPB reaches people in every walk of life, and we want all of those people to know about the opportunities at Oglethorpe University.
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6: Live from NPR News in Washington, I'm Dave Mattingly. The U.S. and Iran have exchanged more fire in the Middle East following Iran's downing of an American Apache helicopter near the Strait of Hormuz. U.S. Central Command says American forces carried out multiple self-defense airstrikes. In response, Iran says it targeted U.S. military bases in Jordan, Kuwait, and Bahrain. Jordan says it shot down 5 Iranian missiles with no injuries or damage reported there. Iran claims it destroyed multiple hangars for American fighter jets as well as a command and control center. A bill to fund federal immigration enforcement through the end of President Trump's second term in the White House has cleared Congress. The House narrowly approved the $70 billion measure yesterday. It cleared the Senate last week. NPR's Sam Greenglass says Democrats in Congress were unable to implement changes they sought to how federal officers carry out immigration enforcement following the shooting deaths of 2 protesters in Minneapolis earlier this year.
7: Republicans turned to the special budget maneuver known as reconciliation that allowed them to act unilaterally. And 115 days into the standoff, Democrats got none of the additional reforms they were after, and Republicans were able to muscle through billions for these agencies, not just for this year, but for 3 years.
6: This is NPR News from Washington. Republican Senator Susan Collins of Maine will face Democrat Graham Platner in November as she seeks a 6th term in the Senate. Platner won the Democratic nomination in yesterday's primary. In California, Republican Steve Hilton has advanced to the state's gubernatorial election in November. He will face Democrat Javier Becerra. American jazz and blues musician James Blood Ulmer has died. Ulmer was considered a leading light of the avant-garde movement before returning to his roots in the blues, as NPR's Felix Contreras reports.
8: Willie James Ulmer became Blood Ulmer after relocating to New York City from South Carolina as a teenager. But his name wasn't the only thing that changed. He was raised with gospel music and the blues, but he made a mark as part of a late 1970s avant-garde movement that centered around saxophonist Ornette Coleman. Later in his career, he veered from the experimental back towards the elemental with a series of critically acclaimed blues albums.
9: I had a little red rooster, too lazy to crow by day.
8: James Blood Ulmer was 86 years old. Felix Contreras, NPR News.
6: Ulmer died last week at a medical facility in New York. Dow futures are down 426 points. I'm Dave Mattingly, NPR News in Washington.

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2: And I'm Michelle Martin. Good morning. Microsoft co-founder Bill Gates is scheduled to appear before members of Congress today. He will take questions from the House Oversight Committee about his relationship with convicted sex offender Jeffrey Epstein. In February, his ex-wife, Melinda French Gates, spoke to NPR's Rachel Martin about emails and other communications involving her former husband that were included in the Epstein files released by the Justice Department. She said it brought back painful times in her marriage.
3: Whatever questions remain there of what I can't even begin to know all of it, those questions are for those people and for even my ex-husband. They need to answer to those things, not me.
2: NPR's Ava Berger has been covering all this. Good morning, Ava.
4: Good morning, Michelle.
2: What is already known about Bill Gates' connection to Jeffrey Epstein?
4: Mm-hmm. Gates is one of many wealthy and high-profile people whose name appears in the Epstein file. His name appears hundreds of times in these files that were released by the Department of Justice. There's an email that indicates that Gates at one point traveled on Epstein's private plane, and there's photos of Gates with Epstein. What Melinda French Gates was responding to was emails in the files that Epstein appears to have sent to himself. They suggest that Bill Gates had additional affairs. He tried to get medication to treat a sexually transmitted infection and was going to give her the medicine without her knowing. His representatives have said all of that is false. And as well, in an emailed statement to NPR in April, a spokesperson said Gates, quote, never witnessed or participated in any of Epstein's illegal conduct, and, quote, is looking forward to answering all the committee's questions to support their important work.
2: What is the committee expected to ask Gates about today?
4: Representative Robert Garcia, the lead Democrat on the committee, told reporters on Tuesday he's interested in what Gates knew about Epstein and who else was in Epstein's orbit, and why Gates had a relationship with Epstein after Epstein's 2008 conviction of sex crimes that involved minors. That's a notable date there. And according to the released emails, Gates met with Epstein multiple times after this conviction.
2: You know, we've seen quite a few high-profile people go to these closed-door transcribed interviews, including former Attorney General Pam Bondi last month. So what are we expecting to learn from this one?
4: Right, Michelle. As you said, it's closed door. So we won't know exactly what happens until the committee releases the transcript, which happens a few days later. That being said, these interviews usually last between 4 to 5 hours, and lawmakers are known to come out and give statements about what they are hearing. Survivors of Epstein's abuse say they want transparency in this investigation, like Annie Farmer. She testified in court that Epstein and his co-conspirator, Ghislaine Maxwell, sexually abused her when she was 16 years old. Here's what she's hoping for today.
5: What we've seen so far is that a lot of people have taken the stance of just wanting to cover for themselves and have not offered real information. And so I think with each person that comes, there's an opportunity to do something different. And I hope that he chooses to do that.
4: As for what might come from this interview, it's hard to say. None of the high-profile appearances so far, like Pam Bondi, have led to any new charges against people mentioned in the files. But committee chair James Comer, a Republican from Kentucky, said the committee has sent two names to the DOJ that they believe are worth further investigation.
2: And what's next in the committee's investigation?
4: The committee plans to hear from some other notable people mentioned in the Epstein files, like billionaire investor Leon Black and former Barclays CEO Jess Staley. And Representative Garcia also said last week that he wants to subpoena Acting Attorney General Todd Blanche and FBI Director Kash Patel about how they handled the files.
2: That is NPR's Ava Berger. Ava, thank you.
4: Thank you.
1: China's President Xi Jinping visited North Korea's capital this week. NPR's Anthony Kuhn was covering a summit that was notable partly for what was not said. He joins us from South Korea. Hi there, Anthony.
6: Hey, Steve.
1: Okay, so the outside world mainly worries about North Korea because of its nuclear weapons. But we have no public indication that Xi brought this up. President Xi brought this up with Kim Jong-un, the leader of North Korea. Could they have discussed it privately?
6: It's certainly not impossible, but experts think it's unlikely and not so surprising. First of all, there's a cultural angle. China prefers to raise sensitive issues behind closed doors. They don't want to embarrass their hosts by airing it in public. China's leader Xi Jinping did raise the nuclear issue in 2019, but there's been a shift since about 2023, and they stopped mentioning denuclearization. Experts note that this does not mean that China has necessarily given up on denuclearization. It may be they feel it's, counterproductive to bring it up. So this is more of a tactical shift.
1: Okay, so let's talk about this meeting. The president of China goes across the border to their neighbor, brings a lot of people with him. Why a big delegation?
6: Well, Xi Jinping described his trip to North Korea as a sort of reset, a new starting point for China-North Korea ties. And experts take that to mean that China wants to reassert its influence with North Korea, which had waned since North Korea and Russia signed a mutual defense pact in 2024, and North Korea sent troops to help Russia fight Ukraine. Hmm. Now, Xi Jinping proposed restoring ties by ramping up engagement across the board from top-level political exchanges, economics, trade, culture, law enforcement, and even military ties. And he brought China's defense minister and other officials. Now, what's interesting is North Korean state media did not mention the military cooperation. It's possible they're not comfortable about it, but it certainly raised eyebrows.
1: Well, this is really interesting. So North Korea is trying to play Russia off against China a little bit, trying not to be too dependent on China. Where does the United States fit into all of this?
6: Well, there are questions about how the U.S. should respond. And as you know, there's long been this debate on how to deal with North Korea. Some people advocate getting North Korea to unilaterally denuclearize first and then reward them with the lifting of sanctions, security guarantees, whatever. Others advocate a sort of phased arms control approach in which each move towards denuclearization is then rewarded and the two sides gradually build trust. So I spoke to Andrew Yeo, an Asia expert at the Brookings Institution in Washington, D.C. Here's how he sees it.
7: I think the sentiment has also changed in D.C., where we know that pushing denuclearization is not going to get you anywhere with North Korea. So why bring it up front?
6: And the shift is going on elsewhere. It seems the more nuclear weapons that North Korea builds, the more countries feel they need to shift their approach to the nuclear issue in North Korea.
1: I'm remembering President Trump's first term, Anthony, in which the president made threatening remarks about North Korea, also exchanged what he virtually described as love letters, ended up meeting President Kim a couple of times. Any chance that Trump would meet the North Korean leader?
6: Yes, you remember the fire and fury of 2017. Since then, both leaders have expressed a willingness to meet. They talk about their chemistry from back then, but both don't seem to have it high on their agendas. But of all the influential powers we're talking about here, Russia, China, North Korea, and the U.S., the only two leaders who have not met recently are Trump and Kim Jong-un. So there's a logic to it. Andrew Yaw thinks that the North Koreans probably feel that given this background, President Trump offers them the best chance they're going to get for a good deal with the U.S.
1: Anthony, thanks so much.
6: Thank you, Steve.
1: And here's Anthony Kuhn in Seoul. This is NPR News.
8: I'm Dr. Anthony Lizowitz, and this is Climate Connections. In February, under the Trump administration, the Environmental Protection Agency announced the repeal of its endangerment finding. This finding provided the legal basis for regulating climate pollution under the Clean Air Act.
9: I was dismayed, and as a mother and a grandmother, I couldn't imagine that the EPA would take that position.
8: Almeda Cooper of the nonprofit Moms Clean Air Force worries about how this will affect kids, because in addition to warming the climate, fossil fuel pollution harms people's health. Children are especially vulnerable because their lungs are still developing. And those in Black and brown communities, which are more likely to be located near power plants or highways, bear the greatest burden.
9: Tailpipe pollution is a huge problem, particularly for chronic diseases such as asthma.
8: States and environmental groups are pursuing legal challenges, and Cooper's group is urging legislators to oppose the administration's action.
9: We are not going to give up. We are going to continue to speak up and to do everything we can to make sure that we can protect the future of our children and our grandchildren.
8: Climate Connections is produced by the Yale Center for Environmental Communication. To learn more about climate change, visit climateconnections.org.
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14: The Earth keeps getting hotter, and despite some efforts to slow planet-warming greenhouse gas emissions, they're still rising, leaving a lot of people hungry for alternative climate solutions. One idea: reflect sunlight away from the Earth. Amy Scott, host of the Marketplace Climate podcast How We Survive, looked into one out there proposal to do just that, which could one day become a reality.
16: Standing on the sand in Venice Beach, California, Morgan Goodwin pops open a bright blue umbrella to give us some shade.
17: It's a helpful prop to illustrate the concept of a planetary sunshade.
16: Imagine something like an umbrella about the size of Argentina, way, way out in space.
17: So if we're too hot out here and we want a little bit less sunlight, we can put up the shade, block some of the sun, and cool us off.
16: Goodwin is executive director of the Planetary Sunshade Institute. The organization brings together climate scientists, aerospace engineers, and governance experts to study how we could cool the Earth by reflecting sunlight from outer space. Proposals include a constellation of spacecraft, or shade craft, a shield made up of thin film bubbles, or a cluster of solar sails.
17: There's a region of space about four times further away than the moon where objects that are placed there maintain a constant position.
16: This area in space is known as L1 or Lagrange point 1. It's where gravitational forces between the Earth and the sun cancel each other, so objects kind of stay put. That would allow continuous shading of the planet.
17: Think about roughly a 1% dimming of the sunlight. That would equate to a roughly 1 degree Celsius global average temperature reduction.
16: This idea is in the early stages, and there would be risks, like termination shock, the sudden warming that would result if the sunshade failed. Others say investing in tech solutions like this is a distraction from the real solution, decarbonizing our lives. Goodwin says a sunshade is no substitute for reducing emissions and removing some of the carbon we've already emitted from the atmosphere.
17: Even if we do both of those things as aggressively and as well as we possibly can, it still puts us into a climate trajectory that risks catastrophic tipping points.
16: A planetary sunshade would also be expensive in the low $1 trillion, Goodwin says. But the predicted costs of unmitigated climate change are far greater.
14: That's Marketplace's Amy Scott. To hear more stories of out there climate solutions, check out the latest season of How We Survive, wherever you get your podcasts. I'm Megan McCurdy-Carino, and that's Marketplace Tech. This is APM.
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0: 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I'm Michelle Martin.
1: And I'm Steve Inskeep. Millions of Americans live close to the financial edge, and a new report shows just how close. NPR's Stephen Bisaha has more.
2: Sierra Mims works as a chiropractic technician in Raleigh, North Carolina.
3: So I love my job.
2: She loves helping her patients heal and loves her colleagues. The job pays about $47,000 a year, well below her state's median household income.
3: The financial weight is incredibly heavy, and especially on my wife because she's disabled.
2: Mim says her wife works hard when she can, but it's difficult. So they mostly get by on what Mim's job pays.
3: Yeah, so the joke about my bills is that they take turns being late.
2: Those bills include $1,300 for their two-bedroom apartment, all the vet care for their two dogs, and health insurance at $384 a month.
3: So then when it comes to the medical care itself, you know, it tends to mean that there's debt that's coming up. It means that we push off the appointments.
2: Mims has gotten raises at her job, and she's prioritized paying the rent, but she still can't cover all her costs.
3: Definitely not. No, and right now especially, we are relying on several food pantries.
2: Mims is far from alone in not making enough to cover the cost of necessities. That was true for more than 45% of American households, according to a new report from the Brookings Institution, which uses the latest available data from 2024. Hannah Stevens is a senior research assistant at Brookings and says this affordability problem is not new.
4: This is something that has been a long-standing problem for a huge swath of Americans since at least 2014.
2: And there are even more Americans living right near that financial brink. The report found it would take just a $1,000 increase in the yearly cost of living to send another 3 million households over that point. And since 2024, the cost of living has gone up, like for gas and electricity. Families can find ways to save on some of those things, but there are the larger and structural expenses families can't easily cut back on.
4: Housing, health care, child care, these are the biggest components of a family's budget, and they are largely determined by systems outside of a family's control.
2: Sierra Mims was not shocked to hear about all the other families in her position.
3: Because of seeing so many people in my community that are sleeping on sidewalks and are also, you know, begging for food, the lines, the huge families at food pantries, it certainly feels that it's far worse as of this year.
2: Mims is considering finding a second job for her days off to try and make ends meet. Stephen Bisaha, NPR News.
0: 29 states count at least some mail-in ballots postmarked on or before Election Day. Alaska is one of them. KYUK's Samantha Watson reports on a Supreme Court case that could complicate things for voters in some of the state's hardest-to-reach places.
5: The only way to get to the Bering Sea coastal community of Platinum is by plane, snow machine, or boat. There's no roads to the rest of Alaska. But for a piece of mail, the journey is more complicated. The village doesn't have its own post office. People have to get across a bay to another town.
6: When it's frozen, we have to either take the mountain trail or the coast trail, depending on the ice situation.
5: That's Lou Adams, the acting tribal administrator for Platinum Traditional Village Council. She says all 50 of Platinum's residents have to vote absentee by mail because the village is too small and remote to have a polling place. That can be difficult because if the weather is bad or the bay is half frozen, residents can go weeks without mail.
6: The longest may be almost 2 months, because if it's not freezing right and it doesn't freeze right away, and it takes longer, so we have to wait on that.
5: People across the state vote by mail for all kinds of reasons, some because of disability or lack of in-person voting. Others might just want to. In the last general election, over 70,000 Alaskans voted absentee by mail. And in November, weather can create all kinds of delays. Richard Moses is an Alaska-based campaign and election lawyer who's represented parties involved in ballot recounts and has seen the late arrivals firsthand.
7: One of them was from out in Western Alaska, was postmarked prior to Election Day and still arrived 7 or 8 days after the deadlines.
5: For those inside the U.S., Alaska allows mail-in ballots to be counted as long as they are postmarked by Election Day and arrive no later than 10 days after a general election. But a Supreme Court decision could change that. The court is currently considering a Republican Party challenge to a Mississippi law that counts mail-in ballots similarly to how Alaska does. In their court brief, Republican Party lawyers said that delayed counting violates federal law that nationally sets an election day. Alaska's attorney general filed a brief with the court that did not take aside, but did explain the challenges Alaskans face when voting. Moses, who has represented both Democrats and Republicans, says if the law is struck down, it could affect Alaska significantly.
7: We live in a state where diphtheria serum had to be delivered 1,000 miles on a dog sled not that long ago. Any change to the electoral process in any way is going to be groundbreaking here.
5: Michelle Spark runs the nonpartisan effort called Get Out the Native Vote. They operate under the Alaska Federation of Natives, which filed an amicus brief in the case. They said discounting late arriving ballots would disenfranchise many Native voters in Alaska and other places who are often in remote communities.
8: It's not good to mess with these things, especially during an election year.
5: Under the proposed change, voters could still vote by mail. They'll just have to send their ballots in earlier. But Spark says a lot can change in the weeks before an election.
8: When everybody has the luxury until 8 p.m. on election day to make their decisions, it's not fair to put the burden on us to vote as soon as possible.
5: If a change went into effect before this November, Alaska political watchers say it could affect the consequential Senate race between Democrat Mary Peltola and Republican Dan Sullivan. Peltola faces headwinds in a state that went to Trump by 13 points in the last election. Still, analysts say many of Peltola's supporters live in rural areas that could be impacted by this voting change. In Platinum, counting late arriving ballots is about more than just election outcomes. It's about the principle of having a vote. Lou Adams again.
6: It's kind of disheartening. You want your vote to be counted, and that's why you vote, so you can maybe make a difference and they count your ballot.
5: She says the community is hoping to get a polling place. Until then, voting will rely on boats, snow machines, and bush planes. For NPR News, I'm Samantha Watson in Platinum, Alaska.
0: This is Morning Edition from NPR News. I'm Michelle Martin.
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1: Live from the GPB Newsroom, I'm Devin Zwald. An annual report on childhood well-being shows Georgia in the bottom half of the country. GPB's Ellen Eldridge reports.
2: Georgia ranks 39th out of 50 states for overall child and family well-being, according to the 2026 Kids Count data book just released by the Annie E. Casey Foundation. This is a drop from recent years when Georgia ranked 37th and 38th. The report considers health, education, economic well-being, and family and community measures in its assessment. And the scores make clear that Georgia has room for improvement in every domain, particularly health, and that the state's plateau in rankings masks underlying ground lost during 2019 in areas like education. For GPB News, I'm Ellen Eldridge.
1: Thousands of students at Georgia's public colleges will have new leadership when they return this fall after the University System of Georgia named new campus leaders. The system named three new presidents this week. They are Greg Tanner at South Georgia State College and Douglas Russell Crutchfield at Gordon State College in Barnesville, and Kerry Palmer at Georgia Southwestern State University in Americus. MARTA has unveiled a redesigned mobile app. The agency said its new app and web-based rider tools allow riders to plan trips, view real-time bus and train arrivals, receive service alerts, and report safety concerns. MARTA says the app is part of a broader digital transformation that eventually also will integrate payments currently made on a separate app. You're listening to GPB, a 22-station radio network of Georgia Public Broadcasting.
3: Live from NPR News in Washington, I'm Corva Coleman. Results are coming in from primary elections in four states held yesterday: Maine, Nevada, North Dakota, and South Carolina. One of the most closely watched was the U.S. Senate race in Maine. Republican incumbent Susan Collins won her primary. Former combat veteran and oyster farmer Graham Plattner secured the Democratic nomination. He has been accused of toxic behavior. NPR's Sage Miller has more.
4: Plattner really does believe that his platform and his personal transformation is enough for voters. But he has had a lot to answer to since launching his campaign in August. Most recently, the New York Times published a story where previous romantic partners called Plattner toxic and someone who does not respect women. But many politicians have survived scandals these days. While Plattner's past may have resulted in him dropping out at one point in time, that's just not the political landscape today.
3: NPR's Sage Miller reporting. A new report by the Government Accountability Office found serious risks for people held at Camp East Montana. It's the largest immigrant detention camp in the U.S. The watchdog agency says millions of dollars were wasted on contractors who failed to meet health and safety standards at the Fort Bliss tent facility. From member station KTEP, Angela Kacherga has more.
5: The GAO found gaps in medical services at the Texas detention camp, including no treatment plan for people with chronic conditions like diabetes or HIV. There was also no tuberculosis testing for new arrivals, and there were cases at the camp. Among the safety issues, a missing loaded firearm, inadequate security cameras, and a failure by ICE to inspect the $1.3 billion facility before it opened last year. Three men have died in custody. The report says evidence in one case ruled a homicide by the El Paso medical examiner was missing or destroyed. For NPR News, I'm Angela Kocherga in El Paso.
3: The National Association of Realtors says that existing home sales in May jumped 3.2% over what they were a year ago. NPR's Stephen Bisaha reports those sales included the highest number of first-time buyers in 6 years.
6: May's solid existing home sales could be a sign the housing market is starting to shake off the slump it's been in since mortgage rates shot up 4 years ago. First-time buyers made up 35% of existing home sales, but the increase was not evenly spread. The Northeast still has a lack of available homes to buy, and sales there were down 8% from a year earlier. More expensive homes also saw the biggest jump. Sales for million-dollar homes and above were up 11%. And there are mixed signals in the housing market. Redfin reported new home listings and mortgage purchase applications fell in late May as the war with Iran and renewed inflation concerns pushed mortgage rates up.
3: This is NPR. Congress has passed a $70 billion package to fund immigration enforcement programs through the end of President Trump's term. Democrats had tried to block the funding. They pointed to the killing of two American citizens this year by federal immigration agents in Minnesota. Republicans used a budget maneuver to get around Democratic objections. President Trump is scheduled to sign the measure into law later this morning. Microsoft co-founder Bill Gates is set to appear before members of Congress today. He'll be taking questions from the Republican-led House Oversight Committee about his relationship with late sex offender Jeffrey Epstein. NPR's Ava Berger has more.
7: Democrats have said they are interested in Gates' years-long relationship with Epstein, if Gates knew anything about Epstein's crimes and who else was in Epstein's orbit. Gates is mentioned hundreds of times in the DOJ's Epstein files. An email indicates that Gates traveled on Epstein's private plane, and there are photos of him with Epstein. Gates is one in a litany of connections the disgraced financier made with rich and powerful men. According to these released emails, Gates met with Epstein multiple times after Epstein's 2008 conviction for sex crimes that involve minors. Gates has denied seeing or participating in Epstein's crimes. Survivors of Epstein's abuse say they will continue to fight for justice and transparency as the investigation continues. Ava Berger, NPR News.
3: The Stanley Cup final in men's pro hockey is now tied at 2 games apiece. Last night, the NHL's Carolina Hurricanes defeated the Vegas Golden Knights 5-3. I'm Corva Coleman, NPR News in Washington.
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9: I'm Stan Deaton with the Georgia Historical Society. Hoagy Carmichael, Ray Charles, two musicians, one from Indiana, one from Georgia, with at least one wonderful thing in common, Georgia on my mind. In 1930, Carmichael wrote the music and Stuart Gorrell the lyrics to a song some think is about Carmichael's sister Georgia. The lyrics are ambiguous enough to be about a woman or a place, but Hoagy later confirmed it was about our state. Carmichael and his orchestra first recorded the song in 1930. It was recorded dozens of times over the next 30 years and many times since. But unforgettably, in 1960, Ray Charles recorded the song about his home for his album, The Genius Hits the Road. It went to number one. Then in 1979, Charles played and sang it before the Georgia General Assembly. They made it Georgia's official state song that same year.
10: This old sweet song.
9: The legendary singer who made Georgia's official song his unofficial anthem died on June 10th, 2004, today in Georgia history.
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12: It's Morning Edition from NPR News. I'm Michelle Martin.
13: And I'm Steve Inskeep. The United States and Iran are redefining the word ceasefire, trading attacks with each other.
12: A U.S. helicopter went down on Monday near the Strait of Hormuz. The U.S. blamed Iran. And late Tuesday, the U.S. struck Iranian air defenses and radar sites in what it called a proportional response. Iranian officials say they did not target the U.S. helicopter, suggesting it went down in an accident. So Iran responded to the U.S. response with missiles.
13: NPR White House correspondent Franco Ordonez has been following all of this. Franco, good morning.
14: Good morning, Steve.
13: Okay, so it was a little murky exactly how this chopper went down. So what is the U.S. thinking that led them to respond with airstrikes?
14: Yeah, I mean, I think it's a matter of U.S. credibility. It is murky, but Trump is calling it an attack. And the thinking is that not responding could have been seen by Iran as weakness. I mean, even though troops were okay, they were in that helicopter. Mona Yacoubian, a former State Department official who now works at the Center for Strategic and International Studies, told me that Trump is basically in this no-win situation. And that's because he probably can't let this one go unanswered, but also because of the great lengths that he's already gone to de-escalate.
15: And this is a dynamic that probably has been playing out for a little while in terms of the president threatening action and then at the last minute finding an off-ramp.
14: But obviously responding also opened the door to further escalation, as we're now seeing.
13: Yeah, where on the map is Iran's response coming?
14: Well, our correspondents in the region

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1: The negotiations. I mean, it certainly is not going to help if this can't be contained. But the incident also speaks to the challenges that Trump faces as he tries to almost will this war to an end with his own words. I was talking with Jenny Strommer Galley, who studies political messaging at Syracuse University. She tells me it's clear that Trump wants the war to be over, but there are also so many other things out of his control.
2: I think from a rhetorical perspective, Trump is still trying to manufacture reality that he wants to be true, but it comes up against the actual state of affairs that he doesn't have much control over at the end of the day.
3: Franco, you're reminding me, this is not critical of Trump, it's just descriptive. He continuously and for years has said things are coming in just a couple of weeks, couple of days. When he says peace is coming in just a couple of days, is he, however, selling a particular story to the public?
1: I mean, yes. I mean, she says it's also, Strommer Galley, that is, also says it's about assuring Americans that it's going to work out just like he promised, and that he just needs a couple more days. I mean, the problem is gas prices do keep going up. Electricity is getting more expensive. And after weeks and weeks of hearing the same thing, it's really getting harder to continue to have faith in that message.
3: Franco, thanks so much.
1: Thank you.
3: That's NPR's Franco Ordonez.
4: For more on these latest hostilities between the U.S. and Iran, we are going to turn now to Michael Singh. He was Senior Director for Middle East Affairs at the National Security Council under President George W. Bush. He devised and coordinated U.S. national security policy toward the region with a focus on Iran's nuclear pursuits and regional activities. He's now Managing Director of the Washington Institute for Near East Policy. Mr. Singh, good morning. Thanks for joining us.
5: Morning, Michelle.
4: What do both sides stand to gain from these new attacks? I just want to mention the U.S. military says it targeted ground control stations and radar sites in a proportional response. Iran has now targeted U.S. bases in Jordan, Kuwait, and Bahrain. What's the goal of each side?
5: Well, I think that Franco had it right. I don't think either side wants to look weak. I think both sides want to project that when necessary, they're willing to use military force regardless of the negotiations. And I think that's what's happening here. But, my sense is that fundamentally, neither side really wants to see a breakdown of the ceasefire. Neither side wants to return to full hostilities. Both want to get back to the negotiations. But, counterintuitively, maybe, I think both sides see this type of exchange of fire as important to their positions at the negotiating table.
4: Forgive me if I'm asking you to predict, but do you think that it stops here, or you think there's more to come here?
5: Look, it's never easy to contain military action once it starts. But I think both sides will be looking to do just that, to find off-ramps, to find a way to de-escalate, having now sort of had this tit-for-tat exchange.
4: Is the term ceasefire still relevant here, though? Is there still a ceasefire?
5: I think just the fact that both sides are saying it and paying lip service to it is important, because what that tells us is that both the U.S. and Iran would like to see an agreement, that neither one really sort of wants to see themselves in war.
4: So President Trump has repeatedly said that Iran's military has been greatly diminished. Just a couple of days ago, he said it was totally destroyed. And yet the president said Iranians took down what he called a highly sophisticated Apache helicopter. So what's your assessment of the state of Iran's military based on whatever access to information you have?
5: Well, again, I think, Michelle, here the sort of frustrating thing is that both things are true. I think Iran's military has been significantly diminished if you're just sort of counting the number of missiles and drones and so forth that have been destroyed and naval vessels. But it remains a big threat. Iran retains the ability, obviously, to sort of down an Apache helicopter, obviously to menace shipping through the Strait of Hormuz, to target American military facilities across the region. And so what we're seeing is that Iran's military is resilient. And that Iran has tools like missiles and drones, and frankly, its proxies in other countries that can threaten our interests.
4: I want to go back to Franco's report and the analyst who said that the president sort of keeps jawboning this idea that peace is at hand, that a real solution, a long-term agreement is at hand. Is that helpful or not in this situation? I mean, I'm assuming he's speaking to a domestic audience, but is that helpful?
5: Well, I think it's President Trump's MO. We heard something very similar in Gaza. We heard that on Ukraine initially. And I think, yes, he's trying to project confidence. He's trying to reassure markets and voters. And to some extent, it's worked. If you look, for example, at oil prices, most of us watching this think they're really not as high as you

0: might expect. And it may well be that this also reflects an underlying reality that, you know, we're 95% of the way towards an agreement between the U.S. and Iran. But really that remaining 5%, you know, is very thorny and very difficult.
1: Okay, well, clarification here. The fact is oil prices are still about $1 a gallon higher than they were a year ago. They are not as high as they were. They've come down a little bit in recent days, but just sort of the point of clarity here. Just, we have about a minute left. If you were part of this administration's National Security Council, what advice would you be giving the administration?
0: Well, you know, I think the problem for President Trump right now is that he's negotiating under serious pressure because of what you just mentioned, because of the increase in gasoline prices, increase in other energy-related prices across the world. And you don't want to negotiate issues like the nuclear issue and other key issues under that kind of pressure. So I would say job number one is just get the Strait of Hormuz open, even if that means being willing to lift the blockade of Iran's ports in exchange. Do that sort of minimalist deal and leave those other issues for down the road. Frankly, Iran's nuclear program is not the threat right now that it was in the past. And so there's no urgent need for an agreement on that particular set of issues. What we urgently need is relief for global markets.
1: That is Michael Singh. He's former senior director for Middle East Affairs at the National Security Council. Mr. Singh, thank you so much for speaking with us and sharing your expertise.
0: Thank you.
2: The Artemis II mission this year took astronauts on a trip around the moon, part of NASA's plans to eventually get humans back on the moon. The next step is Artemis III, which will test some vital skills while in low Earth orbit. NASA announced the crew for that mission on Tuesday. Here's Central Florida Public Media's Brendan Byrne.
3: The crew of Artemis III is made up of a trio of spaceflight veterans and one rookie, NASA astronaut Andre Douglas.
4: What an excellent crew. Very proud to serve with these gentlemen. Very fine crew. And go Artemis, go NASA.
3: He's flying alongside fellow mission specialist Frank Rubio. Their commander is Randy Bresnik, a veteran of two spaceflight missions. European Space Agency astronaut Luca Parmitano of Italy is the pilot.
5: I'm honored by the role that I've been given. I'm also very humbled by the task in front of us.
3: That task is a tall order. Artemis III will attempt to rendezvous and dock with two lunar landing systems, one built by Blue Origin, the other by SpaceX. NASA is relying on those companies to build the spacecraft that will take future astronauts to the lunar surface. For this mission, both companies will launch their landers into space, and over 2 weeks, the Orion capsule will dock with both. It doesn't sound complex, but rendezvousing with separate vehicles during one mission designed and built by two different companies is a challenge. For Bresnik, it's a risk worth taking since it gets future astronauts one step closer to the moon.
6: Now, spaceflight is hard, and that's why the most important Artemis mission will always be the next Artemis mission.
3: There's much work to be done. Last month, Blue Origin's New Glenn rocket exploded at its launch pad. SpaceX continues to develop its Starship, but it hasn't flown to orbit yet. Still, NASA is confident both will be ready. As the companies prepare their landers for the Artemis III test, the crew is working with the Artemis II astronauts. Artemis II commander Reid Wiseman handed the new crew a baton, one that was carried during his mission in April around the moon and back, as a symbol of that step-by-step development to help NASA achieve its ambitious goal of returning humans to the lunar surface.
7: So we've been carrying these batons around for way too long. And so with that, the Artemis II crew, comrade, hands you the baton. You got the controls.
3: NASA hopes to launch that baton and the Artemis III crew by the end of next year. For NPR News, I'm Brendan Byrne in Orlando.

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6: It's Morning Edition from NPR News. I'm Michelle Martin.
0: And I'm Steve Inskeep. Good morning. Soccer's World Cup begins tomorrow. The United States is a co-host, so is it being a good host? Miguel Delaney is covering events. He is chief football writer for The Independent. Good morning, sir.
7: Morning.
0: And you join us from New York City. How welcoming has the United States been as teams arrive?
7: Well, I suppose with any World Cup, there's always two elements to this. There's the atmosphere on the ground, which is very welcoming, especially I made a point kind of walking around New York City yesterday to get a bit of a flavor for it. And then there's, I suppose, the state, the structures, which has felt, I mean, look, for a Western journalist, I was fine coming in, obviously, but to a lot of participants in this World Cup, mm-hmm. our referee, Omar Artan, the Iranian team, naturally, given the context, but also the Senegalese and Uzbekistan teams, it has not been welcoming. And so far, we've seen issues with visas at entry that, to be honest, have not been seen at any previous World Cup. And that is for a very specific reason that I think does touch on a lot swirling around this competition, both in terms of, I suppose, what the World Cup is right now, the debates around the US, and also FIFA President Gianni Infantino's relationship with Donald Trump, yeah. which is traditionally, for every single World Cup, in order to host the competition, there are contractual guarantees, or contractual provisions that certain, and this is in FIFA's literature, quote-unquote guarantees have to be made on visa permits, on entry. Hmm. And that's because, as Infantino himself said in 2017, everyone has to be there for a World Cup to actually function.
0: Wait a minute.
7: It is a global party.
0: Yeah, you've raised a lot of issues here. First, you referred to people who've been kept out of or sent away from the United States. Are you telling me the United States actually had contracted to let everybody in?
7: Well, I mean, look, when you sign up for a World Cup initially, the agreements are all there in or the provisions are all there in FIFA statutes. You have to usually every single host has to sign this. Now, of course, I don't know specifically whether the US has to do it, but it is generally a condition of hosting a World Cup. And like as someone in football, someone from football put to me yesterday, it seems evident that in this case, for the first time in history, FIFA couldn't secure these guarantees, or even if those guarantees existed, which we don't know about, basically FIFA had no control over the tournament. And it's not to say that FIFA overrule a state's laws. That's not, although there are examples of that in the past, not least in Brazil, South Africa. It's more so the relationship between the two, because usually, I mean, look, there's an eight-year relationship here from when the World Cup was first awarded in 2018. Usually out of that, these situations are calmed. Instead, it's evident that FIFA came into this tournament not knowing any of this. I mean, the one with the referee, the referee would have been pre-vetted. It's remarkable he got to a situation where he could actually arrive at the US, be questioned for hours, and then turned away. How do FIFA have no knowledge of that? Even though
0: it would seem that Gianni Infantino, as you said, the head of FIFA, has a very close relationship with President Trump, which he seems to have cultivated over many years. What is that relationship like, and is everyone comfortable with it?
7: Well, certainly it's a very publicly a very good relationship. I think the general descriptions are of cravenness, obsequiousness. He goes out of his way to try and flatter Trump. And the argument from the FIFA side is that this is necessary because one Donald Trump decision can cause chaos for the tournament. Instead, it does seem that Infantino has overstepped so many times because he's so ensconced with Trump. Even some of the things he said, the events he's appeared at, I think he's been in the Oval Office more than any quote-unquote state leader, which is how basically some of FIFA see Infantino and how Infantino, I think, wants to position himself. But he's been there more than anyone. And yet, despite all of that, as someone, again, and someone with knowledge of a lot of this put to me, the US state, or the Trump administration, have basically not given FIFA help on anything, from infrastructure to obviously this main issue of visas. And yeah, it's just one of so many issues swirling around this World Cup.
0: Miguel Delaney is chief football writer for The Independent and also author of States of Play, How Sports Washing Took Over Football. Thanks so much.
7: Thank you.
6: Some good news this morning from a pencil and paper test given every 4 years since the 1970s. After years of declines, the National Assessment for Educational Progress shows younger students gaining in reading and math. Many of them started school after the pandemic began. NPR Sequoia Carrillo reports.
8: As an education reporter, it's been a while since I've heard this.
9: I think this is an optimistic release.
8: That's Matt Soldner. He's acting commissioner at the National Center for Education Statistics, which helps oversee this exam. The federal long-term trend report looks at achievement in two key subject areas for 9 and 13-year-olds.
9: We're seeing some really encouraging signs for our 9-year-olds. They're making progress both in reading and in mathematics.
8: Especially notable is the progress lower performing students made. That's a group that struggled to make gains. So what happened with those younger students?
9: Our 9-year-olds were about 4 when the pandemic was declared.
8: Their schooling wasn't really disrupted.
9: For 13-year-olds, though, the pandemic was the backdrop for the elementary school experience. When the pandemic was declared, they were in 2nd or 3rd grade, which are the years when they were surely learning foundational literacy and numeracy skills in the classroom setting.
8: It makes sense, then, that their scores continued the downward trend of the past decade. This is the first report of its kind since the Trump administration began making cuts to the Education Department last year. They also cut a dozen of these student assessments, which means the next time students see these test questions will be 7 years from now. Sequoia Carrillo, NPR News.

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1: This is Morning Edition on GPB. I'm Pamela Kirkland. Coming up, as drones become the weapon of choice in the Russia-Ukraine war, a group of soldiers test their skills in an unusual competition. We'll hear more coming up in about 15 minutes on Morning Edition right here on GPB. Stay with me. Georgia News and NPR News headlines are coming up next. It's almost 6:30 on Wednesday, June 10th.
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3: Live from NPR News in Washington, I'm Dave Mattingly. Despite a ceasefire, the U.S. and Iran have exchanged more attacks in the Middle East. U.S. Central Command says American forces carried out multiple self-defense strikes in response to Iran downing an American Apache helicopter near the Strait of Hormuz a day earlier. Iran says it carried out attacks against Bahrain, Kuwait, and Jordan, countries hosting U.S. troops. Britain, France, Norway, and Canada have announced new sanctions against Israelis involved in financing and carrying out violence against settlers. NPR's Lauren Freyer says the sanctions were announced as attacks against Palestinians continue.
4: The UK is freezing the assets of several Israeli financial services companies. Canada is sanctioning some Israeli construction companies. Norway is imposing travel bans on more than 20 extremist settlers. France's travel ban includes Israel's finance minister, who's a settler himself and is already banned from several other countries. Israeli settlements in the West Bank are illegal under international law. In a joint statement, the country's foreign ministers say they aim to, quote, hold extremist settlers accountable for horrific levels of settler violence, which they say undermines Palestinian statehood. An Israeli government spokesperson called the measures disgraceful and accused the four countries of fueling anti-Semitism. Lauren Freyer, NPR News, London.
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5: Live from the GPB newsroom, I'm Devins Wald. Over 100,000 people have already voted early in the primary runoff election. GPB's Sarah Callis reports.
6: Republican ballots far outpaced Democratic ballots on the first day of early voting statewide. Republicans have runoffs for both of their top-of-the-ticket races, Senate and governor. Those races have already been decided for Democrats. Some counties opened polls early and let voters cast their ballots last Friday and Saturday, but Monday marked the first day of early voting across the state. Early voting ends on Friday, and Election Day is next Tuesday. You can vote early at any polling place in your county, and you must vote in the same party's primary you chose in May. For GPB News, I'm Sarah Callis.
5: Two congressional Republicans from Georgia have introduced impeachment resolutions against a federal judge in Atlanta who was disciplined after an investigation found she had sex with a police officer in her chambers, attended a partisan political event, and lied to investigators looking into the alleged misconduct. U.S. Representatives Clay Fuller and Andrew Clyde filed the resolutions against U.S. District Judge Eleanor Ross. It is up to the House Judiciary Committee to decide whether to start impeachment proceedings against Ross. Federal judges are appointed for life and can only be removed from the bench through impeachment. It's GPB.
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8: This is Morning Edition from NPR News. I'm Michelle Martin.
9: And I'm Steve Inskeep. Congressional Republicans approved $70 billion in funding for federal immigration enforcement last night.
8: The bill, now heading to President Trump's desk, will fully fund enforcement through the rest of his term. This money is in addition to tens of billions of dollars already approved last year.
9: NPR Homeland Security correspondent Jimena Bastillo is following this. Jimena, good morning.
10: Good morning.
9: What's in the bill?
10: Republicans in Congress voted to send tens of billions of dollars to two agencies, Immigration and Customs Enforcement and the Border Patrol. This includes $38 billion just for ICE, which is a bit over three times the previous annual budget Congress had approved. It also includes money to hire more Border Patrol agents and for border security technology. Congress was originally on track to fund these parts of DHS, along with many other parts of the federal government, through its normal appropriations process, but Senate Democrats pulled their support for that measure and for all of DHS funding after DHS agents shot and killed two U.S. citizens in Minneapolis in January.
9: Okay, so that's very interesting. They ended up having to take this other path to fund DHS then. How does this measure differ from the earlier attempt?
10: Republicans passed this bill through a tool known as reconciliation. All you really need to know is that it's a way around the filibuster for the majority party in the Senate. But reconciliation is not a normal way to fund an agency. For starters, as an agency, you're supposed to get funding one fiscal year at a time. And ICE and Border Patrol get these dollars through 2029. And there's no provisions that say certain amounts need to be spent in a certain time frame. That means DHS could spend most of this as quickly or slowly as they want. Immigration advocates warn that in regular appropriations bills, there are often provisions that, for example, mandate DHS issue reports, whether to Congress or publicly, on how the money is spent, updates on the programs they fund, and even details like the demographics of who is being detained. And none of those requirements are in this measure.
9: Because Republicans went around the filibuster, did Democrats get anything in the end?
10: Not really. In April, Congress did pass a bill to fund all of DHS except ICE and Border Patrol, and that bill did include more money for body cameras, stipulate congressional oversight of detention centers, and de-escalation training for officers and agents. But Democrats had been hoping to codify a mandate for officers to wear the body cameras, and they didn't get that. Mm. And they also didn't get any provision on the warrants officers must use to enter homes or limits on face coverings. Also, lost in this fight was funding for internal oversight offices at DHS that investigate detention center conditions. Though the April bill that I mentioned earlier did include funding for the inspector general to take on some of that work.
9: Okay, so really only a few details change here. What does that mean overall for immigration enforcement?
10: I mean, it really is a historic investment in the president's immigration agenda. Officials at ICE have been waiting to see if this money is secure to spend it on technology like wearable headsets and contracts for data sets. And it's noted that this is on top of money provided last summer that kept both agencies functioning through this time. That money had already made ICE the highest funded federal law enforcement agency. So now there's going to be more resources and flexibilities for the agencies to expand their efforts to increase the rate of immigration arrests and deportations.
9: NPR Homeland Security correspondent Jimena Bastillo, thanks so much.
10: Thank you.
8: So what does another $70 billion mean for immigration enforcement during the rest of President Trump's second term? Let's ask Congressman James Waukesha of Virginia. He's the only Democrat who sits on both the House Homeland Security and Oversight Committees. He's with us now. Congressman, good morning. Thanks for joining us.
11: Yeah, thanks so much for having me.
8: As Jimena just told us, Democrats tried to block funding for DHS and ICE and Border Patrol until certain reforms were included, like, you know, limiting use of face coverings, et cetera, mandating officers wear body cameras, et cetera. As we just heard, those reforms did not make it into the final bill. The government shut down twice in an effort to get those reforms. Was anything accomplished here?
11: Well, look, Democrats put forward common sense reforms to just put some guardrails on ICE and CBP. And what we said is, look, these agencies should operate like any other law enforcement agency, like our local police, like your state police. They shouldn't be masked. They should have identification. They should have use of force standards, real training. They should conduct themselves professionally, as we would expect any law enforcement agency. Republicans, led primarily by Stephen Miller at the White House, rejected all of that out of hand and wouldn't seriously consider it. And unfortunately, they chose to move forward giving another $70 billion, total of $240 billion to ICE and CBP to try to continue this mass deportation.
8: Okay, so given the outcome, was it worth shutting the government down twice?
11: Well, look, I think that's a good question for the Republicans. Look, I'm a Democrat in the House, and the tool I have to protect my constituents is my voice and my vote. And if Republicans wanted my vote for any funding for ICE or CBP, they needed to sit down and listen to the common sense, basic reforms and suggestions that I had, along with other Democrats. They weren't willing to do that. As a result, DHS was shut down for a period of time.
8: So now that ICE and Border Patrol are funded for 3 years, what kind of oversight will Congress have?
11: Well, I think you're going to continue to see Democrats aggressively using committee hearings to ask tough questions of ICE and CBP leadership. I've done that on the Homeland Security Committee. You'll continue to see us use tools and mechanisms like the Government Accountability Office and IGs, Independent Inspector General, to the extent that Trump hasn't fired them, to request investigations into specific enforcement programs. We'll have document requests. We'll highlight the most egregious cases. We obviously know the significant ones where American citizens have been killed, where rights have been violated. We're going to continue to call that out and put pressure on this administration to follow the Constitution and follow the law.
8: So is calling it out basically your only tool at this point?
11: Well, I mentioned some other tools, the Government Accountability Office, Independent Inspectors General. Obviously, we, you know, will look to the courts as well. You know, courts have hundreds of times blocked the Trump administration and ICE with respect to different actions and efforts to deport individuals who had a legal right to stay in the country. So I think you'll see Democrats continue to partner, file amicus briefs in many of those cases and highlight those as well.
8: Before we let you go, have you seen any differences in DHS policy or behavior since Mark Wayne Mullen became Secretary of Homeland Security?
11: I think they've tried to keep a lower profile, but we know that a lot of the abuses are still continuing. They're not concentrating in one area as they did in Minneapolis to create a huge media spectacle, but they continue to smash down the doors of Americans in many cases without judicial warrants. They continue to target otherwise law-abiding immigrants who have been in their communities for decades. So I think the abuses continue, but they've tried to keep a lower profile.
8: And before I let you go really fast here, are your constituents still worried about this?
11: Yes, absolutely.
8: That's Democratic Representative James Walkinshaw of Virginia. Congressman, thank you so much for talking with us.
11: Thanks for having me.
8: This is NPR News.
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1: This is GPB. I'm Pamela Kirkland. The Columbus City Council has chosen Tyson Begley as the city's next manager. Council members approved his appointment in a 7-1 vote Tuesday. Begley previously served on the council and has held leadership roles with several local boards and commissions. Mayor Skip Henderson named Begley after a month-long search to replace longtime city manager Isaiah Hughley, who was fired last year. Some council members argued the appointment should wait until after next week's mayoral runoff election. Begley is expected to begin the job in July. Just ahead, solar is now the third largest source of electricity in the U.S., surpassing coal. We'll get a closer look at the rise in solar power amid the ongoing war in the Middle East. That's coming up in less than 10 minutes on the Marketplace Morning Report on GPB.
14: When you need medical care, instead of a doctor, you might see an advanced practice registered nurse. But in some places, strict regulations lead some of these nurses to move to other states, limiting healthcare access, especially in rural areas.
15: When you tether people like that, it prevents expansion into those underserved communities.
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8: 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I'm Michelle Martin.
9: And I'm Steve Inskeep. Ukraine is showcasing the skill that has helped them battle Russia's army. It is the skill that allowed them to slow Russian advances and also to strike far into the enemy's territory, the ability to operate drones. NPR's Hanna Polomarenko reports that some operators took part in a competition.
17: In Truskavets, a resort city in western Ukraine, hundreds of miles from the front line, it looks and sounds like a festival. On this sunny late May afternoon, there is a big stage with a jumbo screen in a city park, food stands serving barbecue and hot dogs, and colorful tents everywhere. And then there is a familiar noise, buzzing, the sound of drones flying. In this war, that's usually the sound of danger. There are soldiers here too, but the drones are not Russian and the soldiers are not getting ready to fight. They are about to take part in a competition run by Ukraine's military, where they will show off their skills. The host calls out the participants from the stage. They're from 19 brigades and include the best drone pilots from the armed forces and the National Guard of Ukraine. Command Sergeant Major Denis Kardash is the mastermind behind this competition. He says the major goals for the drone operators are to learn from each other and support each other. Kardash says the competitors came directly from the front lines, and for them this is an opportunity to take a break from the war, see their families, and demonstrate their level of training. He adds that such events also bring together military and civilians. Kardash says civilians can see that soldiers are just ordinary people, for example, someone who was a baker or a driver just a year ago. My best pilot used to make ice cream, says Kardash. There he is. He waves to the pilot in the crowd, a man with a short beard and a tattoo of red flowers on his forearm. The pilot comes up to greet him. At the request of Ukraine's military, which cites security reasons, NPR is identifying the pilot by only his military call sign, Lolik. Lolik joined the military as a volunteer at the start of the war in March 2022. He is now 31 and has worked his way from infantryman and scout to drone pilot. Today, Lolik is participating in several events. And he's cheered on while he pilots a drone that has to pop a small balloon pulled by another drone. There are also drone races on courses with flags, gates, and tunnels. The pilots maneuver their drones through sharp turns, changing directions and speed. In other words, everything a drone operator does in combat. Lolik is leading, the announcer says. The scoring is based on precision and speed. Winners receive expensive, cutting-edge drones for their units. And even though Lolik doesn't score enough to win these drones, he does get his own prize, a chance to see his family. He says they have been his constant source of support throughout this war. Anna Polomarenko, NPR News, Truskavets, Ukraine.
9: 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I'm Steve Inskeep.
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2: 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I'm Sarah Zaslaw. 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
1: This is Morning Edition on GPB. I'm Pamela Kirkland. Atlanta is counting down to the FIFA World Cup. City leaders held a pep rally yesterday as final preparations ramp up ahead of the first of eight matches at Mercedes-Benz Stadium on Monday. Mayor Andre Dickens says more than 400 city employees have been trained to welcome visitors, while crews have spent months repaving roads and upgrading infrastructure across the city. Public safety will also be in focus after recent violent incidents on MARTA. Dickens says the city is working closely with the transit agency, which has increased patrols and activated additional security measures ahead of the tournament. Coming up, newly unionized workers usually wait more than a year to get a first contract with their employer. New legislation would speed things up.
18: This would be a massive, massive change to labor law and how labor relations work.
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22: From Marketplace, I'm Kimberly Adams. We get a new batch of data later this morning that will give us some insight into how quickly prices for a variety of goods are rising. Economists expect the May Consumer Price Index will reveal prices have gone up for the third month in a row, likely hitting 4.2% in the year-over-year measure. One thing in particular analysts will be looking for in today's data, how much the rising energy costs due to the war in the Middle East are rippling through the rest of the economy. And speaking of energy, oil prices spiked overnight after the U.S. launched military strikes on Iran in retaliation for the downing of an American helicopter near the Strait of Hormuz. As prices fluctuate, solar power use in the U.S. is hitting new milestones. Marketplace's Nancy Marshall-Genzer has more on that.
23: Solar is the leading source of the new power being added to the U.S. electricity grid, according to the Solar Energy Industries Association. In a new report out today, the association says solar and energy storage accounted for about 90% of new grid capacity in the first 3 months of this year. An Associated Press analysis says that in May, for the first time, the U.S. got more of its power from solar than from coal, with 12.8% coming from solar and 12.2% from coal. That's despite President Trump's efforts to boost coal. The Solar Energy Industries Association says 74% of all solar capacity installed in the U.S. in the first quarter of this year was in states won by President Trump in 2024. I'm Nancy Marshall-Genzer for Marketplace.
22: Let's do the numbers. The FTSE in London is down 0.4%. The Dow, S&P, and NASDAQ futures are down in the 0.6% to 1% range, with the Dow future down just over 0.6%. Now then, our free daily wrap is newsletter brings all the day's news and numbers straight to your inbox every weekday evening. It'll take you less than 5 minutes to catch up, read the latest issue, and sign up for the Marketplace Daily Wrap at marketplace.org/subscribe.

0: 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We started our series on rural healthcare this week with a visit to a shuttered hospital in Thomasville, Alabama, a community of about 3,500 people an hour and a half north of Mobile. We've been looking into how policy choices at the federal level can affect healthcare choices available at the community level. But as we were talking to folks, there was one issue in particular that kept coming up.
1: Is our low reimbursement.
2: They are extraordinarily low.
3: Our reimbursement rate for insurance is a lot less.
4: They can get a job there and make so much more money because they have such a better reimbursement rate.
5: In Alabama, we got the lowest reimbursement rate in the nation. The lowest in the nation.
0: That last voice was Sheldon Day, mayor of Thomasville.
5: If you look at the demographics of Brunswick, Georgia, you look at the demographics of Thomasville. Very, very similar. Isolated rural areas. Brunswick, Georgia gets 90 cents on the dollar reimbursement, we get 65.
0: Why is that?
5: I'm glad you asked that question, because that's the question I keep asking. Why is the formula slanted that badly? 30 years ago, pretty much every hospital in our region were delivering babies. Now there are zero. Zero. And in my opinion, a lot of the cost have escalated because of the way we reimburse from a national level.
0: Hospital insurance reimbursement is very technical, and we're not going to get too deep into the details. But the simple version is that for older Americans on Medicare, the federal government decides how much it will pay for medical services based on essentially wages in a given area. Wages are pretty low in Alabama compared to elsewhere in the country, so the Medicare reimbursement rates are relatively low as well. Liz Walker is Executive Director for Telemedicine and Rural Initiatives at the University of South Alabama Health System in Mobile.
6: And it's almost like kind of the origin story of then how your commercial rates are set off your Medicare rates. So when you start with a low number, everything progresses from there.
0: Private insurance, Medicaid, the Children's Health Insurance Program, and the low reimbursement rates in Alabama shape how much doctors and nurses get paid and how much money hospitals and clinics can make. Walker says one reason it's so hard to fix this system is that it's effectively a zero-sum game.
6: It's a set amount of money that the federal government is going to put towards this number. If our wage index goes up, someone else's is going down.
0: We met Dr. Marsha Rawlerson, a pediatrician of more than 40 years in Brewton, Alabama, an hour and a half from Mobile. Over a lunch of catfish, grits, and fried green tomatoes, she expressed similar frustrations about the low reimbursement rates.
4: It has to do with some formula that I don't understand at all, that has to do with the makeup of your state, but it doesn't make sense anymore.
0: So what are the solutions? There is money set aside for rural hospitals in the big tax and spending law President Trump signed last year, and Alabama is getting just over $200 million. But it's not going to boost the rates or even shore up the operating costs for rural hospitals.
4: I don't want to disparage it, but it's pie in the sky. Did anyone talk about how important it is that we get paid fairly for Medicare patients? Did anyone talk about the fact that so many people don't have insurance and don't come in until they're really, really sick? Is there anything in this document that's going to change that? Those are our problems.
0: Rawlerson is talking there about Alabama's plan for that new Rural Health Transformation Program. States across the country are waiting on next steps from the federal government to get the money flowing. We'll have more on this and other potential solutions for the rural healthcare crisis in the rest of our reporting from Alabama this week. I'm Kimberly Adams with the Marketplace Morning Report from APM, American Public Media.
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8: Live Live from the GPB Newsroom, I'm Devin Zwald. An annual report on childhood well-being shows Georgia in the bottom half of the country. GPB's Ellen Eldridge has more.
9: Georgia ranks 39th out of 50 states for overall child and family well-being, according to the 2026 Kids Count data book just released by the Annie E. Casey Foundation. This is a drop from recent years when Georgia ranked 37th and 38th. The report considers health, education, economic well-being, and family and community measures in its assessment. And the scores make clear that Georgia has room for improvement in every domain, particularly health, and that the state's plateau in rankings masks underlying ground lost during 2019 in areas like education. For GPB News, I'm Ellen Eldridge.
8: Thousands of students at Georgia's public colleges will have new leadership when they return this fall after the University System of Georgia named new campus leaders. The system named three new presidents this week. They are Greg Tanner at South Georgia State College in Douglas, Russell Crutchfield at Gordon State College in Barnesville, and Carrie Palmer at Georgia Southwestern State University in Americus. MARTA has unveiled a redesigned mobile app. The agency said its new app and web-based rider tools allow riders to plan trips, view real-time bus and train arrivals, receive service alerts, and report safety concerns. MARTA says the app is part of a broader digital transformation that eventually also will integrate payments currently made on a separate app. You're listening to GPB, a 22-station radio network of Georgia Public Broadcasting.
10: Live from NPR News in Washington, I'm Korova Coleman. The U.S. military says it has struck Iranian ground control stations and surveillance radar sites along the Strait of Hormuz. Yesterday, President Trump blamed Iran for downing a U.S. helicopter. NPR's Aya Batrawi reports the two pilots ejected safely.
11: U.S. Central Command says the military carried out, quote, self-defense strikes against Iran Tuesday night in response to the downing of an Apache helicopter near the Strait of Hormuz. CENTCOM called the operation a proportional response to recent attacks on U.S. forces and international commercial ships. Iran says among the targets hit by the U.S. are reservoirs that provide drinking water to 20,000 people. Iran says it responded by firing missiles at U.S. forces in Jordan, Bahrain, and Kuwait. Iran's Foreign Minister Abbas Araghchi did not directly mention the downing of the American helicopter, but he cautioned on X that the best way to avoid accidents and being caught in crossfire is for foreign forces to leave the Gulf. Aya Batrawi, NPR News, Dubai.
10: The Trump administration is appealing a federal judge's ruling this week. The judge struck down President Trump's $100,000 fee on H-1B visas. From member station KQED, Rachel Miro reports the judge called the fee an illegal tax.
12: A federal judge in Boston sided with 20 states led by California, which said the fee would hit hospitals and universities, not just the tech firms that use the program most. Two other cases are in play, including one in Washington that went the other way. UC Berkeley Law Dean Erwin Chemerinsky says this fight is likely headed for the Supreme Court.
13: If this is a tax, as the district court said, then the president lacks the authority to impose it. Only Congress can impose a tax.
12: A White House spokesperson says the program's been abused for decades. The president can decide who enters the country, and the administration is confident it'll win on appeal. For NPR News, I'm Rachel Miro.
10: A new analysis of the number of abortions in the U.S. in 2025 finds that the overall number increased compared to the previous year. NPR's Selena Simmons-Duffin reports the number has increased every year for the past 4 years.
14: The Society of Family Planning launched the We Count project to measure the number of abortions nationally just before the Supreme Court overturned the constitutional right to abortion.
15: So we're now 4 years after Dobbs and seeing that people are still getting abortion care, although the ways that they're getting that care have shifted.
14: That's Leah Koenig, who directs the We Count project.
15: We've seen this really enormous growth in telehealth abortion, which now makes up 29% of U.S. abortion.
14: Their latest study found that there were 1.13 million abortions in the U.S. in 2025, an increase from the previous year, despite many state bans across the country. Selena Simmons-Duffin, NPR News.
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16: It's GPB. A new study suggests the chemical plume from the 2024 BioLab fire was more complex than early public warnings indicated.
17: Okay, that's a good start.
16: Inside a trailer in southeast Atlanta, Georgia Tech professor Greg Huey shows off the same instruments that help produce what researchers say is the first comprehensive scientific analysis of the BioLab plume.
18: We expect to see chlorine, maybe a little bit of bromine. And the largest signals we were clearly seeing in our mass spectrometer were not from chlorine. They were coming from bromine and also other organic compounds.
16: The study, published in Environmental Science and Technology Letters, identified 26 chemical species in the air after the fire. That's a more complex picture than what residents heard in the days after the disaster, when public warnings largely focused on chlorine and chlorine-related compounds. Huey says the chemical bromine's behavior in the atmosphere stood out. It can also affect breathing.
18: Bromine may be a larger public health issue because bromine may travel further distances at night than the chlorine.
16: The study found bromine concentrations exceeded a federal benchmark for short-term exposure and identified a broader mix of chemicals than would be expected from just a chlorine release. Huey said neither BioLab, the U.S. Environmental Protection Agency, nor Georgia's Environmental Protection Division reached out to him about his research. The U.S. Chemical Safety Board is still investigating the fire. For GPB News, I'm Pamela Kirkland. 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
16: 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I'm Pamela Kirkland. Thanks for starting your Wednesday morning with me and GPB. Coming up, Soundgarden guitarist Kim Thayil chronicles the band's ascent in his new memoir, A Screaming Life. He talks with NPR's A. Martinez about being the first grunge band to sign with a major label and the death of lead singer Chris Cornell. We'll have that conversation coming up in about 15 minutes right here on GPB.
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23: 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I'm Michelle Martin.
24: And I'm Steve Inskeep. We have results from multiple primary elections this morning.
23: Maine, Nevada, North Dakota, and South Carolina picked their general election contenders in several high-profile matchups.
24: NPR's Sage Miller is following it all. Sage, good morning.
25: Good morning.
24: Let's begin with the Maine story. I mean the Maine primary. Who won?
25: Okay, it's going to be a matchup between Democrat Graham Platner and longtime Republican Senator Susan Collins. But Steve, this outcome was predictable. Both candidates just didn't have a serious primary challenge. Mm-hmm. But I want to spend a minute discussing the importance of this race. Democrats have their eyes set on taking control of the Senate in November. In order to accomplish that lofty goal, they need to beat Susan Collins. And the thing with Collins is that she's just no stranger to a competitive race. But what could be a weak spot for Collins is that while she isn't a Trump loyalist, she is still a Republican. And in a time where Trump is unpopular nationally and in the state, her party affiliation could hurt her.
24: I know that Democrats are excited about Graham Platner, but of course he also has faced a stream of revelations about his past. NPR's Leila Fadel interviewed him, in which he talked about some of the revelations, and then within a day or two, there were more revelations. Is this not really affecting Democratic voters at all?
25: So it may be, but we just don't really know the outcome of that yet. We'll find out more in the general, but Plattner really does believe that his platform and his personal transformation is enough for voters. But he has had a lot to answer to since launching his campaign in August. Most recently, the New York Times published a story where previous romantic partners called Plattner toxic and someone who does not respect women. But many politicians have survived scandals these days. While Plattner's past may have resulted in him dropping out at one point in time, that's just not the political landscape today, Steve.
24: Okay, let's go to some of the other states that Michelle mentioned. South Carolina, the governor's race, the governor's primary is not decided.
25: Oh, no. The race is not over because it's heading to a runoff. The candidates have dwindled down, though, to South Carolina Lieutenant Governor Pamela Evett and Attorney General Alan Wilson. Both of these potential nominees are Trump supporters, but Evett

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1: When the Republican president, as I said, is increasingly unpopular nationally as well as in Nevada.
2: Okay, so one more race. California took days and days to count their ballots, but they finally have things set for the general election in the governor's race. What's going on?
1: Yeah, so Democrat Javier Becerra clinched his spot in the general election on Friday. And last night, the Associated Press called the second place spot for Republican Steve Hilton. He's a British-born former Fox News commentator who has President Trump's backing. And now in a solid blue state like California, Becerra has a pretty simple path to victory, as a Republican has not won statewide office in 20 years.
2: Sage, thanks for the update.
1: Thanks.
2: That's interesting. Sage Miller.
3: Dave Wasserman also stayed up to watch the results last night. He is a senior editor and elections analyst with the nonpartisan Cook Political Report. Good morning, Mr. Wasserman. Thanks for joining us. Dave, can you hear us? We seem to have lost Dave Wasserman, and we'll go to Andrea Hsu, and if we can get Dave Wasserman back, we hope we can bring you his analysis of these primary election results.
2: In this election year, something surprising has happened in Congress. The Republican-controlled House of Representatives approved legislation in favor of unions. Some Republicans joined Democrats to approve it. Many people who vote to form a union discover that it takes them a very long time to get a contract, and this legislation would force employers to negotiate and get the government involved if a deal is not reached within 90 days. NPR's Andrea Hsu reports.
4: The bill is called the Faster Labor Contracts Act, and it would do just that, speed up the time it takes newly unionized workers to get a contract, which is the whole point of unionizing. The average time is 465 days, according to Bloomberg Law, but sometimes it's way longer. Those Starbucks baristas and Amazon warehouse workers who unionized more than 4 years ago, they still don't have contracts. New Jersey Democrat Donald Norcross sponsored the bill. He's a union electrician.
5: We understand fully and completely where the power lies in delay, delay, delay.
4: His bill seeks to give companies a deadline. It requires employers to start contract negotiations within 10 days of a union election. And if no deal is reached after 90 days, either side can call in federal mediators. If another 30 days pass with no deal, a panel of three arbitrators would settle the matter, taking into consideration things like the employer's financial health and the worker's cost of living. Gregory Hoff says the strict time limits on negotiations are a problem. He's general counsel for an association representing chief human resource officers at Fortune 500 companies.
6: Sometimes these things do take time, as frustrating as that is.
4: Union contracts can be hundreds of pages long, he says, and they may be in place for years.
6: So it's very, very important to get these things right the first time. It's not their fault, but it's unreasonable to expect that the government arbitrator would have a better idea of what's going on the ground than people who actually work there, along with their union representatives, along with the employer.
4: Norcross got this bill to the House floor through a procedural tactic known as a discharge petition. In the end, 20 Republicans joined Democrats in approving it. Now it's on to the Senate, where so far it has the support of three Republicans. It needs 60 votes to pass. Andrea Hsu, NPR News.
3: We were able to get Dave Wasserman back with us. Once again, he's a senior editor and elections analyst with a nonpartisan Cook Political Report. Dave, glad to have you back.
7: Thanks for having me.
3: Okay, let's start with California. It took a week, but the runoff for governor of California is set. Republican Steve Hilton will face Democrat Javier Becerra. The Democrat Tom Steyer is out. He spent more than $200 million of his own money on his own campaign. The primary is nonpartisan, but the choice in November will still be between a Democrat and a Republican. Does this say something about voter sentiment in California today?
7: The question was really whether there were going to be two Democrats in this runoff or whether there would be a Democrat and a Republican. And the fact that Becerra and Steve Hilton will advance effectively ends this race, because there's not much chance that a Trump-endorsed Republican is going to win in a state that Trump's lost three times by more than 20 points. And so this is the best news possible for Becerra. Hilton is trying to run against the Democratic tradition in California of governance.

0: and tried to run against what he calls fraud and waste in state government. And yet, this is a very blue year and a very blue state.
1: I was curious about that because people often, voters often say that they want an outsider. They want somebody who's kind of fresh with fresh eyes. I think Democrat Tom Steyer presented himself as that, and yet voters went with the experienced, at least on the Democratic side, they went with somebody with kind of a deep, you know, government experience. I just wonder, what does that say to you?
0: Well, Tom Steyer spent hundreds of millions of dollars on his political races between his runs for president and governor. Perhaps Democratic voters saw him as the wrong kind of outsider, even though he was running as a proud traitor to his class of billionaires. He was falling short in Democrats' eyes in terms of his own investments, even though he criticized Becerra's tenure as HHS secretary and things that transpired during his term. Becerra and other Democrats were effective in categorizing Steyer's own investments, whether it was private prisons or other enterprises, as incompatible with the views of voters in the state.
1: Okay, so let's go to Maine, where Democrat Graham Platner was declared the winner when only 8% of precincts were reporting results, and this despite allegations of past misconduct toward women, something he addressed head-on, including in his victory speech. Here it is.
2: If you believe, as I do, that we can change our politics and change our country, then you must also believe that people can change.
1: How do you place his chances against the longtime Republican Senator Susan Collins?
0: This is a pure toss-up race, and Collins is a survivor who's defied the polls before, but Platner has led in most surveys to date, and we don't have a robust set of data to tell us the fallout from the most recent revelations about Platner. His mantra to date has been that his personal indiscretions, his Reddit ramblings were things of the past, that he's learned and that he's become a better person. But the recency of the allegations against him call into question his trustworthiness in some voters' eyes, even though, and this was almost an uncontested primary, there were still roughly about 28% of Democratic voters who opted for Janet Mills, who had withdrawn, or a different candidate. And so he will have to consolidate Democratic voters, or at least the anti-Trump coalition in Maine, particularly older women, in order to oust Collins and win this critical seat for Democrats. It's hard to see them picking up the Senate without defeating her.
1: Yeah, that's all the time we have. That's Dave Wasserman. He analyzes elections for the nonpartisan Cook Political Report. Dave, thank you so much.
0: Thanks, Michelle.

0: This is Morning Edition on GPB. I'm Pamela Kirkland. Coming up on the program, in February, Melinda French Gates, the ex-wife of Microsoft founder Bill Gates, spoke about her former husband and the Epstein files.
1: Whatever questions remain there, those questions are for those people and for even my ex-husband. They need to answer to those things, not me.
0: Today, Bill Gates will have to answer questions before a House committee. We'll have more on that hearing coming up in less than 15 minutes on Morning Edition on GPB.
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0: If you've been listening to GPB, you know we've been talking about the countdown to the World Cup. City leaders held a pep rally yesterday as final preparations ramp up ahead of the first of 8 matches on Monday. And along with thousands of fans comes a heightened risk for spread of infectious diseases. So how are our public health departments preparing? 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
7: I'm Michelle Martin.
6: And I'm A. Martinez. Before the 1990s, record labels almost never scouted the Seattle area. In isolation, a local scene developed. The music was dark, it was loud, and for a short while, it changed rock music. The band that opened doors for everybody in the grunge scene was Soundgarden. They were the first to sign to a major label, and their story is told in a new memoir by founding guitarist Kim Thayil. From their indie beginnings, to their peak with Black Hole Sun, to the death of lead singer Chris Cornell.

0: The book is called A Screaming Life. And one note before we go on, the subject of suicide does come up later in the conversation. Thiel writes about that six-week period in 1991 when three of the pillars of grunge were released: Pearl Jam's album 10, Nirvana's Nevermind, and Soundgarden's Bad Motor Finger.
1: We didn't have that initial commercial success. I mean, there's a meteoric ascension for Nirvana that overshadowed everything else, which was just fine because it must have been very stressful to have to understand the change in your status. And for us, we grew very slowly off the success of that record. And I'm sure we benefited to some degree from Nirvana's success and then Pearl Jam's success. So we were able to just hang in there under the radar and maintain our career ascension in a much more manageable way.
0: Soundgarden's biggest hit, Black Hole Sun. I mean, I think most people will agree with that. You write that you didn't like the song at first and you almost killed it. Why? What didn't you like about the song?
1: I recognize the song as a good song. And I liked it as a creation of Chris. I didn't recognize it as a Soundgarden song. Does that make sense? It's like, I love songs by Johnny Cash and I love songs by Sly and the Family Stone. And if I heard them, I might not say, let's learn that and record it. You know, it may not fit into, you know, the Super Unknown album, which is where we did Black Hole Sun. I didn't see it as a viable contender for that album initially.

0: In 1997, Kim, Soundgarden broke up. Band, though, did get back together. New album in 2012, King Animal. 5 years later, though, Chris Cornell took his life. In the book you write, I didn't see it coming. The thing that hurts me the most is to be a close friend, a colleague, and not to have read things that perhaps in retrospect I should have read. Do you think things were clear enough for you to have read them?
1: I don't know. That's one of the things that is hard to understand. I don't know what to have looked for. In retrospect, there are things that can be identified or seen, but those may not be as obvious or present. I think there is that fraternal sense of responsibility towards your friendships and duty towards each other, you know, in terms of managing and maintaining that. And so, of course, if something goes wrong or someone's in pain or is hurting, you feel that's your responsibility to address it and help them. And sometimes, at least in this case, whatever was happening with Chris was not on our radar, or it was something that we missed. And that's not just myself. I mean, none of our bandmates or our crew, friends or family, were really aware in any way to expect this kind of outcome.
0: And then I just think about, you know, a lot of the other people involved in the Seattle rock scene. I mean, Kurt Cobain, Andrew Wood, Ben McMillan. I mean, all died pretty young. I mean, how do you keep your head straight when you see your colleagues? In some cases, I'm sure, close people, friends of yours that, you know, that this happens to.
1: You know, we often talk about this, you know, my colleagues and friends. It's very unusual. I mean, you can add Mark Lanegan and Lane Staley to that list. Yeah. But yeah, I mean,
0: Stephanie Sargent.
1: Yeah. Well, there's a lot of things that are kind of hard to wrap your head around because it seems very strange.
0: Yeah. This guy that I used to argue with about this would say that listen to the music, listen to the lyrics. You know, you can't get out of this cycle of depression when you listen to all these grunge acts. And I'd be like, you know, okay. I mean, we'd argue about this and go back and forth.
1: But well, I agree. There's somewhat of a paper trail, but you know, suicide isn't the only assailant here. I mean, there's also substance abuse. There's misadventure. But I think you're correct in pointing out the fact that there is a bit of a paper trail. We're not writing songs about parties and cool cars.

0: Now, you're working on one last Soundgarden album with Chris Cornell's voice. What can you tell us about that?
1: We're in the process of writing for an album, and we're in the process of recording material for the album when Chris passed. Chris was demoing vocals for these songs to share, you know, melodic and lyrical ideas. So we had a lot of things to work with. We didn't have a complete set, and it required that the surviving members of the band all complete their work. We're very proud, and it's easily the most evocative emotionally of anything we've ever done. And at the same time, we're very proud and very satisfied of what we're doing.
0: Well, we'll look forward to it when it comes out. That's Kim Thayil, guitarist with Soundgarden. His new memoir is called A Screaming Life. Kim, thank you very much.
1: Thank you very much. Hey.
0: If you or someone you know is in crisis, call or text the National Suicide and Crisis Lifeline at 988. This is NPR News.
2: Good morning, and thank you for listening to Morning Edition on GPB. I'm Pamela Kirkland. Coming up, when hurricanes force families to flee, where do they go? Salvation South magazine editor Chuck Reese is here to talk about how one Georgia woman opened her home to complete strangers. Hear more coming up in about 15 minutes on Morning Edition right here on GPB. 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
4: From NPR News in Washington, I'm Dave Mattingly. Congress has given final approval to a bill that funds federal immigration enforcement for the next 3 years. The $70 billion measure narrowly cleared the House yesterday after Senate passage last week. Much of the money will fund U.S. Immigration and Customs Enforcement. Democratic lawmakers were unable to secure changes they sought to how federal officers carry out their jobs in response to the shooting deaths of two people in Minneapolis by agents earlier this year. NPR's Andrea Hsu says the House has also passed a bill to shorten the time it takes newly unionized workers to reach a first contract with their employers.
5: After a union election, it takes an average of 465 days for workers and employers to reach a first contract. That's according to Bloomberg Law. The Faster Labor Contracts Act cuts that time dramatically. It requires employers to begin contract talks within 10 days of a union election. If there's no deal 90 days later, federal mediators get involved. And if there's still no deal 30 days after that, an arbitration panel steps in to settle the matter. Opponents of the bill call it draconian and argue the government is not in the best position to hammer out deals between private companies and their employees. The measure now heads to the Senate, where it would need 60 votes to pass. Andrea Hsu, NPR News.
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6: Live from the GPB newsroom, I'm Devin Zwald. Over 100,000 people have already voted early in the primary runoff election. GPB's Sarah Callis reports.
7: Republican ballots far outpaced Democratic ballots on the first day of early voting statewide. Republicans have runoffs for both of their top-of-the-ticket races, Senate and governor. Those races have already been decided for Democrats. Some counties opened polls early and let voters cast their ballots last Friday and Saturday, but Monday marked the first day of early voting across the state. Early voting ends on Friday, and Election Day is next Tuesday. You can vote early at any polling place in your county, and you must vote in the same party's primary you chose in May. For GPB News, I'm Sarah Callis.
6: Two congressional Republicans from Georgia have introduced impeachment resolutions against a federal judge in Atlanta who was disciplined after an investigation found she had sex with a police officer in her chambers, attended a partisan political event, and lied to investigators looking into the alleged misconduct. U.S. Representatives Clay Fuller and Andrew Clyde filed the resolutions against U.S. District Judge Eleanor Ross. It is up to the House Judiciary Committee to decide whether to start impeachment proceedings against against Ross. Federal judges are appointed for life and can only be removed from the bench through impeachment. It's GPB.
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14: It's Morning Edition from NPR News. I'm Steve Inskeep.
15: And I'm Michelle Martin. Good morning. Microsoft co-founder Bill Gates is scheduled to appear before members of Congress today. He will take questions from the House Oversight Committee about his relationship with convicted sex offender Jeffrey Epstein. In February, his ex-wife, Melinda French Gates, spoke to NPR's Rachel Martin about emails and other communications involving her former husband that were included in the Epstein files released by the Justice Department. She said it brought back painful times in her marriage.
16: Whatever questions remain there of what I can't even begin to know all of it, those questions are for those people and for even my ex-husband. They need to answer to those things, not me.
15: NPR's Ava Berger has been covering all this. Good morning, Ava.
17: Good morning, Michelle.
15: What is already known about Bill Gates' connection to Jeffrey Epstein?
17: Mm-hmm. Gates is one of many wealthy and high-profile people whose name appears in the Epstein file. His name appears hundreds of times in these files that were released by the Department of Justice. There's an email that indicates that Gates at one point traveled on Epstein's private plane, and there's photos of Gates with Epstein. What Melinda French Gates was responding to was emails in the files that Epstein appears to have sent to himself. They suggest that Bill Gates had additional affairs. He tried to get medication to treat a sexually transmitted infection and was going to give her the medicine without her knowing. His representatives have said all of that is false. And as well, in an emailed statement to NPR in April, a spokesperson said Gates, quote, never witnessed or participated in any of Epstein's illegal conduct, and, quote, is looking forward to answering all the committee's questions to support their important work.
15: What is the committee expected to ask Gates about today?
17: Representative Robert Garcia, the lead Democrat on the committee, told reporters on Tuesday he's interested in what Gates knew about Epstein and who else was in Epstein's orbit, and why Gates had a relationship with Epstein after Epstein's 2008 conviction of sex crimes that involved minors. That's a notable date there. And according to the released emails, Gates met with Epstein multiple times after this conviction.
15: You know, we've seen quite a few high-profile people go to these closed-door transcribed interviews, including former Attorney General Pam Bondi last month. So what are we expecting to learn from this one?
17: Right, Michelle. As you said, it's closed door. So we won't know exactly what happens until the committee releases the transcript, which happens a few days later. That being said, these interviews usually last between 4 to 5 hours, and lawmakers are known to come out and give statements about what they are hearing. Survivors of Epstein's abuse say they want transparency in this investigation, like Annie Farmer. She testified in court that Epstein and his co-conspirator, Ghislaine Maxwell, sexually abused her when she was 16 years old. Here's what she's hoping for today.
18: What we've seen so far is that a lot of people have taken the stance of just wanting to cover for themselves and have not offered real information. And so I think with each person that comes, there's an opportunity to do something different. And I hope that he chooses to do that.
17: As for what might come from this interview, it's hard to say. None of the high-profile appearances so far, like Pam Bondi, have led to any new charges against people mentioned in the files. But Committee Chair James Comer, a Republican from Kentucky, said the committee has sent two names to the DOJ that they believe are worth further investigation.
15: And what's next in the committee's investigation?
17: The committee plans to hear from some other notable people mentioned in the Epstein files, like billionaire investor Leon Black and former Barclays CEO Jess Staley. And Representative Garcia also said last week that he wants to subpoena Acting Attorney General Todd Blanche and FBI Director Kash Patel about how they handled the files.
15: That is NPR's Ava Berger. Ava, thank you.
17: Thank you.
14: China's President Xi Jinping visited North Korea's capital this week. NPR's Anthony Kuhn was covering a summit that was notable partly for what was not said. He joins us from South Korea. Hi there, Anthony.
19: Hey, Steve.
14: Okay, so the outside world mainly worries about North Korea because of its nuclear weapons. But we have no public indication that Xi brought this up. President Xi brought this up with Kim Jong-un, the leader of North Korea. Could they have discussed it privately?
19: It's certainly not impossible, but experts think it's unlikely and not so surprising. First of all, there's a cultural angle. China prefers to raise sensitive issues behind closed doors. They don't want to embarrass their hosts by airing it in public. China's leader Xi Jinping did raise the nuclear issue in 2019, but there's been a shift since about 2023, and they stopped mentioning denuclearization. Experts note that this does not mean that China has necessarily given up on denuclearization. It may be they feel it's, counterproductive to bring it up. So this is more of a tactical shift.
14: Okay, so let's talk about this meeting. The president of China goes across the border to their neighbor, brings a lot of people with him. Why a big delegation?
19: Well, Xi Jinping described his trip to North Korea as a sort of reset, a new starting point for China-North Korea ties. And experts take that to mean that China wants to reassert its influence with North Korea, which had waned since North Korea and Russia signed a mutual defense pact in 2024, and North Korea sent troops to help Russia fight Ukraine. Hmm. Now, Xi Jinping proposed restoring ties by ramping up engagement across the board from top-level political exchanges, economics, trade, culture, law enforcement, and even military ties. And he brought China's defense minister and other officials. Now, what's interesting is North Korean state media did not mention the military cooperation. It's possible they're not comfortable about it, but it certainly raised eyebrows.
14: Well, this is really interesting. So North Korea is trying to play Russia off against China a little bit, trying not to be too dependent on China. Where does the United States fit into all of this?
19: Well, there are questions about how the U.S. should respond. And as you know, there's long been this debate on how to deal with North Korea. Some people advocate getting North Korea to unilaterally denuclearize first and then reward them with the lifting of sanctions, security guarantees, whatever. Others advocate a sort of phased arms control approach in which each move towards denuclearization is then rewarded and the two sides gradually build trust. So I spoke to Andrew Yeo, an Asia expert at the Brookings Institution in Washington, D.C. Here's how he sees it.
20: I think the sentiment has also changed in D.C., where we know that pushing denuclearization is not going to get you anywhere with North Korea. So why bring it up front?
19: And the shift is going on elsewhere. It seems the more nuclear weapons that North Korea builds, the more countries feel they need to shift their approach to the nuclear issue in North Korea.
14: I'm remembering President Trump's first term, Anthony, in which the president made threatening remarks about North Korea, also exchanged what he virtually described as love letters, ended up meeting Kim a couple of times. Any chance that Trump would meet the North Korean leader?
19: Yes, you remember the fire and fury of 2017. Since then, both leaders have expressed a willingness to meet. They talk about their chemistry from back then, but both don't seem to have it high on their agendas. But of all the influential powers we're talking about here, Russia, China, and North Korea, and the U.S., the only two leaders who have not met recently are Trump and Kim Jong-un. So there's a logic to it. Andrew Yaw thinks that the North Koreans probably feel that given this background, President Trump offers them the best chance they're going to get for a good deal with the U.S.
14: Anthony, thanks so much.
19: Thank you, Steve.
14: NPR's Anthony Kuhn in Seoul.

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2: This is GPB. I'm Pamela Kirkland. The Columbus City Council has chosen Tyson Begley as the city's next manager. Council members approved his appointment in a 7-1 vote yesterday. Begley previously served on the council and has held leadership roles with several local boards and commissions. Mayor Skip Henderson nominated Begley after a months-long search to replace longtime city manager Isaiah Hughley, who was fired last year. Some council members argued the appointment should wait until after next week's mayoral runoff election. He's expected to begin the job in July. Just ahead on Morning Edition, the Supreme Court is considering overturning a Mississippi law that allows counting of mail-in ballots that arrive after Election Day. That will affect places like Alaska, where ballots can be weather delayed. We'll have that story coming up in less than 10 minutes on GPB.
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2: It's Morning Edition. I'm Pamela Kirkland. Hurricane season here in the Southeast won't be over until the end of November. Salvation South magazine published a story a couple years ago about a woman in Macon who, as a hurricane roared up from Florida years ago, told people on social media her doors were open to evacuees. We all love the idea of Southern hospitality when it comes to our friends, but complete strangers? Chuck is here with some thoughts.
6: I just checked the National Hurricane Center's website, and right now, the American South faces no imminent threat from hurricanes on the Atlantic Ocean. But there will be another. There always is. And Southerners respond to hurricane warnings in different ways. The magazine I edit, Salvation South, published a story by a writer in Macon, Georgia named Suzanne Menarson about something she did back in 2017. Hurricane Irma was bearing down on Florida and was forecasted to roll northward through Georgia. So Suzanne got on Facebook and posted for all the world to see these words. If you're in the path of Hurricane Irma and need to evacuate, please let me know. We have room and you're welcome here. Within a minute after she posted this, her daughter called and said, "Have you lost your mind?" The next night, the first evacuee arrived at her door, a guy named Mike who was trying to get home to Indiana from Fort Myers, Florida. 4 days later, Hurricane Irma hit the Florida Keys. And by then, the guest list at Suzanne's home in Macon looked like this. 15 people, 4 cats, and 2 dogs. One couple brought along 3 elderly cats. A family of 3 from Florida, all of them immigrants from Afghanistan, arrived. The college-aged child of that family brought a friend from school who had arrived in Florida only 2 weeks before from his home in India, plus Suzanne and her husband and her daughter and the daughter's kids. A house full of people with different belief systems, different political alliances, different cultural backgrounds. Must have been some fights, right? Or at least some crosswords? In a word, no. Irma passed over Macon on Monday. It leveled trees all around Suzanne's house and took down her electricity. But when the worst was over and the power returned, the Afghan lady from Florida and the woman who had arrived with all the cats were digging through Suzanne's pantry, cooking supper together for the entire gang. They set one table, they laughed, they ate, and these strangers became friends. In her story about this adventure, Suzanne reflected on whether her impulsive decision to open her doors to evacuees was smart. And this is what she wrote. Was it the wisest decision? No. Would I do it again? Maybe. But opening doors to people in need dissolves differences. I never suggest that we all should open our doors to random evacuees. But I do know this, in times like these, dissolving differences is a fine idea. You can read Suzanne's full story at SalvationSouth.com.
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2: You're listening to Morning Edition on GPB. I'm Pamela Kirkland. It's Wednesday, June 10th. Atlanta is counting down to the FIFA World Cup. City leaders held a pep rally yesterday as final preparations ramp up ahead of the first of 8 matches at Mercedes-Benz Stadium, also known as Atlanta Stadium, on Monday. Mayor Andre Dickens says more than 400 city employees have been trained to welcome visitors, while crews have spent months repaving roads and upgrading infrastructure across the city. Public safety will also be in focus after recent violent incidents on MARTA. Dickens says the city is working closely with the transit agency, which has increased patrols and activated additional security measures ahead of the tournament. Coming up on the next hour of Morning Edition, President Trump ordered retaliatory strikes on Iran Tuesday after the country shot down a U.S. Army helicopter. Analysts say he had no choice.
8: If an attack on a U.S. helicopter goes unanswered, that signals weakness to Iran.
2: More on what the U.S. is calling a, quote, proportional response. We'll have the latest coming up in 15 minutes right here on GPB.
9: This is Morning Edition from NPR News. I'm Michelle Martin.
10: And I'm Steve Inskeep. Millions of Americans live close to the financial edge, and a new report shows just how close. NPR's Stephen Bisaha has more.
11: Sierra Mims works as a chiropractic technician in Raleigh, North Carolina.
12: So I love my job.
11: She loves helping her patients heal and loves her colleagues. The job pays about $47,000 a year, well below her state's median household income.
12: The financial weight is incredibly heavy, and especially on my wife because she's disabled.
11: Mim says her wife works hard when she can, but it's difficult. So they mostly get by on what Mim's job pays.
12: Yeah, so the joke about my bills is that they take turns being late.
11: Those bills include $1,300 for their 2-bedroom apartment, all the vet care for their two dogs, and health insurance at $384 a month.
12: So then when it comes to the medical care itself, you know, it tends to mean that there's debt that's coming up. It means that we push off the appointments.
11: Mims has gotten raises at her job, and she's prioritized paying the rent, but she still can't cover all her costs.
12: Definitely not. No, and right now especially, we are relying on several food pantries.
11: Mims is far from alone in not making enough to cover the cost of necessities. That was true for more than 45% of American households, according to a new report from the Brookings Institution, which uses the latest available data from 2024. Hannah Stevens is a senior research assistant at Brookings and says this affordability problem is not new.
13: This is something that has been a long-standing problem for a huge swath of Americans since at least 2014.
11: And there are even more Americans living right near that financial brink. The report found it would take just a $1,000 increase in the yearly cost of living to send another 3 million households over that point. And since 2024, the cost of living has gone up, like for gas and electricity. Families can find ways to save on some of those things, but there are the larger and structural expenses families can't easily cut back on.
13: Housing, health care, child care, these are the biggest components of a family's budget, and they are largely determined by systems outside of a family's control.
11: Sierra Mims was not shocked to hear about all the other families in her position.
12: Because of seeing so many people in my community that are sleeping on sidewalks and are also, you know, begging for food, the lines, the huge families at food pantries, it certainly feels that it's far worse as of this year.
11: Mims is considering finding a second job for her days off to try and make ends meet. Stephen Basaha, NPR News.
9: 29 states count at least some mail-in ballots postmarked on or before Election Day. Alaska is one of them. KYUK's Samantha Watson reports on a Supreme Court case that could complicate things for voters in some of the state's hardest-to-reach places.
14: The only way to get to the Bering Sea coastal community of Platinum is by plane, snow machine, or boat. There's no roads to the rest of Alaska. But for a piece of mail, the journey is more complicated. The village doesn't have its own post office. People have to get across a bay to another town.
15: When it's frozen, we have to either take the mountain trail or the coast trail, depending on the ice situation.
14: That's Lou Adams, the acting tribal administrator for Platinum Traditional Village Council. She says all 50 of Platinum's residents have to vote absentee by mail because the village is too small and remote to have a polling place. That can be difficult because if the weather is bad or the bay is half frozen, residents can go weeks without mail.
15: The longest may be almost 2 months, because if it's not freezing right and it doesn't freeze right away, and it takes longer, so we have to wait on that.
14: People across the state vote by mail for all kinds of reasons, some because of disability or lack of in-person voting. Others might just want to. In the last general election, over 70,000 Alaskans voted absentee by mail. And in November, weather can create all kinds of delays. Richard Moses is an Alaska-based campaign and election lawyer who's represented parties involved in ballot recounts and has seen the late arrivals firsthand.
16: One of them was from out in Western Alaska, was postmarked prior to Election Day and still arrived 7 or 8 days after the deadlines.
14: For those inside the U.S., Alaska allows mail-in ballots to be counted as long as they are postmarked by Election Day and arrive no later than 10 days after a general election. But a Supreme Court decision could change that. The court is currently considering a Republican Party challenge to a Mississippi law that counts mail-in ballots similarly to how Alaska does. In their court brief, Republican Party lawyers said that delayed counting violates federal law that nationally sets an election day. Alaska's attorney general filed a brief with the court that did not take aside, but did explain the challenges Alaskans face when voting. Moses, who has represented both Democrats and Republicans, says if the law is struck down, it could affect Alaska significantly.
16: We live in a state where diphtheria serum had to be delivered 1,000 miles on a dog sled not that long ago. Any change to the electoral process in any way is going to be groundbreaking here.
14: Michelle Spark runs the nonpartisan effort called Get Out the Native Vote. They operate under the Alaska Federation of Natives, which filed an amicus brief in the case. They said discounting late arriving ballots would disenfranchise many Native voters in Alaska and other places who are often in remote communities.
17: It's not good to mess with these things, especially during an election year.
14: Under the proposed change, voters could still vote by mail. They'll just have to send their ballots in earlier. But Spark says a lot can change in the weeks before an election.
17: When everybody has the luxury until 8 p.m. on election day to make their decisions, it's not fair to put the burden on us to vote as soon as possible.
14: If a change went into effect before this November, Alaska political watchers say it could affect the consequential Senate race between Democrat Mary Peltola and Republican Dan Sullivan. Peltola faces headwinds in a state that went to Trump by 13 points in the last election. Still, analysts say many of Peltola's supporters live in rural areas that could be impacted by this voting change. In Platinum, counting late arriving ballots is about more than just election outcomes. It's about the principle of having a vote. Lou Adams again.
15: It's kind of disheartening. You want your vote to be counted. And that's why you vote, so you can maybe make a difference and they count your ballot.
14: She says the community is hoping to get a polling place. Until then, voting will rely on boats, snow machines, and bush planes. For NPR News, I'm Samantha Watson in Platinum, Alaska.
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1: Live from the GPB Newsroom, I'm Devens Wald. An annual report on childhood well-being shows Georgia in the bottom half of the country. GPB's Ellen Eldridge reports.
2: Georgia ranks 39th out of 50 states for overall child and family well-being, according to the 2026 Kids Count data book just released by the Annie E. Casey Foundation. This is a drop from recent years when Georgia ranked 37th and 38th. The report considers health, education, economic well-being, and family and community measures in its assessment. And the scores make clear that Georgia has room for improvement in every domain, particularly health, and that the state's plateau in rankings masks underlying ground lost during 2019 in areas like education. For GPB News, I'm Ellen Eldridge.
1: Thousands of students at Georgia's public colleges will have new leadership when they return this fall after the University System of Georgia named new campus leaders. The system named three new presidents this week. They are Greg Tanner at South Georgia State College in Douglas, Russell Crutchfield at Gordon State College in Barnesville, and Carrie Palmer at Georgia Southwestern State University in Americus. MARTA has unveiled a redesigned mobile app. The agency said its new app and web-based rider tools allow riders to plan trips, view real-time bus and train arrivals, receive service alerts, and report safety concerns. MARTA says the app is part of a broader digital transformation that eventually also will integrate payments currently made on a separate app. You're listening to GPB, a 22-station radio network of Georgia Public Broadcasting.
3: Live from NPR News in Washington, I'm Korva Coleman. President Trump says Iran has taken too long to negotiate. Writing online last hour, Trump says, quote, now they will have to pay the price. It's not clear what this means. The U.S. military fired on several Iranian sites this week. That was after President Trump said that Iran shot down a U.S. military helicopter on Monday. The two U.S. pilots aboard ejected safely. They were rescued by a drone. Iran says it responded to the U.S. military by firing missiles at U.S. forces in Jordan, Bahrain, and Kuwait. In a second online posting last hour, President Trump praised the U.S. military blockade on Iranian ports. He claimed that lots of oil is getting through the Strait of Hormuz. But oil traffic has been nearly shut down since the U.S. and Israel attacked Iran on February 28th. Four states held primary elections yesterday, Maine, Nevada, North Dakota, and South Carolina. In the South Carolina Republican gubernatorial contest, Lieutenant Governor Pamela Evett and Attorney General Alan Wilson will go to a runoff. From South Carolina Public Radio, Gavin Jackson reports.
4: Even though Evett received President Trump's endorsement days ago, it hasn't been enough to help her win the Republican nomination outright. In a field of five candidates, Evett has enjoyed strong polling and improved name recognition, something that she grew over months of crisscrossing the state. She faces four-term Attorney General Alan Wilson. In his endorsement, Trump said he expected Evett to pick the son of her boss, Governor Henry McMaster, to be her running mate, a mention that drew widespread criticism by her opponents, including Congresswoman Nancy Mace. Evett and McMaster have denied that she's tapped him as her running mate. Evett and Wilson will face off again on June 23rd. The winner of that race will face off against the Democratic State Representative Jermaine Johnson in November. For NPR News, I'm Gavin Jackson in Columbia, South Carolina.
3: The Southern Baptist Convention has a new president. The Nashville-based Protestant denomination has elected a Florida pastor. He views the response to the SBC's sex abuse scandal as exaggerated. From member station WPLN, Mariana Bacallao reports.
5: For the past few years, the SBC's annual convention has focused on the fallout of sex abuse scandals and whether to enshrine a ban on women serving as pastors. Florida pastor Willie Rice won after asserting that he wouldn't budge on culture issues. Here's what Pastor Adrian Taylor said when nominating Rice.
6: The culture may change. The crowds may change. But God's word is immutable and it will never change. It is the inspired, inerrant, infallible word of a living God.
5: Rice assumes the highest position for the nation's largest Protestant denomination at a critical time for the SBC, as church membership drops, even as weekly attendance increases.
3: Mariana Bacallao reporting. This is NPR.
7: It's GPB. A new study suggests the chemical plume from the 2024 BioLab fire was more complex than early public warnings indicated. This is my report.
8: Okay, that's a good start.
7: Inside a trailer in southeast Atlanta, Georgia Tech professor Greg Huey shows off the same instruments that help produce what researchers say is the first comprehensive scientific analysis of the BioLab plume.
9: We expect to see chlorine, maybe a little bit of bromine, and the largest signals we were clearly seeing in our mass spectrometer were not from chlorine. They were coming from bromine and also other organic compounds.
7: The study, published in Environmental Science and Technology Letters, identified 26 chemical species in the air after the fire. That's a more complex picture than what residents heard in the days after the disaster, when public warnings largely focused on chlorine and chlorine-related compounds. Huey says the chemical bromine's behavior in the atmosphere stood out. It can also affect breathing.
9: Bromine may be a larger public health issue because bromine may travel further distances it might than the chlorine.
7: The study found bromine concentrations exceeded a federal benchmark for short-term exposure and identified a broader mix of chemicals than would be expected from just a chlorine release. Huey said neither BioLab, the U.S. Environmental Protection Agency, nor Georgia's Environmental Protection Division reached out to him about his research. The U.S. Chemical Safety Board is still investigating the fire. For GPB News, I'm Pamela Kirkland.
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7: 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I'm Pamela Kirkland. Thanks for starting your day with me and GPB. Just ahead, NPR Steve Inskeep asked Miguel Delaney, chief football writer for The Independent, about some of the controversies surrounding the World Cup. We'll have that conversation coming up in about 15 minutes on Morning Edition right here on GPB. Stay with me. It's 8:06 on Wednesday, June 10th.
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13: It's Morning Edition from NPR News. I'm Michelle Martin.
14: And I'm Steve Inskeep. The United States and Iran are redefining the word ceasefire, trading attacks with each other.
13: A U.S. helicopter went down on Monday near the Strait of Hormuz. The U.S. blamed Iran. And late Tuesday, the U.S. struck Iranian air defenses and radar sites in what it called a proportional response. Iranian officials say they did not target the U.S. helicopter, suggesting it went down in an accident. So Iran responded to the U.S. response with missiles.
14: NPR White House correspondent Franco Ordonez has been following all of this. Franco, good morning.
15: Good morning, Steve.
14: Okay, so it was a little murky exactly how this chopper went down. So what is the U.S. thinking that led them to respond with airstrikes?
15: Yeah, I mean, I think it's a matter of U.S. credibility. It is murky, but Trump is calling it an attack. And the thinking is that not responding could have been seen by Iran as weakness. I mean, even though troops were okay, they were in that helicopter, Mona Yacoubian, a former State Department official who now works at the Center for Strategic and International Studies, told me that Trump is basically in this no-win situation. And that's because he probably can't let this one go unanswered, but also because of the great lengths that he's already gone to de-escalate.
16: And this is a dynamic that probably has been playing out for a little while in terms of the president threatening action and then at the last minute finding an off-ramp.
15: But obviously responding also opened the door to further escalation, as we're now seeing.
14: Yeah, where on the map is Iran's response coming?
15: Well, our correspondents in the region report air raid sirens sounding across Kuwait, Bahrain, and Jordan as Iranian missiles targeted U.S. military bases overnight. The Iranian foreign minister also issued a strong statement saying no attack or threat will go unanswered. So there is some real risk here. I mean, we've already seen how volatile the situation in the Middle East is. I mean, you can easily see a situation where escalation kind of takes a life of its own, a response, a counter response, more retaliations, each time getting bigger and more dangerous.
14: Well, wasn't it just yesterday morning that the president was saying they're a couple of days away from a deal?
15: I mean, there was, and it's really questionable about how this is going to affect the negotiations. I mean, it certainly is not going to help if this can't be contained. But the incident also speaks to the challenges that Trump faces as he tries to almost will this war to an end with his own words. I was talking with Jenny Strommer Galley, who studies political messaging at Syracuse University. She tells me it's clear that Trump wants the war to be over, but there are also so many other things out of his control.
17: I think from a rhetorical perspective, Trump is still trying to manufacture reality that he wants to be true, but

0: needs a couple more days. I mean, the problem is gas prices do keep going up. Electricity is getting more expensive. And after weeks and weeks of hearing the same thing, it's really getting harder to continue to have faith in that message.
1: Franco, thanks so much.
0: Thank you.
1: That's NPR's Franco Ordonez.
2: For more on these latest hostilities between the U.S. and Iran, we are going to turn now to Michael Singh. He was Senior Director for Middle East Affairs at the National Security Council under President George W. Bush. He devised and coordinated U.S. national security policy toward the region with a focus on Iran's nuclear pursuits and regional activities. He's now Managing Director of the Washington Institute for Near East Policy. Mr. Singh, good morning. Thanks for joining us.
3: Morning, Michelle.
2: What do both sides stand to gain from these new attacks? I just want to mention the U.S. military says it targeted ground control stations and radar sites in a proportional response. Iran has now targeted U.S. bases in Jordan, Kuwait, and Bahrain. What's the goal of each side?
3: Well, I think that Franco had it right. I don't think either side wants to look weak. I think both sides want to project that when necessary, they're willing to use military force regardless of the negotiations. And I think that's what's happening here. But, my sense is that fundamentally, neither side really wants to see a breakdown of the ceasefire. Neither side wants to return to full hostilities. Both want to get back to the negotiations. But, counterintuitively, maybe, I think both sides see this type of exchange of fire as important to their positions at the negotiating table.
2: Forgive me if I'm asking you to predict, but do you think that it stops here, or you think there's more to come here?
3: Look, it's never easy to contain military action once it starts. But I think both sides will be looking to do just that, to find off-ramps, to find a way to de-escalate, having now sort of had this tit-for-tat exchange.
2: Is the term ceasefire still relevant here, though? Is there still a ceasefire?
3: I think just the fact that both sides are saying it and paying lip service to it is important, because what that tells us is that both the U.S. and Iran would like to see an agreement, that neither one really sort of wants to see themselves in war.
2: So President Trump has repeatedly said that Iran's military has been greatly diminished. Just a couple of days ago, he said it was totally destroyed. And yet the president said Iranians took down what he called a highly sophisticated Apache helicopter. So what's your assessment of the state of Iran's military based on whatever access to information you have?
3: Well, again, I think, Michelle, here the sort of frustrating thing is that both things are true. I think Iran's military has been significantly diminished if you're just sort of counting the number of missiles and drones and so forth that have been destroyed and naval vessels. But it remains a big threat. Iran retains the ability, obviously, to sort of down an Apache helicopter, obviously to menace shipping through the Strait of Hormuz, to target American military facilities across the region. And so what we're seeing is that Iran's military is resilient. And that Iran has tools like missiles and drones, and frankly, its proxies in other countries that can threaten our interests.
2: I want to go back to Franco's report and the analyst who said that the president sort of keeps jawboning this idea that, peace is at hand, a real solution, a long-term agreement is at hand. Is that helpful or not in this situation? I mean, I'm assuming he's speaking to a domestic audience, but is that helpful?
3: Well, I think it's President Trump's MO. We heard something very similar in Gaza. We heard that on Ukraine initially. And I think, yes, he's trying to project confidence. He's trying to reassure markets and voters. And to some extent, it's worked. If you look, for example, at oil prices, most of us watching this think they're really not as high as you might expect. And it may well be that this also reflects an underlying reality that, we're 95% of the way towards an agreement between the U.S. and Iran. But really, that remaining 5%, is very thorny and very difficult.
2: Okay, well, just clarification here. The fact is oil prices are still about $1 a gallon higher than they were a year ago. They are not as high as they were. They've come down a little bit in recent days, but just sort of the point of clarity here. Just, we have about a minute left. If you were part of this administration's National Security Council, what advice would you be giving the administration?
3: Well, I think the problem for President Trump right now is that he's negotiating under serious pressure because of what you just mentioned, because of the increase in gasoline prices, the increase in other energy-related prices across the world. And you don't want to negotiate issues like the nuclear issue and other key issues under that kind of pressure. So I would say job number one is just get the Strait of Hormuz open, even if that means being willing to lift the blockade of Iran's ports in exchange. Do that sort of minimalist deal and leave those other issues for down the road. Frankly, Iran's nuclear program is not the threat right now that it was in the past. And so there's no urgent need for an agreement on that particular set of issues. What we urgently need is relief for global markets.
2: That is Michael Singh. He's former senior director for Middle East Affairs.

0: at the National Security Council. Mr. Singh, thank you so much for speaking with us and sharing your expertise.
1: Thank you.
2: The Artemis II mission this year took astronauts on a trip around the moon, part of NASA's plans to eventually get humans back on the moon. The next step is Artemis III, which will test some vital skills while in low Earth orbit. NASA announced the crew for that mission on Tuesday. Here's Central Florida Public Media's Brendan Byrne.
3: The crew of Artemis III is made up of a trio of spaceflight veterans and one rookie, NASA astronaut Andre Douglas.
4: What an excellent crew. Very proud to serve with these gentlemen. Very fine crew. And go Artemis, go NASA.
3: He's flying alongside fellow mission specialist Frank Rubio. Their commander is Randy Bresnik, a veteran of two spaceflight missions. European Space Agency astronaut Luca Parmitano of Italy is the pilot.
5: I'm honored by the role that I've been given. I'm also very humbled by the task in front of us.
3: That task is a tall order. Artemis III will attempt to rendezvous and dock with two lunar landing systems, one built by Blue Origin, the other by SpaceX. NASA is relying on those companies to build the spacecraft that will take future astronauts to the lunar surface. For this mission, both companies will launch their landers into space, and over 2 weeks, the Orion capsule will dock with both. It doesn't sound complex, but rendezvousing with separate vehicles during one mission designed and built by two different companies is a challenge. For Bresnik, it's a risk worth taking since it gets future astronauts one step closer to the moon.
6: Now, spaceflight is hard, and that's why the most important Artemis mission will always be the next Artemis mission.
3: There's much work to be done. Last month, Blue Origin's New Glenn rocket exploded at its launch pad. SpaceX continues to develop its Starship, but it hasn't flown to orbit yet. Still, NASA is confident both will be ready. As the companies prepare their landers for the Artemis III test, the crew is working with the Artemis II astronauts. Artemis II commander Reid Wiseman handed the new crew a baton, one that was carried during his mission in April around the moon and back, as a symbol of that step-by-step development to help NASA achieve its ambitious goal of returning humans to the lunar surface.
7: So we've been carrying these batons around for way too long. And so with that, the Artemis II crew, comrade, hands you the baton. You got the controls.
3: NASA hopes to launch that baton and the Artemis III crew by the end of next year. For NPR News, I'm Brendan Byrne in Orlando.

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2: This is Morning Edition on GPB. I'm Pamela Kirkland. Just ahead on the program, congressional Republicans approved new funding for federal immigration enforcement yesterday as Democrats loudly voiced their opposition.
3: They want to hand DHS another $70 billion, despite the fact that DHS still has $100 billion sitting around unspent.
2: More on how this new money will likely be used. That's coming up in less than 15 minutes on Morning Edition right here on GPB, your source for news around the state and news around the world. Let's do a check on the weather. It's 72 degrees in Atlanta, 71 in Athens, 75 in Valdosta, and 71 degrees in Blue Ridge right now. Thanks for choosing GPB. 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Looks like some clouds, but today should be partly sunny with highs in the 80s. The National Weather Service says isolated to widely scattered thunderstorms are possible this afternoon, mainly in North Georgia.
4: I'm Indira Lakshmanan. As war rages on in Ukraine, the president of the Carnegie Endowment for International Peace has thoughts on the current state of global disorder.
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7: It's Morning Edition from NPR News. I'm Michelle Martin.
0: And I'm Steve Inskeep. Good morning. Soccer's World Cup begins tomorrow. The United States is a co-host, so is it being a good host? Miguel Delaney is covering events. He is chief football writer for The Independent. Good morning, sir.
8: Morning.
0: And you join us from New York City. How welcoming has the United States been as teams arrive?
8: Well, I suppose with any World Cup, there's always two elements to this. There's the atmosphere on the ground, which is very welcoming, especially I made a point kind of walking around New York City yesterday to get a bit of a flavor for it. And then there's, I suppose, the state, the structures, which has felt, I mean, look, for a Western journalist, I was fine coming in, obviously, but to a lot of participants in this World Cup, a referee, Omar Artan, the Iranian team, naturally given the context, but also the Senegalese and Uzbekistan teams, it has not been welcoming. And so far, we've seen issues with visas at entry that, to be honest, have not been seen at any previous World Cup. And that is for a very specific reason that I think does touch on a lot swirling around this competition, both in terms of, I suppose, what the World Cup is right now, issues, the debates around the US, and also FIFA President Gianni Infantino's relationship with Donald Trump, which is traditionally, for every single World Cup, in order to host the competition, there are contractual guarantees, or contractual provisions that certain, and this is in FIFA's literature, quote-unquote guarantees have to be made on visa permits, on entry. And that's because, as Infantino himself said in 2017, everyone has to be there for a World Cup to actually function. It is a global party.
0: Wait a minute. You've raised a lot of issues here. First, you referred to people who've been kept out of or sent away from the United States. Are you telling me the United States actually had contracted to let everybody in?
8: Well, I mean, look, when you sign up for a World Cup initially, the agreements are all there, or the provisions are all there in FIFA statutes. You have to, usually every single host has to sign this. Now, of course, I don't know specifically whether the US has to do it, but it's generally a condition of hosting a World Cup. And like as someone in football put to me yesterday, it seems evident that in this case, for the first time in history, FIFA couldn't secure these guarantees, or even if those guarantees existed, which we don't know about, FIFA had no control over the tournament.
0: Yeah, in any case, it's not normal. Yeah.
8: And it's not to say that FIFA overrule a state's laws. That's not, although there are examples of that in the past, not least in Brazil, South Africa. It's more so the relationship between the two. Because usually, I mean, look, there's an eight-year relationship here from when the World Cup was first awarded in 2018. Usually out of that, these situations are calmed. Instead, it's evident that FIFA came into this tournament not knowing any of this. I mean, the one with the referee, the referee would have been pre-vetted. It's remarkable he got to a situation where he could actually arrive at the US, be questioned for hours, and then turned away. How do FIFA have no knowledge of that? Where's the communication?
0: Even though it would seem that Gianni Infantino, as you said, the head of FIFA, has a very close relationship with President Trump, which he seems to have cultivated over many years. What is that relationship like, and is everyone comfortable with it?
8: Well, certainly it's a very good relationship. I think the general descriptions are of cravenness, obsequiousness. He goes out of his way to try and flatter Trump. And the argument from the FIFA side is that this is necessary because one Donald Trump decision can cause chaos for the tournament. Instead, it does seem that Infantino has overstepped so many times because he's so ensconced with Trump. Even some of the things he said, the events he's appeared at, I think he's been in the Oval Office more than any quote-unquote state leader, which is how basically some of FIFA see Infantino and how Infantino, I think, wants to position himself. But he's been there more than anyone. And yet, despite all of that, as someone, again, and someone with knowledge of a lot of this put to me, the Trump administration have basically not given FIFA help on anything, from infrastructure to obviously this main issue of visas. And yeah, it's just one of so many issues swirling around this World Cup.
0: Miguel Delaney is chief football writer for The Independent and also author of States of Play, How Sports Washing Took Over Football. Thanks so much.
8: Thank you.
7: Some good news this morning from a pencil and paper test given every 4 years since the 1970s. After years of declines, the National Assessment for Educational Progress shows younger students gaining in reading and math. Many of them started school after the pandemic began. NPR's Sequoia Carrillo reports.
9: As an education reporter, it's been a while since I've heard this.
10: I think this is an optimistic release.
9: That's Matt Soldner. He's acting commissioner at the National Center for Education Statistics, which helps oversee this exam. The Federal Long-Term Trend Report looks at achievement in two key subject areas for 9 and 13-year-olds.
10: We're seeing some really encouraging signs for our 9-year-olds. They're making progress both in reading and in mathematics.
9: Especially notable is the progress lower-performing students made. That's a group that struggled to make gains. So what happened with those younger students?
10: Our 9-year-olds were about 4 when the pandemic was declared.
9: Their schooling wasn't really disrupted.
10: For 13-year-olds, though, the pandemic was the backdrop for the elementary school experience. When the pandemic was declared, they were in 2nd or 3rd grade, which are the years when they were surely learning foundational literacy and numeracy skills in the classroom setting.
9: It makes sense, then, that their scores continued the downward trend of the past decade. This is the first report of its kind since the Trump administration began making cuts to the Education Department last year. They also cut a dozen of these student assessments, which means the next time students see these test questions will be 7 years from now. Sequoia Carrillo, NPR News.

0: 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Greg Berhalter shares his views on the U.S. team's chances. He is the first player in U.S. history to participate in the FIFA World Cup as both a player and head coach. 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
1: 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So how are public health departments preparing? 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
1: 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I'm Pamela Kirkland. Coming up, as drones become the weapon of choice in the Russia-Ukraine war, a group of soldiers test their skills in an unusual competition. We'll hear more coming up in about 15 minutes on Morning Edition. Stay with me. 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We've got Georgia News and NPR News headlines coming up next.
3: Live from NPR News in Washington, I'm Dave Mattingly. Hours after the U.S. and Iran exchanged more attacks, President Trump writes on Truth Social, Iran has taken too long to negotiate a deal and will now have to pay the price. The president tells Fox News he may order strikes on Iran's power plants and bridges as a result. U.S. Central Command says American forces struck Iranian ground control stations and radar sites yesterday, a day after Iran shut down an American Apache helicopter near the Strait of Hormuz. Iran says it then attacked U.S. military bases in the region. In Maine, Graham Plattner has won the Democratic nomination to face Republican Senator Susan Collins as she seeks re-election in November. Steve Missler with Maine Public reports.
4: Plattner forced two-term Governor Janet Mills out of the race in April and cruised to victory despite withering attacks from his opponents and unflattering revelations about his personal life. The combat veteran and oyster farmer survived the controversies by framing his rocky past as a redemption story. At his election rally, he said his struggles represented those of the working-class Mainers he hopes to represent.
5: It is not a story of my hardship, it's of our hardship.
4: Still, Plattner's victory likely won't quell questions about his ability to defeat Collins, who is seeking her sixth term. For NPR News, I'm Steve Missler in Blue Hill, Maine.
6: Live from the GPB newsroom, I'm Devin Swald. Over 100,000 people have already voted early in the primary runoff election. GPB's Sarah Callis reports.
7: Republican ballots far outpaced Democratic ballots on the first day of early voting statewide. Republicans have runoffs for both of their top-of-the-ticket races, Senate and governor. Those races have already been decided for Democrats. Some counties opened polls early and let voters cast their ballots last Friday and Saturday, but Monday marked the first day of early voting across the state. Early voting ends on Friday, and Election Day is next Tuesday. You can vote early at any polling place in your county, and you must vote in the same party's primary you chose in May. For GPB News, I'm Sarah Callis.
6: Two congressional Republicans from Georgia have introduced impeachment resolutions against a federal judge in Atlanta who was disciplined after an investigation found she had sex with a police officer in her chambers, attended a partisan political event, and lied to investigators looking into the alleged misconduct. U.S. Representatives Clay Fuller and Andrew Clyde filed the resolutions against U.S. District Judge Eleanor Ross. It is up to the House Judiciary Committee to decide whether to start impeachment proceedings against Ross. Federal judges are appointed for life and can only be removed from the bench through impeachment.
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10: This is Morning Edition from NPR News. I'm Michelle Martin.
11: And I'm Steve Inskeep. Congressional Republicans approved $70 billion in funding for federal immigration enforcement last night.
10: The bill, now heading to President Trump's desk, will fully fund enforcement through the rest of his term. This money is in addition to tens of billions of dollars already approved last year.
11: NPR Homeland Security correspondent Jimena Bastillo is following this. Jimena, good morning.
12: Good morning.
11: What's in the bill?
12: Republicans in Congress voted to send tens of billions of dollars to two agencies, Immigration and Customs Enforcement and the Border Patrol. This includes $38 billion just for ICE, which is a bit over three times the previous annual budget Congress had approved. It also includes money to hire more Border Patrol agents and for border security technology. Congress was originally on track to fund these parts of DHS, along with many other parts of the federal government, through its normal appropriations process, but Senate Democrats pulled their support for that measure and for all of DHS funding after DHS agents shot and killed two U.S. citizens in Minneapolis in January.
11: Okay, so that's very interesting. They ended up having to take this other path to fund DHS then. How does this measure differ from the earlier attempt?
12: Republicans passed this bill through a tool known as reconciliation. All you really need to know is that it's a way around the filibuster for the majority party in the Senate. But reconciliation is not a normal way to fund an agency. For starters, as an agency, you're supposed to get funding one fiscal year at a time. And ICE and Border Patrol get these dollars through 2029. And there's no provisions that say certain amounts need to be spent in a certain time frame. That means DHS could spend most of this as quickly or slowly as they want. Immigration advocates warn that in regular appropriations bills, there are often provisions that, for example, mandate DHS issue reports, whether to Congress or publicly, on how the money is spent, updates on the programs they fund, and even details like the demographics of who is being detained. And none of those requirements are in this measure.
11: Because Republicans went around the filibuster, did Democrats get anything in the end?
12: Not really. In April, Congress did pass a bill to fund all of DHS except ICE and Border Patrol, and that bill did include more money for body cameras, stipulate congressional oversight of detention centers, and de-escalation training for officers and agents. But Democrats had been hoping to codify a mandate for officers to wear the body cameras, and they didn't get that. And they also didn't get any provision on the warrants officers must use to enter homes or limits on face coverings. Also, lost in this fight was funding for internal oversight offices at DHS that investigate detention center conditions, though the April bill that I mentioned earlier did include funding for the inspector general to take on some of that work.
11: Okay, so really only a few details change here. What does that mean overall for immigration enforcement?
12: I mean, it really is a historic investment in the president's immigration agenda. Officials at ICE have been waiting to see if this money is secure to spend it on technology like wearable headsets and contracts for data sets. And it's noted that this is on top of money provided last summer that kept both agencies functioning through this time. That money had already made ICE the highest funded federal law enforcement agency. So now there's going to be more resources and flexibilities for the agencies to expand their efforts to increase the rate of immigration arrests and deportations.
11: NPR Homeland Security correspondent Jimena Bastillo, thanks so much.
12: Thank you.
10: So what does another $70 billion mean for immigration enforcement during the rest of President Trump's second term? Let's ask Congressman James Walkinshaw of Virginia. He's the only Democrat who sits on both the House Homeland Security and Oversight Committees. He's with us now. Congressman, good morning. Thanks for joining us.
13: Yeah, thanks so much for having me.
10: As Jimena just told us, Democrats tried to block funding for DHS and ICE and Border Patrol until certain reforms were included, like, you know, limiting use of face coverings, et cetera, mandating officers wear body cameras, et cetera. As we just heard, those reforms did not make it into the final bill. The government shut down twice in an effort to get those reforms. Was anything accomplished here?
13: Well, look, Democrats put forward common sense reforms to just put some guardrails on ICE and CBP. And what we said is, look, these agencies should operate like any other law enforcement agency, like our local police, like your state police. They shouldn't be masked. They should have identification. They should have use of force standards, real training. They should conduct themselves professionally, as we would expect any law enforcement agency. Republicans, led primarily by Stephen Miller at the White House, rejected all of that out of hand and wouldn't seriously consider it. And unfortunately, they chose to move forward giving another $70 billion, a total of $240 billion to ICE and CBP to try to continue this mass deportation agenda. So
10: given the outcome, was it worth shutting the government down twice?
13: Well, look, I think that's a good question for the Republicans. Look, I'm a Democrat in the House, and the tool I have to protect my constituents is my voice and my vote. And if Republicans wanted my vote for any funding for ICE or CBP, they needed to sit down and listen to the common sense, basic reforms and suggestions that I had, along with other Democrats. They weren't willing to do that. As a result, DHS was shut down for a period of time.
10: So now that ICE and Border Patrol are funded for 3 years, what kind of oversight will Congress have?
13: Well, I think you're going to continue to see Democrats aggressively using committee hearings to ask tough questions of ICE and CBP leadership. I've done that on the Homeland Security Committee. You'll continue to see us use tools and mechanisms like the Government Accountability Office and IGs, Independent Inspectors General, to the extent that Trump hasn't fired them, to request investigations into specific enforcement programs. We'll have document requests. We'll highlight the most egregious cases. We obviously know the significant ones where American citizens have been killed, where rights have been violated. We're going to continue to call that out and put pressure on this administration to follow the Constitution and follow the law.
10: So is calling it out basically your only tool at this point?
13: Well, I mentioned some other tools, the Government Accountability Office, Independent Inspectors General. Obviously, we, you know, will look to the courts as well. You know, courts have hundreds of times blocked the Trump administration and ICE with respect to different actions and efforts to deport individuals who had a legal right to stay in the country. So I think you'll see Democrats continue to partner, file amicus briefs in many of those cases and highlight those as well.
10: Before we let you go, have you seen any differences in DHS policy or behavior since Mark Wayne Mullen became Secretary of Homeland Security?
13: I think they've tried to keep a lower profile, but we know that a lot of the abuses are still continuing. They're not concentrating in one area as they did in Minneapolis to create a huge media spectacle, but they continue to smash down the doors of Americans in many cases without judicial warrants. They continue to target otherwise law-abiding immigrants who have been in their communities for decades. So I think the abuses continue, but they've tried to keep a lower profile.
10: And before I let you go really fast here, are your constituents still worried about this?
13: Yes, absolutely.
10: That's Democratic Representative James Walkinshaw of Virginia. Congressman, thank you so much for talking with us.
13: Thanks for having me.

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2: This is GPB. I'm Pamela Kirkland. The Columbus City Council has chosen Tyson Begley as the city's next manager. Council members approved his appointment in a 7-1 vote yesterday. Begley previously served on the council and has held leadership roles with several local boards and commissions. Mayor Skip Henderson nominated Begley after a months-long search to replace longtime city manager Isaiah Hughley, who was fired last year. Some council members argued the appointment should wait until after next week's mayoral runoff election. Begley is expected to begin the job in July. Just ahead, solar is now the third largest source of electricity in the U.S., surpassing coal. We'll get a closer look at the rise in solar power amid the ongoing war in the Middle East. That and more business news is coming up in less than 10 minutes on the Marketplace Morning Report.
3: 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There will be drama on the field, but there's been just as much behind the scenes before the ball is even kicked. A World Cup preview, next time on 1A.
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0: 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I'm Michelle Martin.
7: And I'm Steve Inskeep. Ukraine is showcasing the skill that has helped them battle Russia's army. It is the skill that allowed them to slow Russian advances and also to strike far into the enemy's territory, the ability to operate drones. NPR's Hanna Polomarenko reports that some operators took part in a competition.
8: In Truskavets, a resort city in western Ukraine, hundreds of miles from the front line, it looks and sounds like a festival. On this sunny late May afternoon, there is a big stage with a jumbo screen in a city park, food stands serving barbecue and hot dogs, and colorful tents everywhere. And then there is a familiar noise, buzzing, the sound of drones flying. In this war, that's usually the sound of danger. There are soldiers here too, but the drones are not Russian and the soldiers are not getting ready to fight. They are about to take part in a competition run by Ukraine's military, where they will show off their skills. The host calls out the participants from the stage. They're from 19 brigades and include the best drone pilots from the armed forces and the National Guard of Ukraine. Command Sergeant Major Denis Kardash is the mastermind behind this competition. He says the major goals for the drone operators are to learn from each other and support each other. Kardash says the competitors came directly from the front lines, and for them this is an opportunity to take a break from the war, see their families, and demonstrate their level of training. He adds that such events also bring together military and civilians. Kardash says civilians can see that soldiers are just ordinary people, for example, someone who was a baker or a driver just a year ago. My best pilot used to make ice cream, says Kardash. There he is. He waves to the pilot in the crowd, a man with a short beard and a tattoo of red flowers on his forearm. The pilot comes up to greet him. At the request of Ukraine's military, which cites security reasons, NPR is identifying the pilot by only his military call sign, Lolik. Lolik joined the military as a volunteer at the start of the war in March 2022. He is now 31 and has worked his way from infantryman and scout to drone pilot. Today, Lolik is participating in several events. And he is cheered on while he pilots a drone that has to pop a small balloon pulled by another drone. There are also drone races on courses with flags, gates, and tunnels. The pilots maneuver their drones through sharp turns, changing directions and speed. In other words, everything a drone operator does in combat. Lolik is leading, the announcer says. The scoring is based on precision and speed. Winners receive expensive, cutting-edge drones for their units. And even though Lolik doesn't score enough to win these drones, he does get his own prize, a chance to see his family. He says they have been his constant source of support throughout this war. Anna Polomarenko, NPR News, Truskavets, Ukraine.
7: 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I'm Steve Inskeep.
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2: This is Morning Edition on GPB. I'm Pamela Kirkland. Atlanta is counting down to the FIFA World Cup. City leaders held a pep rally yesterday as final preparations ramp up ahead of the first of 8 matches at Mercedes-Benz Stadium on Monday. Mayor Andre Dickin says more than 400 city employees have been trained to welcome visitors, while crews have spent months repaving roads and upgrading infrastructure across the city. Public safety will also be in focus after recent violent incidents on MARTA. Dickin says the city is working closely with the transit agency, which has increased patrols and activated additional security measures ahead of the tournament. Coming up, newly unionized workers usually wait more than a year to get a first contract with their employer. New legislation would speed things up.
10: This would be a massive, massive change to labor law and how labor relations work.
2: More on a bill that would force employers to make a deal within 90 days and get the government involved if needed. That story is coming up in 15 minutes right here on GPB.
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12: From Marketplace, I'm Kimberly Adams. We just received fresh data this morning that reveals how prices for consumer goods changed in May. They were up 0.5% from April and up 4.2% from this time last year, pretty much what economists were expecting and the highest we've seen in 3 years. Strip out the always fluctuating food and energy prices, and month-over-month inflation is up 0.2%. But before taking them out, the Bureau of Labor Statistics says rising energy costs account for more than 60% of the monthly price increases, which is probably no surprise to anyone who's bought gas lately. The war in Iran is, of course, the major factor at play there. Oil prices spiked overnight after the U.S. launched military strikes on Iran in retaliation for the downing of an American helicopter near the Strait of Hormuz. But as prices fluctuate, solar power use in the U.S. is hitting new milestones. Marketplace's Nancy Marshall-Genzer has more on that.
14: Solar is the leading source of the new power being added to the U.S. electricity grid, according to the Solar Energy Industries Association. In a new report out today, the association says solar and energy storage accounted for about 90% of new grid capacity in the first 3 months of this year. An Associated Press analysis says that in May, for the first time, the U.S. got more of its power from solar than from coal, with 12.8% coming from solar and 12.2% from coal. That's despite President Trump's efforts to boost coal. The Solar Energy Industries Association says 74% of all solar capacity installed in the U.S. in the first quarter of this year was in states won by President Trump in 2024. I'm Nancy Marshall-Genzer for Marketplace.
12: Let's do the numbers. Dow, S&P, and NASDAQ futures are down in the 5 to 7/10% range, with the Dow future down 231 points. The 10-year Treasury yield is also down at 4.52%. And since we were talking about energy and the war earlier, the price of a barrel of West Texas Intermediate crude is at $89.13 a barrel. And the average price of a gallon of gas in the U.S. right now is $4.15. This time last year, it was $3.12.
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12: We started our series on rural healthcare this week with a visit to a shuttered hospital in Thomasville, Alabama, a community of about 3,500 people an hour and a half north of Mobile. We've been looking into how policy choices at the federal level can affect healthcare choices available at the community level. But as we were talking to folks, there was one issue in particular that kept coming up.
15: Is our low reimbursement.
16: They are extraordinarily low.
17: Our reimbursement rate for insurance is a lot less.
18: They can get a job there and make so much more money because they have such a better reimbursement rate.
19: In Alabama, we got the lowest reimbursement rate in the nation. The lowest in the nation.
12: That last voice was Sheldon Day, mayor of Thomasville.
19: If you look at the demographics of Brunswick, Georgia, and you look at the demographics of Thomasville, very, very similar. Isolated rural areas. Brunswick, Georgia gets 90 cents on the dollar reimbursement, we get 65.
12: Why is that?
19: I'm glad you asked that question, because that's the question I keep asking. Why is the formula slanted that badly? 30 years ago, pretty much every hospital in our region were delivering babies. Now there are zero. Zero. And in my opinion, a lot of the costs have escalated because of the way we reimburse from a national level.
12: Hospital insurance reimbursement is very technical, and we're not going to get too deep into the details. But the simple version is that for older Americans on Medicare, the federal government decides how much it will pay for medical services based on essentially wages in a given area. Wages are pretty low in Alabama compared to elsewhere in the country, so the Medicare reimbursement rates are relatively low as well. Liz Walker is Executive Director for Telemedicine and Rural Initiatives at the University of South Alabama Health System in Mobile.
20: And it's almost like kind of the origin story of then how your commercial rates are set off your Medicare rates. So when you start with a low number, everything progresses from there.
12: Private insurance, Medicaid, the Children's Health Insurance Program, and the low reimbursement rates in Alabama shape how much doctors and nurses get paid and how much money hospitals and clinics can make. Walker says one reason it's so hard to fix this system is that it's effectively a zero-sum game.
20: It's a set amount of money that the federal government is going to put towards this number. If our wage index goes up, someone else's is going down.
12: We met Dr. Marsha Rawlerson, a pediatrician of more than 40 years in Brewton, Alabama, an hour and a half from Mobile. Over a lunch of catfish, grits, and fried green tomatoes, she expressed similar frustrations about the low reimbursement rates.
18: It has to do with some formula that I don't understand at all, that has to do with the makeup of your state, but it doesn't make sense anymore.
12: So what are the solutions? There is money set aside for rural hospitals in the big tax and spending law President Trump signed last year, and Alabama is getting just over $200 million. But it's not going to boost the rates or even shore up the operating costs for rural hospitals.
18: I don't want to disparage it, but it's pie in the sky. Did anyone talk about how important it is that we get paid fairly for Medicare patients? Did anyone talk about the fact that so many people don't have insurance and don't come in until they're really, really sick? Is there anything in this document that's going to change that? Those are our problems.
12: Rawlerson is talking there about Alabama's plan for that new Rural Health Transformation Program. States across the country are waiting on next steps from the federal government to get that money flowing. We'll have more on this and other potential solutions for the rural healthcare crisis in the rest of our reporting from Alabama this week. I'm Kimberly Adams with the Marketplace Morning Report. From APM, American Public Media.
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21: Live from the GPB Newsroom, I'm Devens Wald. An annual report on childhood well-being shows Georgia in the bottom half of the country. GPB's Ellen Eldridge reports.
22: Georgia ranks 39th out of 50 states for overall child and family well-being, according to the 2026 Kids Count data book just released by the Annie E. Casey Foundation. This is a drop from recent years when Georgia ranked 37th and 38th. The report considers health, education, economic well-being, and family and community measures in its assessment. And the scores make clear that Georgia has room for improvement in every domain, particularly health, and that the state's plateau in rankings masks underlying ground lost during 2019 in areas like education. For GPB News, I'm Ellen Eldridge.
21: Thousands of students at Georgia's public colleges will have new leadership when they return this fall after the University System of Georgia named new campus leaders. The system named three new presidents this week. They are Greg Tanner at South Georgia State College in Douglas, Russell Crutchfield at Gordon State College in Barnesville, and Carrie Palmer at Georgia Southwestern State University in Americus. MARTA has unveiled a redesigned mobile app. The agency said its new app and web-based rider tools allow riders to plan trips, view real-time bus and train arrivals, receive service alerts, and report safety concerns. MARTA says the app is part of a broader digital transformation that eventually also will integrate payments currently made on a separate app. You're listening to GPB, a 22-station radio network of Georgia Public Broadcasting.
23: Live from NPR News in Washington, I'm Corva Coleman. A wartime spike in gasoline prices has pushed inflation to its highest level in more than 3 years. NPR's Scott Horsley reports on the latest cost of living data from the Labor Department.
24: Consumer prices in May were up 4.2% from a year ago. That's the biggest annual increase since April of 2023. Prices rose by 0.5% between April and May, with energy costs accounting for more than 60% of that monthly increase. Stripping out volatile food and energy costs, so-called core inflation was 2.9% for the 12 months ending in May, a slightly larger annual increase than the previous month. Gasoline prices have moderated in recent days, but are still about $1.17 a gallon higher than they were before the U.S. and Israel launched their war on Iran. AAA says the average price of regular gas is about $4.15 a gallon. Scott Horsley, NPR News, Washington.
23: Iran says it targeted U.S. military bases in Jordan, Kuwait, and Bahrain today in response to American airstrikes in Iran. The strikes followed the downing of a U.S. military helicopter near the Strait of Hormuz, as NPR's Jane Araf reports.
3: Jordan says it shot down five Iranian missiles fired toward Azraq in eastern Jordan. The U.S. military has a major presence in a Jordanian airbase in the desert there. Jordan said shrapnel from the interceptions caused no damage or casualties. Iran said it destroyed U.S. fighter jet hangars and a command and control center at the base. The U.S. military did not comment. Iran also targeted a U.S. airbase in Kuwait. And in Bahrain, where the U.S. Fifth Fleet is based, sirens sounded while the government urged residents to seek shelter. Jane Araf, NPR News, Beirut.
23: President Trump wrote online this morning that Iran has taken too long to negotiate a deal and, quote, now they will have to pay the price. It's not clear what this means. In a second posting, Trump praised the U.S. military blockade on Iranian ports and claimed lots of oil is getting through the strait. Oil traffic has been nearly shut down since the U.S. and Israel attacked Iran on February 28th. Congress has passed a $70 billion package to fund immigration enforcement programs through the end of President Trump's term in the White House. Congressional Republicans used a budget maneuver to adopt the measure. NPR's Jimena Bustillo reports Democrats had objected.
4: Congress was originally on track to fund these parts of DHS, along with many other parts of the federal government, though through its normal appropriations process. But Senate Democrats pulled their support for that measure and for all of DHS funding after DHS agents shot and killed two U.S. citizens in Minneapolis in January.
23: And Pierce Jimena Bustillo reporting. President Trump is scheduled to sign the measure into law this morning. You're listening to NPR News.
2: It's GPB. A new study suggests the chemical plume from the 2024 BioLab fire was more complex than early warnings indicated. This is my report.
6: Okay, that's a good start.
2: Inside a trailer in southeast Atlanta, Georgia Tech professor Greg Huey shows off the same instruments that help produce what researchers say is the first comprehensive scientific analysis of the BioLab plume.
7: We expect to see chlorine, maybe a little bit of bromine. And the largest signals we were clearly seeing in our mass spectrometer were not from chlorine. They were coming from bromine and also other organic compounds.
2: The study, published in Environmental Science and Technology Letters, identified 26 chemical species in the air after the fire. That's a more complex picture than what residents heard in the days after the disaster, when public warnings largely focused on chlorine and chlorine-related compounds. Huey says the chemical bromine's behavior in the atmosphere stood out. It can also affect breathing.
7: Bromine may be a larger public health issue because bromine may travel further distances it might than the chlorine.
2: The study found bromine concentrations exceeded a federal benchmark for short-term exposure and identified a broader mix of chemicals than would be expected from just a chlorine release. Huey said neither BioLab, the U.S. Environmental Protection Agency, nor Georgia's Environmental Protection Division reached out to him about his research. The U.S. Chemical Safety Board is still investigating the fire. For GPB News, I'm Pamela Kirkland.
23: NPR.
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2: This is Morning Edition on GPB. I'm Pamela Kirkland. Thanks for starting your Wednesday morning with me and GPB. Coming up, Soundgarden guitarist Kim Thayil chronicles the band's ascent in his new memoir, A Screaming Life. He talks with NPR's A. Martinez about being the first grunge band to sign with a major label and the death of lead singer Chris Cornell. We'll have that conversation coming up in about 15 minutes right here on GPB.
0: 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And the Cathedral of St. Philip, Atlanta, celebrating America with a free concert of patriotic and beloved American music by four nationally renowned organists, July 3rd at 7:30 p.m. Details at cathedralatl.org/concerts.
5: It's Morning Edition from NPR News. I'm Michelle Martin.
9: And I'm Steve Inskeep. We have results from multiple primary elections this morning.
5: Maine, Nevada, North Dakota, and South Carolina picked their general election contenders in several high-profile matchups.
9: NPR's Sage Miller is following it all. Sage, good morning.
10: Good morning.
9: Let's begin with the main story. I mean the main primary. Who won?
10: Okay, it's going to be a matchup between Democrat Graham Platner and longtime Republican Senator Susan Collins. But Steve, this outcome was predictable. Both candidates just didn't have a serious primary challenge. Mm-hmm. But I want to spend a minute discussing the importance of this race. Democrats have their eyes set on taking control of the Senate in November. In order to accomplish that lofty goal, they need to beat Susan Collins. And the thing with Collins is that she's just no stranger to a competitive race. But what could be a weak spot for Collins is that while she isn't a Trump loyalist, she is still a Republican. And in a time where Trump is unpopular nationally and in the state, her party affiliation could hurt her.
9: I know that Democrats are excited about Graham Platner, but of course he also has faced a stream of revelations about his past. NPR's Leila Fadel interviewed him, in which he talked about some of the revelations, and then within a day or two there were more revelations. Is this not really affecting Democratic voters at all?
10: So it may be, but we just don't really know the outcome of that yet. We'll find out more in the general. But Platner really does believe that his platform and his personal transformation is enough for voters. But he has had a lot to answer to since launching his campaign in August. Most recently, the New York Times published a story where previous romantic partners called Platner toxic and someone who does not respect women. But many politicians have survived scandals these days. While Platner's past may have resulted in him dropping out at one point in time, that's just not the political landscape today, Steve.
9: Okay, let's go to some of the other states that Michelle mentioned. South Carolina, the governor's race, the governor's primary is not decided.
10: Oh, no. The race is not over because it's heading to a runoff. The candidates have dwindled down, though, to South Carolina Lieutenant Governor Pamela Evett and Attorney General Alan Wilson. Both of these potential nominees are Trump supporters, but Evett is the only one endorsed by President Trump. While she didn't win the nomination outright, it does show Trump support is still important in South Carolina.
9: Okay, now this one is interesting, too. Nevada is an increasingly blue state, but they have a red governor, Republican Governor Joe Lombardo, and now he has a Democratic challenger.
10: Yeah, he is going up against a Democratic Attorney General Aaron Ford, and he's going to take on Lombardo in November, as you said. And since Nevada is a swing state, this is a really good testing ground for what kind of Democratic candidate can win in these tough, high-stake races. Notably, Ford beat out a more progressive Democrat in the primary, and the race has been labeled a toss-up, so Democrats feel like they have a shot at taking the office in November, and Lombardo faces a challenging re-election campaign, especially at a time when the Republican president, as I said, is increasingly unpopular nationally as well as in Nevada.
9: Okay, so one more race. California took days and days to count their ballots, but they finally have things set for the general election in the governor's race. What's going on?
10: Yeah, so Democrat Javier Becerra clinched his spot in the general election on Friday. And last night, the Associated Press called the second place spot for Republican Steve Hilton. He's a British-born former Fox News commentator who has President Trump's backing. And now in a solid blue state like California, Becerra has a pretty simple path to victory.

0: spending more than $200 million on his own campaign. Now, the primary was nonpartisan, but the choice in November will still be between a Democrat and a Republican. Dave, does this say something to you about voter sentiment in California today?
1: Well, the primary wasn't quite nonpartisan. Candidates' affiliations were on the ballot. And the question was whether we'd have a Democrat and a Republican or two Republicans and or two Democrats. But as it stands, there's no chance that Steve Hilton, a Trump-endorsed Republican, will win in a state as blue as California in a year as blue as 2026.
0: You said California is a blue state, but an election as blue as this one is. What did you mean by that?
1: This is a very favorable year for Democrats because President Trump's approval rating, according to our tracker, is just south of 40%. And so his approval, particularly among Hispanic voters, white voters without college degrees, we've seen a big drop off in his support from where he was in 2024. Therefore, California is just not in play, especially for a Republican who's endorsed by the president.
0: Okay, let's turn to the main Senate race now, where Democrat Graham Platner was declared the winner when only 8% of precincts were reporting results. And this despite the fact that Platner has been dogged by allegations of past misconduct toward women, something he has addressed head on, including in his victory speech. Let me play a short clip.
2: If you believe, as I do, that we can change our politics and change our country, then you must also believe that people can change.
0: Dave, where do you put his chances against the longtime Republican Senator Susan Collins?
1: Platner's chances are still roughly a toss-up. And we don't have a lot of polling data to draw on since these most recent revelations about Platner's treatment of women. However, we do know that he needs to win a robust share of women, particularly older women, to defeat Susan Collins, because in her last election 6 years ago, she was able to run more than 10 points ahead of Donald Trump on the ballot among that demographic, and that helped her hold on in a blue-leaning state. Graham Platner has demonstrated support among the blue-collar population in Maine that powered him to a lead over Governor Janet Mills. Nonetheless, she still carried about 20% of Democratic primary votes. And that illustrates that Platner does have some work to do to consolidate his own coalition and convince skeptics in his own party who may be uncomfortable about some of his past indiscretions to defy those and vote against Collins anyway.
0: Let's go to South Carolina now, where President Trump backed one of the winning candidates in the Republican primary for governor, and that was Lieutenant Governor Pamela Evatt. There's still going to be a runoff, though. Does this tell us something about the power of Trump's endorsement?
1: What we've seen, particularly in state races, there's a limit to the influence of the president's endorsement. His preferred candidate in Iowa, Congressman Randy Feenstra, lost his primary just earlier this month. And Pam Evatt, even though she had the president's endorsement, didn't really break a third of the vote and will be heading to a runoff against Attorney General Alan Wilson. And in Evatt's case, her opponents have criticized her for living outside the state for most of her adult life. She only moved to South Carolina in the mid-aughts. And so she still has the advantage in this runoff and the general election, but it's going to be competitive.
0: Before we let you go, let's have a word about Nevada's governor's race. It's a toss-up, we are hearing. Here's the state's Democratic Attorney General Aaron Ford speaking after the polls closed.
3: And guess what? We got a governor here that won't stand up to Trump. That's a real problem, don't you think?
0: He's referring to Republican Governor Joe Lombardo, who he's going to face in November. Does Ford have a chance?
1: Well, Nevada's economy has faced unique challenges, especially during COVID and its aftermath. And it's still reeling from the effect of inflation and tariffs and job losses. And President Trump is unpopular in Nevada just a couple of years after flipping the state. And so Aaron Ford, the Democratic Attorney General, has a good chance based on voters' concerns about the cost of housing and other goods, even though Lombardo remains more popular in the state than Donald Trump.
0: That's Dave Wasserman. He analyzes elections for the Cook Political Report. Dave, thank you so much.
1: Thanks, Michelle.
4: In this election year, something surprising.

0: This happened in Congress. The Republican-controlled House of Representatives approved legislation in favor of unions. Some Republicans joined Democrats to approve it. Many people who vote to form a union discover that it takes them a very long time to get a contract, and this legislation would force employers to negotiate and get the government involved if a deal is not reached within 90 days. NPR's Andrea Hsu reports.
1: The bill is called the Faster Labor Contracts Act, and it would do just that, speed up the time it takes newly unionized workers to get a contract, which is the whole point of unionizing. The average time is 465 days, according to Bloomberg Law, but sometimes it's way longer. Those Starbucks baristas and Amazon warehouse workers who unionized more than 4 years ago, they still don't have contracts. New Jersey Democrat Donald Norcross sponsored the bill. He's a union electrician.
2: So I'm proud to rise in support of what would be the most impactful protection for workers' rights in nearly 100 years.
1: His bill seeks to give companies a deadline. It requires employers to start contract negotiations within 10 days of a union election. And if no deal is reached after 90 days, either side can call in federal mediators. If another 30 days pass with no deal, a panel of three arbitrators would settle the matter, taking into consideration things like the employer's financial health and the worker's cost of living. Gregory Hoff says the strict time limits on negotiations are a problem. He's general counsel for an association representing chief human resource officers at Fortune 500 companies.
3: Sometimes these things do take time, as frustrating as that is.
1: Union contracts can be hundreds of pages long, he says, and they may be in place for years.
3: So it's very, very important to get these things right the first time. It's not their fault, but it's unreasonable to expect that the government arbitrator would have a better idea of what's going on the ground than people who actually work there, along with their union representatives, along with the employer.
1: Norcross got this bill to the House floor through a procedural tactic known as a discharge petition. In the end, 20 Republicans joined Democrats in approving it. Now it's on to the Senate, where so far it has the support of three Republicans. It needs 60 votes to pass. Andrea Hsu, NPR News.
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5: 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I'm Pamela Kirkland. Coming up in February, Melinda French Gates, the ex-wife of Microsoft founder Bill Gates, spoke about her former husband and the Epstein files.
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5: Today, Bill Gates will have to answer questions before a House committee. 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
7: When you need medical care, instead of a doctor, you might see an advanced practice registered nurse. 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
5: 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And if you've been listening to GPB, you know we've been talking about the countdown to the World Cup. City leaders held a pep rally yesterday as final preparations ramp up ahead of the first of 8 matches in Atlanta on Monday. And along with thousands of fans comes a heightened risk for the spread of infectious diseases. So how are public health departments preparing? 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
6: I'm Michelle Martin.
10: And I'm A. Martinez. Before the 1990s, record labels almost never scouted the Seattle area. In isolation, a local scene developed. The music was dark, it was loud, and for a short while, it changed rock music. The band that opened doors for everybody in the grunge scene was Soundgarden. They were the first to sign to a major label, and their story is told in a new memoir by founding guitarist Kim Thayil. From their indie beginnings to their peak with Black Hole Sun to the death of lead singer Chris Cornell. Well,

0: The book is called A Screaming Life. And one note before we go on, the subject of suicide does come up later in the conversation. Thiel writes about that six-week period in 1991 when three of the pillars of grunge were released: Pearl Jam's album 10, Nirvana's Nevermind, and Soundgarden's Bad Motor Finger.
1: We didn't have that initial commercial success. I mean, there's a meteoric ascension for Nirvana that overshadowed everything else, which was just fine because it must have been very stressful to have to understand the change in your status. And for us, we grew very slowly off the success of that record. And I'm sure we benefited to some degree from Nirvana's success and then Pearl Jam's success. So we were able to just hang in there under the radar and maintain our career ascension in a much more manageable way.
0: Soundgarden's biggest hit, Black Hole Sun. I mean, I think most people will agree with that. You write that you didn't like the song at first and you almost killed it. Why? What didn't you like about the song?
1: I recognize the song as a good song. And I liked it as a creation of Chris. I didn't recognize it as a Soundgarden song. Huh. Does that make sense? It's like,
0: yeah.
1: I love songs by Johnny Cash, and I love songs by Sly and the Family Stone. And if I heard them, I might not say, let's learn that and record it. You know, it may not fit into, you know, the Super Unknown album, which is where we did Black Hole Sun. I didn't see it as a viable contender for that album initially.

0: In 1997, Kim, Soundgarden broke up. Band, though, did get back together. New album in 2012, King Animal. 5 years later, though, Chris Cornell took his life. In the book you write, I didn't see it coming. The thing that hurts me the most is to be a close friend, a colleague, and not to have read things that perhaps in retrospect I should have read. Do you think things were clear enough for you to have read them?
1: I don't know. That's one of the things that is hard to understand. I don't know what to have looked for. In retrospect, there are things that can be identified or seen, but those may not be as obvious or present. I think there is that fraternal sense of responsibility towards your friendships and duty towards each other, you know, in terms of managing and maintaining that. And so, of course, if something goes wrong or someone's in pain or is hurting, you feel that's your responsibility to address it and help them. And sometimes, at least in this case, whatever was happening with Chris was not on our radar, or it was something that we missed. And that's not just myself. I mean, none of our bandmates or our crew, friends or family, were really aware in any way to expect this kind of outcome.
0: And then I just think about, you know, a lot of the other people involved in the Seattle rock scene. I mean, Kurt Cobain, Andrew Wood, Ben McMillan. I mean, all died pretty young. I mean, how do you keep your head straight when you see your colleagues? In some cases, I'm sure close people, friends of yours that, you know, that this happens to.
1: You know, we often talk about this, you know, my colleagues and friends. It's very unusual. I mean, you can add Mark Lanegan and Lane Staley to that list. Yeah. But yeah, I mean,
0: Stephanie Sargent.
1: Yeah. Well, there's a lot of things that are kind of hard to wrap your head around because it seems very strange.
0: Yeah. This guy that I used to argue with about this would say that, listen to the music, listen to the lyrics. You know, you can't get out of this cycle of depression when you listen to all these grunge acts. And I'm like, you know, okay. I mean, we'd argue about this and go back and forth.
1: But well, I agree. There's somewhat of a paper trail, but you know, suicide isn't the only assailant here. I mean, there's also substance abuse. There's misadventure. But I think you're correct in pointing out the fact that there is a bit of a paper trail. We're not writing songs about parties and cool cars.

0: Now, you're working on one last Soundgarden album with Chris Cornell's voice. What can you tell us about that?
1: We're in the process of writing for an album, and we're in the process of recording material for the album when Chris passed. Chris was demoing vocals for these songs to share melodic and lyrical ideas. So we had a lot of things to work with. We didn't have a complete set, and it required that the surviving members of the band all complete their work. We're very proud, and it's easily the most evocative emotionally of anything we've ever done. And at the same time, we're very proud and very satisfied with what we're doing.
0: Well, we'll look forward to it when it comes out. That's Kim Thayil, guitarist with Soundgarden. His new memoir is called A Screaming Life. Kim, thank you very much.
1: Thank you very much. Hey.
0: If you or someone you know is in crisis, call or text the National Suicide and Crisis Lifeline at 988. This is NPR News.
2: 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I'm Pamela Kirkland. Coming up, when hurricanes force families to flee, where do they go? Salvation South magazine editor Chuck Reese is here to talk about how one Georgia woman opened her home to complete strangers. Hear more coming up in about 15 minutes on Morning Edition right here on GPB. 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
4: Live from NPR News in Washington, I'm Dave Mattingly. President Trump tells Fox News he may order U.S. airstrikes on Iran's power plants and bridges because Iran is taking too long to negotiate an end to the war. This follows the latest attacks between the two countries, sparked by Iran downing an American Apache helicopter near the Strait of Hormuz. Amid the war with Iran, inflation in the U.S. economy is at its highest level in more than 3 years. The Labor Department says consumer prices in May jumped 4.2% compared to the same month a year ago. The rise was led by higher energy prices. Republican and former Fox News commentator Steve Hilton is advancing to the November election in the California governor's race. Laura Fitzgerald with Cap Radio reports.
5: Hilton will face Democrat Javier Becerra, who served as California Attorney General and U.S. Health and Human Services Secretary in the Biden administration. That call is the end of the road for Democratic candidate Tom Steyer, who was vying for the second spot to face off with Becerra in a Dem-on-Dem race. California's top two primary system allows the top two vote earners to advance to the general regardless of their party. Steyer, a billionaire and former hedge fund manager, ran the most expensive gubernatorial campaign in state history, spending more than $200 million of his own money. For NPR News, I'm Laura Fitzgerald in Berkeley.
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6: Live from the GPB newsroom, I'm Devins Wald. Over 100,000 people have already voted early in the primary runoff election. GPB's Sarah Callis reports.
7: Republican ballots far outpaced Democratic ballots on the first day of early voting statewide. Republicans have runoffs for both of their top-of-the-ticket races, Senate and governor. Those races have already been decided for Democrats. Some counties opened polls early and let voters cast their ballots last Friday and Saturday, but Monday marked the first day of early voting across the state. Early voting ends on Friday, and Election Day is next Tuesday. You can vote early at any polling place in your county, and you must vote in the same party's primary you chose in May. For GPB News, I'm Sarah Callis.
6: Two congressional Republicans from Georgia have introduced impeachment resolutions against a federal judge in Atlanta who was disciplined after an investigation found she had sex with a police officer in her chambers, attended a partisan political event, and lied to investigators looking into the alleged misconduct. U.S. Representatives Clay Fuller and Andrew Clyde filed the resolutions against U.S. District Judge Eleanor Ross. It is up to the House Judiciary Committee to decide whether to start impeachment proceedings against Ross. Federal judges are appointed for life and can only be removed from the bench through impeachment. It's GPB.
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16: And I'm Michelle Martin. Good morning. Microsoft co-founder Bill Gates is scheduled to appear before members of Congress today. He will take questions from the House Oversight Committee about his relationship with convicted sex offender Jeffrey Epstein. In February, his ex-wife, Melinda French Gates, spoke to NPR's Rachel Martin about emails and other communications involving her former husband that were included in the Epstein files released by the Justice Department. She said it brought back painful times in her marriage.
17: Whatever questions remain there of what I can't even begin to know all of it, those questions are for those people and for even my ex-husband. They need to answer to those things, not me.
16: NPR's Ava Berger has been covering all this. Good morning, Ava.
18: Good morning, Michelle.
16: What is already known about Bill Gates' connection to Jeffrey Epstein?
18: Mm-hmm. Gates is one of many wealthy and high-profile people whose name appears in the Epstein file. His name appears hundreds of times in these files that were released by the Department of Justice. There's an email that indicates that Gates at one point traveled on Epstein's private plane, and there's photos of Gates with Epstein. What Melinda French Gates was responding to was emails in the files that Epstein appears to have sent to himself. They suggest that Bill Gates had additional affairs. He tried to get medication to treat a sexually transmitted infection and was going to give her the medicine without her knowing. His representatives have said all of that is false. And as well, in an emailed statement to NPR in April, a spokesperson said Gates, quote, never witnessed or participated in any of Epstein's illegal conduct, and, quote, is looking forward to answering all the committee's questions to support their important work.
16: What is the committee expected to ask Gates about today?
18: Representative Robert Garcia, the lead Democrat on the committee, told reporters on Tuesday he's interested in what Gates knew about Epstein and who else was in Epstein's orbit, and why Gates had a relationship with Epstein after Epstein's 2008 conviction of sex crimes that involved minors. That's a notable date there. And according to the released emails, Gates met with Epstein multiple times after this conviction.
16: You know, we've seen quite a few high-profile people go to these closed-door transcribed interviews, including former Attorney General Pam Bondi last month. So what are we expecting to learn from this one?
18: Right, Michelle. As you said, it's closed door. So we won't know exactly what happens until the committee releases the transcript, which happens a few days later. That being said, these interviews usually last between 4 to 5 hours, and lawmakers are known to come out and give statements about what they are hearing. Survivors of Epstein's abuse say they want transparency in this investigation, like Annie Farmer. She testified in court that Epstein and his co-conspirator, Ghislaine Maxwell, sexually abused her when she was 16 years old. Here's what she's hoping for today.
19: What we've seen so far is that a lot of people have taken the stance of just wanting to cover for themselves and have not offered real information. And so I think with each person that comes, there's an opportunity to do something different. And I hope that he chooses to do that.
18: As for what might come from this interview, it's hard to say. None of the high-profile appearances so far, like Pam Bondi, have led to any new charges against people mentioned in the files. But Committee Chair James Comer, a Republican from Kentucky, said the committee has sent two names to the DOJ that they believe are worth further investigation.
16: And what's next in the committee's investigation?
18: The committee plans to hear from some other notable people mentioned in the Epstein files, like billionaire investor Leon Black and former Barclays CEO Jess Staley. And Representative Garcia also said last week that he wants to subpoena Acting Attorney General Todd Blanche and FBI Director Kash Patel about how they handled the files.
16: That is NPR's Ava Berger. Ava, thank you.
18: Thank you.
16: And let me note here that the Gates Foundation is a financial supporter of NPR.
15: China's President Xi Jinping visited North Korea's capital this week. NPR's Anthony Kuhn was covering a summit that was notable partly for what was not said. He joins us from South Korea. Hi there, Anthony.
20: Hey, Steve.
15: Okay, so the outside world mainly worries about North Korea because of its nuclear weapons. But we have no public indication that Xi brought this up. President Xi brought this up with Kim Jong-un, the leader of North Korea. Could they have discussed it privately?
20: It's certainly not impossible, but experts think it's unlikely and not so surprising. First of all, there's a cultural angle. China prefers to raise sensitive issues behind closed doors. They don't want to embarrass their hosts by airing it in public. China's leader Xi Jinping did raise the nuclear issue in 2019, but there's been a shift since about 2023, and they stopped mentioning denuclearization. Experts note that this does not mean that China has necessarily given up on denuclearization. It may be they feel it's, counterproductive to bring it up. So this is more of a tactical shift.
15: Okay, so let's talk about this meeting. The president of China goes across the border to their neighbor, brings a lot of people with him. Why a big delegation?
20: Well, Xi Jinping described his trip to North Korea as a sort of reset, a new starting point for China-North Korea ties. And experts take that to mean that China wants to reassert its influence with North Korea, which had waned since North Korea and Russia signed a mutual defense pact in 2024, and North Korea sent troops to help Russia fight Ukraine. Hmm. Now, Xi Jinping proposed restoring ties by ramping up engagement across the board from top-level political exchanges, economics, trade, culture, law enforcement, and even military ties. And he brought China's defense minister and other officials. Now, what's interesting is North Korea state media did not mention the military cooperation. It's possible they're not comfortable about it, but it certainly raised eyebrows.
15: Well, this is really interesting. So North Korea is trying to play Russia off against China a little bit, trying not to be too dependent on China. Where does the United States fit into all of this?
20: Well, there are questions about how the U.S. should respond. And as you know, there's long been this debate on how to deal with North Korea. Some people advocate getting North Korea to unilaterally denuclearize first and then reward them with the lifting of sanctions, security guarantees, whatever. Others advocate a sort of phased arms control approach in which each move towards denuclearization is then rewarded and the two sides gradually build trust. So I spoke to Andrew Yeo, an Asia expert at the Brookings Institution in Washington, D.C. Here's how he sees it.
21: I think the sentiment has also changed in D.C., where we know that pushing denuclearization is not going to get you anywhere with North Korea. So why bring it up front?
20: And the shift is going on elsewhere. It seems the more nuclear weapons that North Korea builds, the more countries feel they need to shift their approach to the nuclear issue in North Korea.
15: I'm remembering President Trump's first term, Anthony, in which the president made threatening remarks about North Korea, also exchanged what he virtually described as love letters, ended up meeting Kim a couple of times. Any chance that Trump would meet the North Korean leader?
20: Yes, you remember the fire and fury of 2017. Since then, both leaders have expressed a willingness to meet. They talk about their chemistry from back then, but both don't seem to have it high on their agendas. But of all the influential powers we're talking about here, Russia, China, North Korea, and the U.S., the only two leaders who have not met recently are Trump and Kim Jong-un. So there's a logic to it. Andrew Yeo thinks that the North Koreans probably feel that given this background, President Trump offers them the best chance they're going to get for a good deal with the U.S.
15: Hmm. Anthony, thanks so much.
20: Thank you, Steve.
15: NPR's Anthony Kuhn in Seoul. This is NPR News.
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0: 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I'm Sarah Zaslaw. 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
1: This is GPB. I'm Pamela Kirkland. The Columbus City Council has chosen Tyson Begley as the city's next manager. Council members approved his appointment in a 7-1 vote yesterday. Begley previously served on the council and has held leadership roles with several local boards and commissions. Mayor Skip Henderson nominated Begley after a months-long search to replace longtime city manager Isaiah Hughley, who was fired last year. Some council members argued the appointment should wait until after next week's mayoral runoff election. He's expected to begin the job in July. Just ahead on Morning Edition, the Supreme Court is considering overturning a Mississippi law that allows counting of mail-in ballots that arrive after Election Day. That will affect places like Alaska, where ballots can be weather delayed. We'll have that story coming up in less than 10 minutes on GPB.
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24: Good morning, I'm Michelle Martin. Serena Williams is back. On Tuesday, the 44-year-old won her first pro tennis match at Queen's Club in London. This after stepping away for 4 years. It was doubles with 19-year-old partner Victoria Mboko. Williams delivered up to 120-mile-an-hour service winners, but gave herself a C-minus grade. The crowd seemed pleased at her performance, but there were some tough critics, her daughters. Williams said after the match, one wanted to know what was for dinner, the other wanted to go to a toy store. It's Morning Edition.
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1: It's Morning Edition. I'm Pamela Kirkland. Hurricane season here in the Southeast won't be over until the end of November. Salvation South magazine published a story a couple years ago about a woman in Macon who, as a hurricane roared up from Florida years ago, told people on social media her doors were open to evacuees. We all love the idea of Southern hospitality when it comes to our friends, but complete strangers? Chuck is here with some thoughts.
25: I just checked the National Hurricane Center's website, and right now, the American South faces no imminent threat from hurricanes on the Atlantic Ocean. But there will be another, there always is, and Southerners respond to hurricane warnings in different ways. The magazine I edit, Salvation South, published a story by a writer in Macon, Georgia named Suzanne Menarson about something she did back in 2017. Hurricane Irma was bearing down on Florida and was forecasted to roll northward through Georgia. So Suzanne got on Facebook and posted for all the world to see these words. If you're in the path of Hurricane Irma and need to evacuate, please let me know. We have room and you're welcome here. Within a minute after she posted this, her daughter called and said, "Have you lost your mind?" The next night, the first evacuee arrived at her door, a guy named Mike who was trying to get home to Indiana from Fort Myers, Florida. 4 days later, Hurricane Irma hit the Florida Keys. And by then, the guest list at Suzanne's home in Macon looked like this. 15 people, 4 cats, and 2 dogs. One couple brought along 3 elderly cats. A family of 3 from Florida, all of them immigrants from Afghanistan, arrived. The college-age child of that family brought a friend from school who had arrived in Florida only 2 weeks before from his home in India, plus Suzanne and her husband and her daughter and the daughter's kids. A house full of people with different belief systems, different political alliances, different cultural backgrounds. Must have been some fights, right? Or at least some crosswords? In a word, no. Irma passed over Macon on Monday. It leveled trees all around Suzanne's house and took down her electricity. But when the worst was over and the power returned, the Afghan lady from Florida and the woman who had arrived with all the cats were digging through Suzanne's pantry, cooking supper together for the entire gang. They set one table, they laughed, they ate, and these strangers became friends. In her story about this adventure, Suzanne reflected on whether her impulsive decision to open her doors to evacuees was smart. And this is what she wrote. Was it the wisest decision? No. Would I do it again? Maybe. But opening doors to people in need dissolves differences. I never suggest that we all should open our doors to random evacuees. But I do know this, in times like these, dissolving differences is a fine idea. You can read Suzanne's full story at SalvationSouth.com.
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1: 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This is Morning Edition on GPB. I'm Pamela Kirkland. Atlanta is counting down to the FIFA World Cup. City leaders held a pep rally yesterday as final preparations ramp up ahead of the first of 8 matches at Mercedes-Benz Stadium, which will be called Atlanta Stadium during the tournament. Mayor Andre Dickens says more than 400 city employees have been trained to welcome visitors, while crews have spent months repaving roads and upgrading infrastructure across the city. Public safety will also be in focus after recent violent incidents on MARTA. Dickens says the city is working closely with the transit agency, which has increased patrols and activated additional security measures ahead of the tournament. If you're looking for more World Cup coverage, head on over to our website, gpb.org/news.
3: President Trump believes that if you're born in the United States, you're not automatically a citizen.
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3: Historian Heather Cox Richardson says it's Trump who's willfully misinterpreting American history and the Constitution, the real story of birthright citizenship. 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
24: This is Morning Edition from NPR News. I'm Michelle Martin.
15: And I'm Steve Inskeep. Inflation has hit its highest level in more than 3 years. The Labor Department issued numbers this morning showing consumer prices in May up 4.2% from a year ago. And that might make the conditions in our next story even worse. Many Americans are living close to the financial edge, and a report shows just how close. NPR's Stephen Bisaha has more.
5: Sierra Mims works as a chiropractic technician in Raleigh, North Carolina.
6: So I love my job.
5: She loves helping her patients heal and loves her colleagues. The job pays about $47,000 a year, well below her state's median household income.
6: The financial weight is incredibly heavy, and especially on my wife because she's disabled.
5: Mim says her wife works hard when she can, but it's difficult. So they mostly get by on what MIM's job pays.
7: Yeah, so the joke about my bills is that they take turns being late.
5: Those bills include $1,300 for their two-bedroom apartment, all the vet care for their two dogs, and health insurance at $384 a month.
7: So then when it comes to the medical care itself, you know, it tends to mean that there's debt that's coming up. It means that we push off the appointments.
5: Mims has gotten raises at her job, and she's prioritized paying the rent, but she still can't cover all her costs.
7: Definitely not. No, and right now especially, we are relying on several food pantries.
5: Mims is far from alone in not making enough to cover the cost of necessities. That was true for more than 45% of American households, according to a new report from the Brookings Institution, which uses the latest available data from 2024. Hannah Stevens is a senior research assistant at Brookings and says this affordability problem is not new.
8: This is something that has been a long-standing problem for a huge swath of Americans since at least 2014.
5: And there are even more Americans living right near that financial brink. The report found it would take just a $1,000 increase in the yearly cost of living to send another 3 million households over that point. And since 2024, the cost of living has gone up, like for gas and electricity. Families can find ways to save on some of those things, but there are the larger and structural expenses families can't easily cut back on.
8: Housing, health care, child care, these are the biggest components of a family's budget, and they are largely determined by systems outside of a family's control.
5: Sierra Mims was not shocked to hear about all the other families in her position.
7: Because of seeing so many people in my community that are sleeping on sidewalks and are also, you know, begging for food, the lines, the huge families at food pantries, it certainly feels that it's far worse as of this year.
5: Mims is considering finding a second job for her days off to try and make ends meet. Stephen Bisaha, NPR News.
24: 29 states count at least some mail-in ballots postmarked on or before Election Day. Alaska is one of them. KYUK's Samantha Watson reports on a Supreme Court case that could complicate things for voters in some of the state's hardest-to-reach places.
9: The only way to get to the Bering Sea coastal community of Platinum is by plane, snow machine, or boat. There's no roads to the rest of Alaska. But for a piece of mail, the journey is more complicated. The village doesn't have its own post office. People have to get across a bay to another town.
10: When it's frozen, we have to either take the mountain trail or the coast trail, depending on the ice situation.
9: That's Lou Adams, the acting tribal administrator for Platinum Traditional Village Council. She says all 50 of Platinum's residents have to vote absentee by mail because the village is too small and remote to have a polling place. That can be difficult because if the weather is bad or the bay is half frozen, residents can go weeks without mail.
10: The longest may be almost 2 months. Because if it's not freezing right and it doesn't freeze right away, and it takes longer, so we have to wait on that.
9: People across the state vote by mail for all kinds of reasons. Some because of disability or lack of in-person voting. Others might just want to. In the last general election, over 70,000 Alaskans voted absentee by mail. And in November, weather can create all kinds of delays. Richard Moses is an Alaska-based campaign and election lawyer who's represented parties involved in ballot recounts and has seen the late arrivals firsthand.
11: One of them was from out in Western Alaska, was postmarked prior to Election Day and still arrived 7 or 8 days after the deadlines.
9: For those inside the U.S., Alaska allows mail-in ballots to be counted as long as they are postmarked by Election Day and arrive no later than 10 days after a general election. But a Supreme Court decision could change that. The court is currently considering a Republican Party challenge to a Mississippi law that counts mail-in ballots similarly to how Alaska does. In their court brief, Republican Party lawyers said that delayed counting violates federal law that nationally sets an election day. Alaska's attorney general filed a brief with the court that did not take aside, but did explain the challenges Alaskans face when voting. Moses, who has represented both Democrats and Republicans, says if the law is struck down, it could affect Alaska significantly.
11: We live in a state where diphtheria serum had to be delivered 1,000 miles on a dog sled not that long ago. Any change to the electoral process in any way is going to be groundbreaking here.
9: Michelle Spark runs the nonpartisan effort called Get Out the Native Vote. They operate under the Alaska Federation of Natives, which filed an amicus brief in the case. They said discounting late arriving ballots would disenfranchise many Native voters in Alaska and other places who are often in remote communities.
12: It's not good to mess with these things, especially during an election year.
9: Under the proposed change, voters could still vote by mail. They'll just have to send their ballots in earlier. But Spark says a lot can change in the weeks before an election.
12: When everybody has the luxury until 8 p.m. on election day to make their decisions, it's not fair to put the burden on us to vote as soon as possible.
9: If a change went into effect before this November, Alaska political watchers say it could affect the consequential Senate race between Democrat Mary Peltola and Republican Dan Sullivan. Peltola faces headwinds in a state that went to Trump by 13 points in the last election. Still, analysts say many of Peltola's supporters live in rural areas that could be impacted by this voting change. In Platinum, counting late arriving ballots is about more than just election outcomes. It's about the principle of having a vote. Lou Adams again.
10: It's kind of disheartening. You want your vote to be counted, and that's why you vote, so you can maybe make a difference and they count your ballot.
9: She says the community is hoping to get a polling place. Until then, voting will rely on boats, snow machines, and bush planes. For NPR News, I'm Samantha Watson in Platinum, Alaska.
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1: You've been listening to Morning Edition on GPB. I'm Pamela Kirkland. Thanks for joining me this morning. Stay with us here at Georgia Public Broadcasting. We've got On Point coming up next, and I hope you have a great Wednesday.
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3: The Constitution's 14th Amendment became the law of the land in 1868. The very first words of the amendment's very first section declare, quote, all persons born or naturalized in the United States are citizens of the United States, period. A century and a half later, President Trump rejects those words.
4: This current policy is based on a historical myth and a willful misinterpretation of the law by the open borders advocates.
3: Historian Heather Cox Richardson says it's Trump who's willfully misinterpreting this core American value.
13: There's really no doubt that birthright citizenship was intended to mean people who were born here. So those laws exist, and nobody can write an executive order that says ignore a law, or I'm going to change the way you interpret this law. That's really not a thing.
3: I'm Meghna Chakrabarty. Today on Point, the real story of birthright citizenship. Stay with us.
16: Live from NPR News in Washington, I'm Corva Coleman. Stocks opened lower this morning after the Labor Department reported inflation climbed to its highest level in more than 3 years. NPR's Scott Horsley reports the Dow Jones Industrial Average slid about 200 points in early trading.
17: Consumer prices in May were up 4.2% from a year ago. That's the biggest annual increase since the spring of 2023. Inflation's being fueled by a sharp jump in gasoline prices since the U.S. launched its war against Iran, disrupting oil tanker traffic in the Strait of Hormuz. Gasoline prices have inched down in recent days, but are still about $1.17 a gallon higher than they were when the war began. Airfares have also been climbing as airlines contend with sharply higher fuel prices. Stubborn inflation makes it less likely the Federal Reserve will cut interest rates anytime soon. Fed policymakers hold their first rate-setting meeting under new chairman Kevin Warsh next week. Scott Horsley, NPR News, Washington.
16: Four states held primaries yesterday: Maine, Nevada, North Dakota, and South Carolina. But in California, there are some late calls from last week's primary. The Associated Press has called the second and last candidate in California's gubernatorial race. Republican Steve Hilton will face Democrat Javier Becerra in the general election. Dave Wasserman is with the nonpartisan Cook Political Report.
18: This is a very favorable year for Democrats because President Trump's approval rating, according to our tracker, is just south of 40%. And so his approval, particularly among Hispanic voters, white voters without college degrees, we've seen a big drop off in his support from where he was in 2024. Therefore, California is just not in play, especially for a Republican who's endorsed by the president.
16: He spoke to NPR's Morning Edition. Opening statements are set for today in a federal criminal trial in Los Angeles. A suspect is accused of starting last year's deadly Palisades fire that killed 12 people. Steve Futterman reports.
19: Jurors were selected yesterday. Today they will listen to each side present its case. The prosecution will accuse 29-year-old Jonathan Rinderknecht of intentionally setting a fire just past midnight on January 1st that ultimately became the Palisades fire. The original fire smoldered underground for a week before resurfacing as the Palisades Inferno. The defense claims the original fire was not arson, but rather the result of New Year's Eve fireworks. Defense attorney Steve Haney.
20: There's no direct evidence that Jonathan started that fire on January 1st.
19: The trial is expected to take 2 to 3 weeks. If convicted, Rinderknecht faces anywhere between 5 to 45 years in prison. For NPR News, I'm Steve Futterman in Los Angeles.
16: A separate deadly fire broke out in the LA area at the same time last year. The Eaton Fire killed 19 people. It's NPR.
21: Live from the GPB newsroom, I'm Devins Wald. An annual report on childhood well-being shows Georgia in the bottom half of the country. GPB's Ellen Eldridge reports.
22: Georgia ranks 39th out of 50 states for overall child and family well-being, according to the 2026 Kids Count data book just released by the Annie E. Casey Foundation. This is a drop from recent years when Georgia ranked 37th and 38th. The report considers health, education, economic well-being, and family and community measures in its assessment. And the scores make clear that Georgia has room for improvement in every domain, particularly health, and that the state's plateau in rankings masks underlying ground lost during 2019 in areas like education. For GPB News, I'm Ellen Eldridge.
21: Thousands of students at Georgia's public colleges will have new leadership when they return this fall after the University System of Georgia named new campus leaders. The system named three new presidents this week. They are Greg Tanner at South Georgia State College in Douglas, Russell Crutchfield at Gordon State College in Barnesville, and Carrie Palmer at Georgia Southwestern State University in Americus. MARTA has unveiled a redesigned mobile app. The agency said its new app and web-based rider tools allow riders to plan trips, view real-time bus and train arrivals, receive service alerts, and report safety concerns. MARTA says the app is part of a broader digital transformation that eventually will also integrate payments currently made on a separate app. It's GPB.
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26: When you need medical care, instead of a doctor, you might see an advanced practice registered nurse. But in some places, strict regulations lead some of these nurses to move to other states, limiting healthcare access, especially in rural areas.
27: When you tether people like that, it prevents expansion into those underserved communities.
26: I'm Elsa Chang. Restrictions on nursing on All Things Considered from NPR News.
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29: This is On Point. I'm Meghna Chakrabarty. Any day now, the United States Supreme Court will issue a decision in a case that could completely overturn one of the fundamental ideas of America. It's the idea of who is American at all. It's the idea and law that if you are born in the United States, you are American. For more than a century, through a series of court rulings and federal laws, birthright citizenship has been considered one of the most fundamental pillars of American identity and rights. Well, on the very first day of his second presidency, January 20th, 2025, Donald Trump attempted to end birthright citizenship via executive order. He was sued, and the case went before the Supreme Court. The court's upcoming decision could be one of the most divisive it's ever issued. Well, last year, we spoke with historian Heather Cox Richardson about the long legal and legislative history of birthright citizenship. We asked her why a president would seek to challenge a right that's enshrined in the 14th Amendment to the Constitution, and what's at stake if the Supreme Court agrees with President Trump. Well, we thought right now is a good time to bring that episode back to you. So here again is my conversation with Heather Cox Richardson, first aired on May 2nd, 2025. Professor Richardson, welcome back to On Point.
2: It's always a pleasure.
29: I'm going to start with something a little bit different today, since you are in the studio here with me. I've got a little bit of a highlighted text here on my screen. I'm going to turn the screen towards you. Can you just like read that sentence?
2: All persons born or naturalized in the United States and subject to the jurisdiction thereof are citizens of the United States and of the state wherein they reside.
29: So what's that? What is that?
2: That is the beginning of the 14th Amendment to the U.S. Constitution, ratified 1868.
29: I've been told it's your favorite amendment.
2: It is. Everybody has a favorite amendment. That happens to be mine.
29: So this is the first sentence of the first section of the 14th Amendment, which really means something significant. Is there any way, any possible way you think, to interpret that language other than you're born here, you're a citizen here?
2: No, there really isn't. And I could tell you how people get around that by trying to create a different pathway around it. But in order really to understand what the primarily Republicans in Congress were doing in 1866, when they first began to explore the question of how do you decide who's a citizen in this new post-Civil War period, you really have to look at the Civil Rights Act of 1866. And what's interesting about that is when they talked about the Civil Rights Act of 1866, the Civil Rights Bill, because it doesn't become a law, they are very aware that it's not just Black Americans who have faced discriminatory legislation. In Massachusetts, for example, the Irish did, in California, Indigenous Americans and Chinese immigrants and Mexican immigrants all faced discriminatory legislation. So they write this 1866 bill in which they explicitly say all races, everybody who is here, becomes a citizen. And then Andrew Johnson, who succeeds Abraham Lincoln, vetoes that bill. And one of the reasons he vetoes it, and he talks about this, is that he says you cannot mean that you intend to include Chinese people, and he's very concerned about gypsies. That's something else he puts in there. That you could include all these people as citizens of the United States. Plus, if you really mean to do that, why do you have to add that to the Constitution? Because you're arguing that the Constitution already says it under, you know, this other thing we can talk about.
29: Uh-huh.
2: So when they write the 14th, they explicitly take that into consideration and say, yeah, they just are citizens under the Constitution. And yes, obviously that means everybody.
29: Okay. Well, the reason why I wanted to have you here with us today is that obviously currently there are, as you're saying, several people in the Republican Party, including the President of the United States, who actually disagree with you.
5: We're the only country in the world that does this with birthright, as you know. And it's just absolutely ridiculous. But, you know, we'll see. We think we have very good grounds.
6: Sir,
5: people have wanted to do this for decades.
29: So this is ending birthright citizenship. And that is from President Trump's first day in office this time around, when one of the first things he did was sign an executive order seeking to end birthright citizenship. So let me give a little bit more background to listeners here, Professor, if I can. This obviously wasn't a surprise, right? Because he had been repeatedly saying during the 2024 campaign that he would sign such an order. I mean, here's an example.
5: This current policy is based

0: an executive order making clear to federal agencies that under the correct interpretation of the law, going forward, the future children of illegal aliens will not receive automatic U.S. citizenship.
1: So we're playing these segments of President Trump speaking in their entirety, or at least long chunks of it, in order to for people to hear fairly what he said. And also, it's quite revealing to me how he clearly goes off script sometimes, and you can hear him jump back on script.
2: But that's actually really significant. And one of the things that we don't obviously have to talk about this today, he's not at full mental acuity. And this is a huge problem that we're not dealing with this, because we're trying, as you say, to change the very foundations of what it means to be an American. So this is somewhat, not even somewhat, this is problematic. I feel like that's this, you know, whole factory of red flags that we are not adequately addressing in this country.
1: Well, exactly. And when a president of the United States calls something that is written in the Constitution a historical myth, it's that we have to pause and focus on things like that. But the other reason, and you wrote about this in your Substack, that I wanted to provide this context has to do with the actions that the Trump administration is currently taking that are having an impact on not just U.S. citizens, naturalized, but U.S.-born citizens, right? Because they have been removing some of them from the country who, again, under the 14th Amendment, have the right to due process. They're, first of all, birthright citizens, and they have the right to due process on U.S. soil. So here's a little news coverage from MSNBC on the deportation of two Honduran women and their U.S.-born citizen children from Louisiana.
3: The Trump administration put three children, and the children are United States citizens, and that's an important point here, on deportation flights with their mothers late last week. One of them is a four-year-old boy with stage four cancer who was deported without medication or the ability to contact their doctors, the family's lawyer said.
1: So when asked by reporters why the Trump administration is deporting U.S.-born citizens, here is what White House border czar Tom Homan said.
4: I've said from day one, if you enter this country legally, it's a crime. If you choose to have a U.S. citizen child, knowing you're in this country legally, you put yourself in that position. You put your family in that position. What we did is remove children with their mothers who requested the children depart with them. They weren't deported. We don't deport U.S. citizens. The parents made that decision, not the United States government.
1: Okay, so let's dig into that for a little bit here. The Trump administration, as you just heard, asserts that the women who were unauthorized immigrants were given the choice to take their children with them and that they chose to do so. In fact, here's Secretary of State Marco Rubio on NBC News.
5: Three U.S. citizens, ages 4, 7, and 2, were not deported. Their mothers, who are legally in this country, were deported. The children went with their mothers. If those children are U.S. citizens, they can come back into the United States if there's their father or someone here who wants to assume them. But ultimately, who was deported was their mother, their mothers who were here illegally. The children just went with their mothers.
1: So Secretary Rubio there mentioned the father of these fathers of these children, specifically one of them. Okay, so just a few days ago, Gracie Willis, who's an attorney representing one of those U.S.-born children, says that the Trump administration has been completely misleading on this. She told MSNBC's Jose Diaz-Balart that DHS officers did not give the child's father the chance to stop that child from being removed from the country.
6: There was a one-minute phone call. It was a two-minute phone call. There's 1 minute of those 2 minutes where the father and mother were able to speak, and they were asserting the child's U.S. citizenship on speakerphone with the ICE officer who was in the room with the mother. And the ICE officer said, oh, yeah, we don't know if she's going to be deported yet. And as soon as the father started providing the phone number for an attorney, the ICE officer hung up the phone. That was the last time they spoke to each other until the mother landed in Honduras.
1: Professor Richardson, you wrote about this. And why did you feel like this was an important place to start one of your more recent letters to an American?
2: The question of who is a U.S. citizen is not just about the individuals involved. It's a question of what we want for our country and how we treat the people in it. That is what the government considers is important for U.S. citizens. So this moment is, I think, a struggle over the very nature of the United States, not simply over whether a four-year-old with stage four cancer is going to have access to medicine, which itself is, you know, sort of a headline, but what we consider the meaning of America. And that's a really, really big question. And it's not new. We've been grappling with this really since at least 1790, when we had the first Naturalization Act, deciding who could be welcome in America. And much of our domestic politics has always centered around who gets to be a member of American society and who doesn't, and what the U.S. government is going to do

0: to support those who we consider to be central to who we are and what it's going to do for those it does not consider central. And so I think in this moment, you're watching a political movement trying to change the nature of America, in part by terrorizing both undocumented residents of the United States, but also their children, so U.S. citizens. And that's, you know, we've not been here before, and that's a really important moment.
1: We've not been here before, even though this has been a battle to expand the meaning of who belongs under the category of we the people since 1790, as you said.
0: There's a really important distinction between who can become a naturalized citizen, who can come in and be and go through the process of naturalization. And we put in the United States, there was a law in 1790, the first naturalization law, that I'd love to get into more because it has some really important distinctions in it that are not going to hold, and it's one of the things that the 14th Amendment is going to try to address. But that's different than who is a citizen when they are born here. And that's actually in the Constitution. And they don't deal with it explicitly because in part they're working so much from the common law that they're taking from England that does talk about a natural born citizen, but also in part because you got to remember in the period in which they're writing the Constitution, there's lots of different people moving around and coming and going and who belongs to whom. And we don't, you know, we've only got originally the 13 colonies and, you know, so on and so forth. So
1: I'll let you pick that up in just a second. Heather Cox Richardson is with us today, and we are hearing the full and true story of birthright citizenship in this country. This is On Point.
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1: You're back with On Point. I'm Meghna Chakrabarty, and you're here to hear Heather Cox Richardson today. She is the author of the wildly popular newsletter and Substack, Letters from an American, also professor of history at Boston College. And Professor Richardson, one of the reasons why I enjoy talking to you so much is we can very clearly connect things that are happening in this moment, literally second by second, to America's long and complex history. And I wanted to ask you something about what we heard Secretary Rubio say a little bit earlier, because he asserts, yes, the children who have been removed from the country who are U.S. born citizens, he doesn't question their citizenship. He doesn't also question the fact that they were removed from the country, but he says, hey, since they're U.S. citizens, they can come back. So what's the big deal?
0: So I said before, there's a distinction between people who can be naturalized and people who are natural-born citizens that are born either in this country or under certain conditions elsewhere. And this is something that Americans dealt with immediately after the Civil War, because, again, there's a lot of people coming and going in this period. And as early as 1889, the U.S. government recognized that once somebody had become, was born here and was a citizen here, that the government, that is the country, country had an interest in making sure that citizen had the best opportunities and was well protected. So there's actually a case in 1889 where a woman and her husband have come from Scotland with a child who was born in Scotland. But they have a baby here who is a natural born citizen. And they leave and go back to Scotland, and then the man abandons the woman, and she thinks he's in America, so she comes back. And she comes back at a time after 1882 when we don't only get the Chinese Exclusion Act, but we also get a different act about 3 months later that governs the people who come in through New York. And that says if you're a pauper, you can't come to America. And just as a sideline here, I want to be clear, this is not my research. This is a fabulous immigration historian out of University of California, Berkeley, named Hidetaka Hirota, who writes about this. And she comes back to America to try and find her errant husband. And they stop her at, in New York, and they say, well, you can't come in because you're destitute. But then the guy realizes that there's a U.S. citizen there. Mm. And so he writes to his superiors, who at the time are in the Treasury Department. That's what oversees immigration in that period. And he says, what am I going to do? And the people of the Treasury Department look at this and they say, our interest is in making sure that American citizens are well cared for, that are as healthy as they can be. So the mother and her other child, who are, you know, not otherwise eligible to come into the United States, should come in with that small child so that the small child, the citizen, is surrounded by the loving parent. And that's not the only time that happens. It happens again a few years later. So there's, like I say, this is about defining America. If you have U.S. citizens in this period, in the late 19th century, the government wants them to be well cared for, to grow up to be good American citizens. It's one of the impulses of the progressive era. We're doing the opposite now, saying we don't care if you're a U.S. citizen. We're going to toss you out. We're going to break up your family. We're going to send you to a place where we're not sure how you're going to be treated, because we in the United States of America don't really care about citizenship. We care about a certain kind of belonging to a certain kind of idea of America.
1: Hmm. This is so interesting. We can only speculate, given what you said and that historical precedent, we can only speculate what would happen or what will happen if U.S.-based family members of those children do want to bring them back. I mean, in an ideal circumstance, they would be allowed back. But as you said, this is really a question of defining America. And I think the Trump administration has been quite clear on what definition they think America is. So we would have to see if those kids would actually be allowed back easily, as the Secretary of State asserts.
0: Well, but without their mothers.
1: Without their mothers.
0: Are you going to do? You're going to take a three-year-old or this other one-year-old U.S. citizen whose mother was sent back to her country of origin? You've traumatized an American citizen. Yeah. And that's going to matter as that child grows up.
1: I guess that's the point. Sorry, I missed the original point of the story about the Irish woman, that she was not allowed in, but was eventually allowed in because of her U.S. citizen child.
0: That's correct. Because the U.S. government believed it needed to protect the well-being of a U.S. citizen. And if that meant bringing in the mother, so be it.
1: Okay. So let's go back then, because, you know, it's interesting. When we talk about the Constitution, there's an automatic sort of unconscious response thinking, you know, what the framers of the Constitution wanted. But the 14th Amendment came well after the original framing of the Constitution. So just again, you said this at the top of the show, but I want to be clear I understand it correctly. Why was the need for the specific language of U.S.-born people are automatically given citizenship?
0: So the 14th comes from a very different place than the original Constitution. And yet, it's worth reminding people that it is as much a part of the Constitution as the original part, which is something sometimes originalists don't pay a lot of attention to. The 14th Amendment comes out of the fact that the state laws in the American South after the Civil War continued to discriminate against Black Americans. And they had tried some ways to address that. The Republican Congress had tried some ways to address that, and they had not been successful. So they write the 14th Amendment to the Constitution, and one of the things that they have to do is to overturn the Dred Scott decision of 1857. And the Dred Scott decision, which is a Supreme Court decision of that year, said that Black Americans could not be citizens. And so they had to figure out how to address that so that Black Americans in the American South would, in fact, be considered citizens. And so they started, as I say, in the Civil Rights Bill of 66 to say all races, whatever.
1: Let's talk about, can we just talk about Dred Scott for a second? Because, I mean, you know it so well that you just speed through it, but it is one of the most consequential, I'd say, Supreme Court decisions in this country's history, right? And 1857, so pre-Civil War. Can you tell us a story about Dred Scott and why that case ended up the way that it did?
0: So Dred Scott was an attempt of the Supreme Court to decide the conflict between the northern free labor states and the southern states that supported human enslavement by creating a new standard. And what it did was not only said that Dred Scott, who was an enslaved American, did not have any rights, that black Americans had no rights that a white man was bound to respect. It not only said that, it also said that the U.S. Congress could not legislate in the U.S. territories, which meant that enslavement would spread there and Congress had no way to stop it, so that the free labor states would eventually be outweighed by the slave states in the American South and the American West, and slavery would become national. And that idea, I think, is important here, because it's not just about Dred Scott's citizenship. And there were many ways that they could have answered that question that did not create the ruckus that it did. But this was an attempt of the elite enslavers to take over the U.S. government. And again, it was not just a question of Dred Scott and his family, which is quite an interesting history. It was a question of what was America going to become? Were people going to have rights or were they not going to have rights? And this is one of the things that spurs the fledgling Republican Party, not just the rights of black Americans, but also, as I say, the Irish and the Chinese.
1: What was the consequence or outcome of the Dred Scott case?
0: Well, it completely destroyed faith in the U.S. Supreme Court, at least for close to a generation, because it was pretty clearly a political decision. And we now know that James Buchanan, the decision comes down about a week after he's inaugurated, which is why it's 57 and not 56. Many people make the mistake of thinking it's 56. It's actually 57, that he was in on it and that this was political. It was not at all an attempt to preserve the ideas of the Constitution, where, in fact, you can see in the 14th, the way they write that 14th, most Americans thought that, at least the ones who were not in part of the slave power, thought that the Constitution itself guaranteed birthright citizenship because of, it's in a funny place. It's in the section under who can become a president, and they talk about a natural-born citizen in that. And as I say, they pick that up in the 14th and say, yeah, we're going to put into law, into Constitution, that if you're born here, we don't care where you come from or anything else, if you're born here, you're a U.S. citizen. And that's different, as I say, from who can come in from outside.
1: Right.
0: And that's a distinction that actually is going to matter quite a bit until the present.
1: Well, you quoted a part of the Dred Scott decision in your newsletter, and I just want to read it because it is so jarring, right? The Supreme Court ruled that people of African descent, quote, and this is from the decision, are not included and were not intended to be included under the word citizens in the Constitution and can therefore claim none of the rights and privileges which that instrument provides for and secures to citizens of the United States.
0: Yeah, that's Roger Taney, the Chief Justice at the time. Yeah. Well, again, which is, I'm not a lawyer, I'm a historian, but, you know, if that were the case, we would not have needed the Naturalization Act of 1790, which does, in fact, make a distinction between distinguish between the immigrants coming into the United States and explicitly says that you must be free and white.
1: Uh-huh.
0: And that's, you know, that's after the Constitution.
1: Okay. So getting back to the specific language of the 14th Amendment, I had you read the...
0: Isn't it a lovely amendment?
1: It's your favorite.
0: It's my favorite.
1: Well, I mean, it is the one that I think most people just generally recognize as equal protection under the law, which is a foundational, even though it came a century after the founding of the country. It's a foundational concept of, as you said, what it means to be American and what this country stands for. But the Trump administration and its supporters are quibbling over a clause in that first sentence. Okay, so here's the sentence again. All persons born or naturalized in the United States, born or naturalized in the United States, and here's the clause, and subject to the jurisdiction thereof are citizens of the United States. So with that subject to the jurisdiction thereof in mind. Just listen to this for a second, Professor Richardson. This is Charles J. Cooper, chairman and founding partner of Cooper & Kirk, the law firm. And he testified at the House Judiciary Committee on February 25th, that President Trump's interpretation of birthright citizenship is correct, that essentially Trump doesn't believe there's any such thing. And the reasoning rests on those words, subject to the jurisdiction thereof. So here's Cooper.
6: Why did his framers choose such a strange way to say that? Why didn't they just say, subject to the laws of the United States? Doing so would have been quite natural, given that this straightforward, unambiguous phrase is used in both Article 3 and Article 6. The clause also ensures that birthright citizenship makes newborns citizens of both the United States and of the states wherein they reside, that is, where they live, their home. This word standing alone implies a lawful permanent residence, and it plainly excludes tourists and other lawful visitors, as well as illegal aliens who are prohibited by law from residing in a state, although they all must obey our laws.
1: Okay, that is so fascinating. I understand you're not a lawyer, but you hear what he's doing there, that if you don't, if you're not a resident of a state, if you're, let's say, you know, if you are a legal tourist coming in from Saudi Arabia, let's say this happens, you know, and doing birth tourism and coming, this happens, we're based in Boston, this happens here in Boston, coming in, staying for 6 months, having your child, flying back with a private nurse to Saudi Arabia, well, therefore you're not really a resident here, so your child shouldn't be a citizen. I mean, what do you think about that?
7: Well, so remember when the framers wrote the Constitution, nobody was engaging in any kind of let's hop around the world in a jet. I mean, yeah. So it's a little hard. I mean, you certainly could stop that sort of travel if you wanted to now, because you're operating on a very different kind of issue of transportation and technology. But that's, to me, a side issue. Let's start with under the jurisdiction thereof, and why did they say that?
1: Yeah.
7: I mean, that's just such a no-brainer. It's frustrating even to hear, because, again, the country is, at the time of the writing of the Constitution, it's 13 states. The whole North American continent belongs to other people, including indigenous Americans, and that's going to be a real issue in the writing of these constitutional designations of citizenship, is because there are nations within the American nation or adjacent to the American nation. And that means they have different, I'm sort of stammering because they have different legal systems, yeah. They have different allegiances and so on. And they are often at military odds with the United States of America. So the idea that somehow this is about who's controlled by a state is completely ahistorical. I mean, again, we're reading things into the past to try and make them a political argument in this moment. And it just seems to me to be operating in such extraordinary bad faith, again, with this attempt to try to create a new version of what it means to be an American. You know, do we have birthright citizenship, or in which people who are born here are the basis of who we are as a country and that we want to protect them? Or do we want to say that we are a country based, you know, essentially in white supremacy?
1: Mm. Well, it's interesting because attorney Charles Cooper, who we just heard, also pointed to another case, which you wrote about as well. This is the case of Wong Kim Ark.
7: Wong Kim Ark, yes,
1: yeah.
7: Huge.
1: Okay, so this is how Cooper described his belief of the importance of the Wong Kim Ark case, which was late 19th century again.
6: The Supreme Court's 1898 decision in Wong Kim Ark had nothing to do with the children of illegal aliens or aliens lawfully but temporarily admitted to the country. The court carefully framed the issue before it twice in verbatim terms as involving, quote, a child born in the United States of parents of Chinese descent who have a permanent domicile and resident in the United States.
1: So Professor Wong Kim Ark was born in, as you note, 1873 in the United States. He was the child of Chinese parents. Tell us about
7: who
1: this
7: could
1: case.
7: Not become citizens
1: under
7: the
1: laws of the
7: That's
1: time.
7: That's right.
1: Yeah.
7: That's right. And so the again, this is one of the things that's very frustrating in this moment in American history is that, you know, we don't get the concept of an undocumented or a person here illegally until really quite late in the 20th century. So, you know, we get this there, you know, the people come and go, and there are certainly requirements for being able to come into the United States after 1882, either racial components through the Chinese Exclusion Act, or, as I say, you have to have enough money that you can support yourself by a later law of 1882. But the militarization of our border is really quite late. And that idea that somehow in 1898, when the Supreme Court decided Wong Kim Ark, that they had made a distinction between people here legally and people here illegally, is just completely ahistorical. It wasn't a thing, you know, that you could make a distinction at that point, because nobody saw that as being part of what it meant to be an American.
1: Okay, Professor Heather Crockett Richardson, hang on for just a second, because I do actually want to hear you tell us a little bit more of the life story of Wong Kim Ark and how you wrote about it. Don't give me that look. You know it. We'll talk about it, because it does really get straight to this point that distinctions are being made now that weren't being made when the concept of birthright citizenship was enshrined in the Constitution of the United States. So we'll be right back. This is On Point.

0: The FIFA World Cup is coming to Atlanta next week, and along with thousands of fans comes a heightened risk for the spread of infectious diseases.
1: How are you going to look at people as they're coming in? And then what are you going to do if anyone becomes ill or you start to see signals of an outbreak?
0: So how are our public health departments preparing? I'm Sophie Gratis. 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
9: You're back with On Point. I'm Meghna Chakrabarty, and Heather Cox Richardson is here. She is author of the hugely popular newsletter and Substack, Letters from an American. And her latest book is Democracy Awakening, Notes on the State of America. We are talking about the facts and true story around the enshrined concept of birthright citizenship in this country. And Professor Richardson, I just do want to dig in a little bit more into the case of Wong Kim Ark, because as you note in your letters, he is a U.S.-born citizen around early to mid-1870s.
10: Right, we don't know exactly.
9: Of Chinese parents. He actually did return to China in 1889 when his parents went back.
10: That's right. They repatriate. The whole family goes back. He marries. And then he comes back to the U.S. and does not have a problem. Then he goes back to see his newborn son and to see his wife again. And when he tries to come back in, then they stop him and say, you are not a citizen. And he says, yes, I am. And there have been a number of cases, by the way. He wasn't the only one who sued over this, but he's the case that goes to the Supreme Court. And the Supreme Court looks at the case in this moment, which I have to add is a moment of extraordinary hysteria against Chinese immigrants to the United States. And they say that, listen, even if you don't like Chinese immigrants at this point, you cannot overrule the Constitution, which says he is a citizen. So Wong Kim Ark became sort of that gold standard of this is we are going to embrace birthright citizenship going forward. And that's stood ever since. Again, very different than who can come in from another country, but who is here.
9: It's interesting. I've pulled up the majority opinion from the case, Justice Horace Gray. It's so fascinating because here's part of what he wrote. As appears upon the face of the 14th Amendment, as well as from the history of the times, this was not intended to impose any new restrictions upon citizenship or to prevent any persons from becoming citizens by the fact of birth within the United States. It is declaratory in form, or declaratory in form, and enabling and extending in effect. I mean, the justice there is saying, it is what it is.
10: Yeah.
9: In the 14th Amendment. There's no other way to interpret it.
10: Which is interesting because, as I say, this is a period when you have a real push among some people in the American West to get rid of the 14th Amendment because they don't like the idea of Chinese immigrants being treated equally to white Americans in the West. They don't care very much about black Americans in the West in this period, but they're tied in knots over Asians. And so, you know, this is not just about black citizenship. It's also about citizenship for anybody coming in.
9: Mm. Do you know what's interesting to me? You know how you mentioned when we were talking about the current objections to under the jurisdiction thereof in the 14th Amendment? We heard Charles Cooper a little bit. In the Wong Kim Ark decision, 1898, again, there's another section in which the majority decision takes this on, like, just square on, when he says, the real object of the 14th Amendment of the Constitution, in the qualifying words of all persons born in the United States, subject to the jurisdiction thereof, would appear to have been to exclude, that's what he's saying, it looks like it does, but it does not, in fact. It says, it has already been shown by the law of England and by our own law from the time of the first settlement of the English colonies in America, there have been recognized exceptions to the fundamental rule of citizenship by birth within this country. But then he says, those principles, those exceptions rest, were long ago distinctly stated by this court. And he's saying only diplomatic exemptions, actually, no others. And I, sorry, I kind of like hashed my way through that, but this seems to have been resolved by the courts 130 years ago.
10: Well, it was, but let's take it from the other direction. Okay. And that's that, why are we talking about this again the way we are? And it's worth remembering that Trump's MAGA Republicans are a political project. You know, I'm not thinking this sort of about the principles of citizenship, which are important. I mean, that's really, you know, thinking about what it means to be an American and what the government should do for Americans and that Americans should do for the government and so on. Those are vital questions at every moment. But in this moment, we've had the rise in the United States of this radical right movement, and much of its power has come from fear of the other, from fear of the immigrants coming in. And this is, of course, a pattern that Viktor Orban used in Hungary to seize power and to destroy democracy there. But in the United States, especially after COVID, we did have an extraordinary swell of people coming from over the southern border, in part because the United States economy was the strongest in the world. So if you had countries like Venezuela, where the economy was tanking, and many of the other Latin American countries where the economy was not good, they kind of squeezed the migrants that were in those countries out. And so this is why we had, for example, Haitians at our border, is they began to come over the border to try and find work in this country where, in fact, we had a shortage of workers, if you recall. So that weird push after COVID, the weird numbers of people coming in after COVID, really were fuel for this political movement. And they continue to be fuel for that political movement because anti-immigrant sentiment has always been present in the United States. And it's just something that in this moment, this particular president is really doubling down on in order to solidify his base at a time when, you know, his numbers are actually not terribly strong. And one of the big things he had going for him was that when he talked about being harsh against immigrants, that really goosed his base. It's actually not doing that any longer, but he's still doubling down on it because, you know, it's not clear he's going to be able to regain any ground on the economy, and he's underwater on every single other issue, and we're only 102 days in.
9: You know, I hope you don't mind me asking a question that removes us from the realm of history and just more sort of your view on, well, no, this is what you write about the uniqueness of the American project. Because I think one thing that the Trump administration and Trump supporters and himself and he himself points to is that this idea of birthright citizenship is actually not the norm globally. That you could probably, and correct me if I'm wrong, probably point to more places where you can be born in a country, but you still have to go through a long process in order to be a citizen thereof. And so therefore, you know, they're saying, well, we should have that here, too, so that we have the, quote unquote, right kinds of citizens. I mean, what do you think about that?
10: You know, one of the things that frustrates me so in this moment is the people who claim to be defending America are destroying it and destroying its uniqueness and its greatness. You know, I will say that America has always been different because And I'm not saying that we have never made mistakes. Of course we have, sometimes more often than not. But we were a country where you could come from anywhere and become an American. And, you know, somebody made the point recently that I think it's 46% of the people who are running the Fortune 500 companies, I think it is, are either immigrants or children of immigrants, but they're American. And that idea that America is about what you believe in and hard work and being able to create your own future is what has always made America so vibrant and so exciting and so different than other countries where citizenship depended on your religion or your descent or any of those sorts of things that are not, they're not about self-determination. And that that destruction of that, the idea that we want to go to a situation like that, is, it seems to me, making what has been just an extraordinary country into a very small one. I mean, why are we taking orders from Hungary?
9: And the way this sort of trying to reshape the idea of what America is, the way it's playing out in the lives of individual Americans, is disturbing and weird. We talked about those, the children and the U.S.-born children who had been deported along with their mothers. I was just reading that this week, for example, Adam Pena, he's a California attorney and a U.S.-born citizen. He's an immigration attorney. His family has been here for more than a century. They're as American as you can get. He received a letter from DHS to self-deport. And he's like, where would I self-deport to? We have been living here for 100 years. We are Americans. And he told a San Diego news station that he thinks that this is an intimidation tactic because he's an immigration lawyer and some other of his fellow immigration lawyers have received similar letters. But nevertheless, I mean, it is an intimidation tactic. An intimidation against the core idea of one's Americanness. And so to that point, actually, there has been some attempted action on Capitol Hill this week. Democratic Representative Primila Jayapal of Washington went so far as to introduce an amendment to ensure that taxpayer dollars cannot be used by ICE to detain or deport U.S. citizens. And here's what she said on the House floor just 2 days ago.
11: ICE has zero authority to even detain U.S. citizens. As ICE's own policy states, quote, as a matter of law, ICE cannot assert its civil immigration enforcement authority to arrest and or detain a U.S. citizen.
9: Okay, so that's her proposed amendment. And here is a follow-up comment from Democratic Representative Ted Lieu of California.
12: The fact that Democrats and my colleague, Representative Primila Jayapal, feel the need to even introduce an amendment that says ICE cannot deport U.S. citizens is crazy. This should not even be a discussion. It is not even a question. U.S. citizens cannot be deported by ICE. It's the law. It's the Constitution. I will be astounded if Republicans vote no on this.
9: Okay, so let's listen to the roll call for how the vote went.
13: Mr. McClintock votes no. Mr. Schmidt votes no. Mr. Grothman? Mr. Grothman votes no. Ms. Hageman votes no. Mr. Moore votes no. Mr. Harris votes no. Mr. Gooden votes no.
14: The clerk will report.
13: Mr. Chairman, there are 11 ayes and 12 noes.
14: The noes have it, and the amendment is not agreed to.
15: Mr. Chairman?
14: Who seeks recognition?
9: So, Representative Jayapal's amendment that ICE cannot deport U.S. citizens using taxpayer dollars was voted down by Republican members of the House.
10: Well, there's even something more, I think, of concern to American citizens right now, and that's what happened in Oklahoma City a couple of weeks ago when ICE agents and people who claimed they were ICE agents and U.S. Marshals and members of the FBI, although the Marshals and the FBI have said they were not involved, although they knew it was going to happen, broke into a house and trashed the house and took the cell phones, the laptops, and all the money that was there, which was the family's life savings, because they had a search warrant to go into that house to look for undocumented immigrants. But, in fact, the people that they were looking for had moved out of the house House, and the people who were there were U.S. citizens who had just recently arrived from Maryland. And, you know, they sent the kids out, the teenage daughters outside in their underwear in the rain with their mother while they did this to the house. And the mother kept saying, we're U.S. citizens, we're U.S. citizens, and then left them with, you know, again, no way to contact anybody and no money and no card to know where they could get those things back. Now, that idea that we can go after U.S. citizens with our Immigration and Customs Enforcement law enforcement officers to look for undocumented immigrants, you know, that puts every single American citizen at risk. And as you say, I think that's an intimidation factor. But I think it's also this idea that unless you are on the side of a particular political party so that you're not going to be intimidated, that you're going to be pushed outside of the people who get to have rights in the United States. Yeah. And that's a much bigger, as I say, political project that would redefine America.
9: Okay. 1866, 1868, 1872, 1898. I mean, over and over and over again, every time this question of if you are born in the United States, are you or are you not a citizen? This country has basically unanimously fallen on the side of yes, you are a citizen. You do have that birthright. And what's fascinating to me, you also wrote a book about the Republican Party pre and post Civil War. That was all championed by the Republican Party in the 19th century. And that party is non-existent anymore.
10: Yeah.
9: It's the party of Donald Trump.
10: That's correct, yeah.
9: And I want to just end this last few minutes, and I want to hear what you have to say about this by stealing an idea from your letter on birthright citizenship, because it's not even the party of Ronald Reagan anymore. You pointed out that in Reagan's last speech, January 19th, 1989, his last speech as president, he actually thought about what makes America so great, and he did so by recalling a letter he had recently received.
15: You can go to live in France, but you cannot become a Frenchman. You can go to live in Germany or Turkey or Japan, but you cannot become a German, a Turk, or Japanese. But anyone from any corner of the earth can come to live in America and become an American.
9: Professor Richardson, I'm going to give you the last word on here, but let's listen to a little bit more about why Reagan wanted to point this out.
15: We lead the world because, unique among nations, we draw our people, our strength, from every country and every corner of the world. And by doing so, we continuously renew and enrich our nation. While other countries cling to the stale past, here in America, we breathe life into dreams. We create the future. And the world follows us into tomorrow. Thanks to each wave of new arrivals to this land of opportunity, we're a nation forever young, forever bursting with energy and new ideas, and always on the cutting edge, always leading the world to the next frontier. This quality is vital to our future as a nation. If we ever closed the door to new Americans, our leadership in the world would soon be lost.
9: Ronald Reagan on January 19th, 1989.
10: And it's an important piece there because he was actually saying that at a ceremony to honor George Shultz and the other person to whom he was giving the Medal of Freedom. So he kind of goes off script. I mean, obviously it's written, but he kind of goes off script to insert into that speech honoring them this piece that is clearly his final word. He even says, this is the last speech I'm going to give, and this is what I want to say. That, I think, is significant because he recognized the importance of how we define America and in order to keep it alive and vital and growing. And as I say, you know, this place where anybody can come and be an American, which has always been what made America great, was so important to him that he needed to say it one last time in that particular moment.
9: Heather Cox Richardson. She's author of the newsletter Letters from an American, and her latest book is Democracy Awakening: Notes on the State of America. It is always a pleasure to have you. Thank you so much.
10: Well, thank you for having me.
9: I'm Meghna Chakrabarty. This is On Point.

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7: 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From WAMU and NPR in Washington, this is 1A. I'm Jen White. Today on 1A, the Men's World Cup. It returns to North America for the first time in 32 years. Fans from all over the world are descending on cities like Dallas, Toronto, and Monterey, hoping to watch their nations find glory. But it's not all grass and glamour. The run-up to this tournament has been plagued by issues around ticket pricing, transportation costs, and the consequences of geopolitical conflict. What does it all mean for action on the field? Later, our Sounds of America series wraps up with a foot-stomping song about a fiddler in a one-on-one match with the devil. But first, this news.
8: Live from NPR News in Washington, I'm Korva Coleman. President Trump wrote online this morning, Iran has taken too long to negotiate a deal. And quote, now they will have to pay the price. This comes after the U.S. attacked sites in Iran this week, after the president said Iran downed a U.S. military helicopter. Iran has responded to the strikes with strikes of its own against U.S. bases in Jordan, Bahrain, and Kuwait. NPR's Franco Ordonez reports.
9: The president called U.S. strikes on Iran a necessity after a U.S. helicopter went down near the Strait of Hormuz. Iranian officials say they did not target the U.S. helicopter, but Trump called it an attack. Mona Yacoubian, a former State Department official who now works at the Center for Strategic and International Studies, says Trump was basically in a no-win situation.
10: If the U.S. doesn't respond, that will be portrayed as weakness. If, on the other hand, the U.S. responds as it should, that opens the way for further escalation.
9: It also makes it harder to reach a deal that the president had said earlier this week was potentially 2 or 3 days away. Franco Ordonez, NPR News.
8: The House has approved legislation intended to speed up the time it takes newly unionized workers to reach a first contract with their employers. NPR's Andrea Hsu reports.
11: After a union election, it takes an average of 465 days for workers and employers to reach a first contract. That's according to Bloomberg Law. The Faster Labor Contracts Act cuts that time dramatically. It requires employers to begin contract talks within 10 days of a union election. If there's no deal 90 days later, federal mediators get involved. And if there's still no deal 30 days after that, an arbitration panel steps in to settle the matter.
8: NPR's Andrea Hsu reporting. A new report by the Government Accountability Office found serious risks for people held at Camp East Montana. It's the largest immigrant detention camp in the U.S. The watchdog agency says millions of dollars were wasted on contractors who failed to meet health and safety standards at the Fort Bliss tent facility. From member station KTEP, Angela Kucherga reports.
12: The GAO found gaps in medical services at the Texas detention camp, including no treatment plan for people with chronic conditions like diabetes or HIV. There was also no tuberculosis testing for new arrivals, and there were cases at the camp. Among the safety issues, a missing loaded firearm, inadequate security cameras, and a failure by ICE to inspect the $1.3 billion facility before it opened last year. Three men have died in custody. The report says evidence in one case ruled a homicide by the El Paso medical examiner was missing or destroyed. For NPR News, I'm Angela Kucherga in El Paso.
8: You're listening to NPR. The government says consumer inflation rose 4.2% in May over what it was a year ago. The majority of that was due to energy costs. AAA says the average price of regular gas is about $1.17 higher than it was before the war against Iran started. A new report shows younger students in the U.S. are making gains in reading and math. NPR's Sequoia Carrillo reports on the findings from the National Assessment of Educational Progress.
13: Every few years, thousands of 9- and 13-year-old students around the country sit down to take a pencil and paper exam. Many of the questions have been the same since the test started in the 1970s. The Federal Trend Report looks at achievement in two key subject areas, and this release had some good news.
14: Seeing some really encouraging signs for our 9-year-olds. They're making progress both in reading and in mathematics.
13: The 13-year-olds aren't so lucky, still stagnating where they were last assessment. So what happened with those younger students? One thing may be that they were only 4 years old during the COVID-19 pandemic. So unlike their older counterparts, their schooling wasn't really disrupted. Sequoia Carrillo, NPR News.
8: In men's pro hockey, the Stanley Cup final is now tied at 2 games apiece. The Carolina Hurricanes beat the Vegas Golden Knights last night 5-3. They'll move to Raleigh, North Carolina tomorrow night for Game 5. In the NBA Finals, Game 4 is tonight. The New York Knicks will again welcome the San Antonio Spurs in Madison Square Garden. The New York Knicks lead that series 2-1. I'm Corva Coleman, NPR News in Washington.
15: 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Penn Medicine is working to change lives, one moment, one treatment, one patient at a time. 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
16: When you need medical care, instead of a doctor, you might see an advanced practice registered nurse. But in some places, strict regulations lead some of these nurses to move to other states, limiting healthcare access, especially in rural areas.
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16: 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Restrictions on nursing on All Things Considered from NPR News.
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7: This is 1A. I'm Jen White.
19: Where's ball towards McKenney? Ware continuing the run down the right side. Options in the middle. Balogun is one of them. It's Balogun! Balogun gets his goal!
7: That was U.S. men's national team forward Valerin Balogun scoring the winning goal against Senegal in a friendly match that took place on May 31st. Both teams were preparing to play on the biggest stage in international football. But for the U.S., the pressure was on just a little bit more. That's because the biggest sports tournament in the world is returning to North America for the first time in 32 years. And the soccer or
20: football, as most call it, frenzy is gripping fans. The 2026 FIFA World Cup officially begins tomorrow as Mexico takes on South Africa in the tournament's opening match. This year's three host nations are Canada, the United States, and Mexico. But it's not all flags and fervor. Like any international event, this competition has been a challenge. Ticket prices, transportation costs, and geopolitical conflicts have frustrated fans and foreign soccer federations alike. So what does World Cup 2026 and all its gory, crassy glory have in store? Joining us from Los Angeles is Jeff Reuter. He's the Guardian's soccer correspondent. Jeff, welcome to 1A.
21: Thank you for having me.
20: Also with us is Kavitha Davidson. She's a sports journalist and the co-author of Loving Sports When They Don't Love You Back, Dilemmas of the Modern Fan. Kavitha, welcome back to the program.
22: Thanks for having me on.
20: And we want to hear from you. What are your favorite World Cup memories? And are you going to any of the games this year? When and where? And of course, who are you rooting for? Email us at 1a@wamu.org. Now, in 2018, just before the World Cup in Russia, representatives from Morocco sat across from their counterparts from the United States, Canada, and Mexico at the 68th FIFA Congress in Moscow. Both parties had submitted bids to host the 2026 Men's World Cup.
23: So we have a winner for the 2026 FIFA World Cup. The member associations of Canada, Mexico, and USA have been selected by the FIFA Congress to host the 2026 FIFA World Cup. Thank you.
20: Organizing a major international sporting tournament is a major undertaking. The U.S., Canada, and Mexico have had 8 years to prepare. Jeff, how have they done?
21: Well, it's funny you listen back to that's the president of FIFA, Gianni Infantino, awarding it. And indeed, it's alphabetical, right? Canada, Mexico, and the United States. Well, in reality, I think a lot of the world thinks this is the United States' World Cup just by how front and center the United States has been. Part of that is where the games were awarded. So the semifinals and the finals will solely be played in the United States and American venues. But by and large, Canada and Mexico have not had as much of an impact on maybe, let's say, like kind of the soft powers or the feeling around this tournament. This has become very much in the custom of the modern American economy, which is to say dynamic pricing models for tickets and expansive sprawl geographically, difficulty with transportation. So it's become a logistical difficulty, we will say. And so I think that they've done their best, but in reality, a lot of these World Cups, you're in closer quarters, so it's easier to coordinate. You know, if you have games in Berlin, you can talk to Dusseldorf and you can see, okay, what do we want to do and figure out how to make the 2006 World Cup in Germany feel holistic. And it's just been very difficult to find that sort of massive continuity across the entirety of the continent of North America.
20: Well, Jeff mentions dynamic pricing for tickets. And listen, getting tickets for this tournament is always tough, but it does feel different this time. As of last week, tickets for the Mexico versus South Africa opener were still on sale for over $2,200. Kavitha, I mean, soccer is kind of thought of as a working person's sport. What's going on with these prices?
22: Yeah, soccer for players can be a working person sport. It's one of the reasons it's the most popular sport in the world. But as Jeff mentioned, the dynamic pricing of these tickets has been a little out of control, and it is kind of out of custom with what we're used to seeing. The United States is the only developed nation that doesn't have significant regulation on third-party ticket sellers, and the dynamic pricing. It's not just dynamic pricing. I have to point out there's also they're using AI to determine price tolerance. So one fan could be getting a different price point than another fan, depending on how they've determined that fan is willing to spend. And that's one of the reasons that we're seeing the prices as they are. Now, the third-party ticket sellers, that's also a huge problem here, because what we have are resale bots essentially signing into pre-sales, scooping up tickets within minutes of them going on sale, and then putting them back on the secondary market for these exorbitant prices. So what you end up seeing is fans of a certain level of wealth who can afford to not just travel, as Jeff said, across the three nations, but can afford the ticket prices as they are.
20: Well, Jeff, what does this mean for attendance at the World Cup?
21: You are still seeing tickets available for some marquee games, including, for example, the United States' own opening game of the tournament, which is being held in 2 days' time in Los Angeles against Paraguay. The reality is it is prohibitive for a large number of people who would otherwise love to go to a World Cup. Historically, there has

0: for the men's national teams of Canada, Mexico, and the United States, because they won't be able to have, so to speak, the diehards. It might feel more like a Super Bowl atmosphere if you're more familiar with American football, where you watch games between the Eagles and their opponents in Philadelphia, and there's this raucous atmosphere, but you get them into a neutral site, and the tickets are priced so prohibitively that it's mostly just the lawyers, the doctors, the traders, whatever the case may be, who can afford them. It's a very different atmosphere around these games. And that's an unfortunate reality that I think was just going to typify a lot about the atmospheres around the 2026 World Cup at this point.
1: Well, it's one thing to manage to get tickets for a World Cup game, but then you have to get inside the host country to actually use them. And getting into the U.S. is proving difficult. Here's legendary England attacker Ian Wright in a video post on social media.
2: I just read that the Somalian referee has been denied entry. Every few hours, it's another story. Another story about fans denied, players denied, officials denied, journalists denied. Now refs, you know something, I'm laughing, but it's not funny. It's actually not funny. Something has to be said. It's expensive tickets, the most expensive tickets ever. Expensive accommodation, transport through the roof. Is this how the hosts behave, really, for the greatest game? The greatest tournament in the world. Is this how the hosts behave?
1: The Somali referee Omar Artin was set to become the first person from his country to officiate matches at the World Cup. U.S. Customs and Border Patrol detained him upon arrival in Miami on Saturday and ultimately denied him entry to the U.S. FIFA released a statement saying that it, quote, is not involved in host country immigration processes, including visa adjudications, and has been informed by authorities that Mr. Artin's status will not be changed at present, end quote. This referee was detained entry. Scottish fans' travel permission were revoked. The official photographer for the Iraqi national team was denied entry. In fact, one of Iraq's vice captains was detained at O'Hare Airport in Chicago for hours. What else are you hearing, Kavitha, about people associated with the World Cup being blocked from entering the U.S.?
3: Yeah, obviously the travel bans and visa denials are a huge problem now, and they affect four countries that are set to compete in these World Cups. But we're also seeing, as you mentioned, Iraq is not actually on that travel ban, and the Iraqi striker and team photographer were also denied entry. We had 15 members of the Iranian team and staff denied entry. They had said that that's been resolved, but they also kind of faced the absurd idea of having to travel from Mexico to the U.S. to play the matches that are scheduled in the U.S. And then on top of all of that, you know, we're seeing this affect fans. The entire Iranian fan delegation has said that they were denied entry as well. So as Jeff said, there are still tickets available. We probably will not have full stadiums. And this is a big problem and a terrible look for the U.S. as a host country.
1: Well, Jeff, and as you said, the U.S. has really taken the lead in hosting the World Cup this year. So what are they saying about why they're making it more difficult for fans and players and referees and people associated with the World Cup to enter the country?
0: Nothing direct. I think maybe the best way I can summarize it. It's a lot of trying to talk around the issues. Look, there was also contention because when this World Cup was awarded in 2018, Donald Trump was the president. And there may have been some assumptions that by the end of 2024, if he had been reelected for two conjoined 10 years of office, then maybe there would have been a different sort of political tenor around the United States. And obviously that has not manifested. And so FIFA had been saying that all will be allowed into the country as usual. FIFA has always ensured. For example, there was a international conference where they were having some annual meetings this spring in Vancouver. And FIFA does actually sign letters on the behalf of anyone who is going to attend, that journalists, dignitaries, you name it, to say, hey, they need to be in here because they are here for FIFA business, right? And that has been common custom. The idea is that when you qualify for a World Cup, when you're chosen to officiate at a World Cup, when you are told by your managing editor that you will be covering a World Cup, you're going to the World Cup. That is a moment that is so crystallized for players, referees, journalists, as the sort of kind of the hallmark of what you're doing if soccer is at the heart of what your job is. And so to be denying that is against FIFA's own promise and their own practices in the past. And so it is something that is going to be a stain on this tournament moving forward. And it's something that will be impossible for them to get past or talk through or to try to excuse away.
1: We're speaking to Guardian soccer correspondent Jeff Reuter and sports journalist and author Kavitha Davidson. Now, one team that could shock soccer fans in this competition, Austria. Here's Max Burley, head of communications at the Austrian Cultural Forum in New York City, on what he thinks his nation's team can achieve.
4: For us, the World Cup isn't just a sporting event. It's a moment when the whole country stops, cafes fill up, offices go quiet,

0: and everyone is an expert. After so many years in the wilderness, Austrian football is alive again, and now we're at the World Cup for the first time in 28 years. That alone is cause for celebration. We believe we can make it out of the group, and once you're through, football has a way of surprising everyone. Austria's back, and we intend to make some noise.
1: More on the action on the field in just a moment. This is 1A.

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1: How are you going to look at people as they're coming in? 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
0: So how are our public health departments preparing? I'm Sophie Gratis. 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
3: This is 1A. I'm Jen White. We're previewing all things 2026 FIFA World Cup, both on and off the field. We're here with journalist and author Kavitha Davidson and Guardian U.S. soccer correspondent Jeff Reuter. Now, we reached out to folks about how they think their teams might fare. Here's press counselor at the Swedish embassy, David Lunderquist.
6: Now, in the World Cup this summer, I think Alexander Isak might make the difference for Sweden. If he quickly gets back to full speed after a few months of absence, I think he can surprise. I think Sweden will make it past the group stage, but I'm not overly optimistic about our chances after that.
3: Okay, so not a lot of hope there from David. One team I want to make sure we do talk about is Iran. Now, Iran's national soccer team is scheduled to play in this year's World Cup. Of course, the U.S. and Israel are at war with the country. Now, the Trump administration's messaging on whether Iran is welcome to play in the World Cup has been mixed. He's also floated the idea of replacing Iran with Italy, whose storied national team failed to qualify for this year's tournament. Jeff, he says he can't guarantee the Iranian players' safety. Where does all of this stand?
7: It is a very open question how their opening match against New Zealand in Los Angeles, what the tenor of that game will be. One of the great shames of this is that we're unable to really acknowledge the accomplishments of these players. You know, in the way that we talk about the other 47 teams that are in this tournament field, Iran was actually one of the two top performing nations in Asia during their qualifying cycle. They were one of the first two teams to qualify for the tournament, actually, chronologically, along with Japan. And so this is a group that has been building. They have been very consistently a well-performing team, difficult to play against, maybe not advancing to the knockout rounds, but a game that every opponent treats with respect because they are so well organized and because they do have some really good quality in attack. But of course, all of that is fading into the background at this point because of the situation that has been brought on by the U.S. and Israel's war with Iran. So I think that it's very difficult to know. There are so many off-field elements to this all that also include the commissioner of sport in Iran setting sort of demands for how Iran will be treated in this tournament with respect, showing the modern flag and not past iterations, not displaying any sort of political signage that references what's going on outside of the stadium, and have threatened to withdraw from the tournament if these conditions are not met. Now, one of those conditions, of course, was that everyone who travels with Iran will get visas to be able to participate in the United States, and that was not honored. So we are already sort of on watch to see how the team will respond to that. But it is ultimately to the point now where they are playing a very different sort of tournament than every other team because of everything that's going on right now in the world around them.
3: Well, last week, Homeland Security Secretary Mark Wayne Mullen was asked about how the U.S. is preparing for potential security threats at the World Cup. Again, this is a huge international event. He said that every agency would be present. I mean, Kavitha, how is that coloring the shape and feel of this event?
8: Yeah, it's certainly casting an extremely dark cloud over this tournament. I'm in New York, where I'm from, and just today our mayor Zoran Mamdani released a kit essentially to help New Yorkers inform them of their rights as immigrants as we prepare for ICE to come into our city. I think one aspect of this that we're not talking about enough, which is yes, absolutely, we should be concerned about ICE enforcement of tourists, of people from other countries. But I'm also concerned, again, as a New Yorker, about what ICE is going to do in our neighborhoods that are filled with immigrants. So I'm not just talking about the area around Penn Station or around the stadium in New Jersey. I'm talking about neighborhoods like Astoria and Corona with heavy Colombian and Ecuadorian and Venezuelan communities that I fear might be targeted by the Department of Homeland Security and by ICE. And, you know, the governor of New York and the mayor of New York have both said that they are here to protect our immigrants and our neighbors and our citizens. But that will certainly come into clash with what the federal government and what federal security plans to do.
3: Jeff, what are you seeing and hearing in Los Angeles?
7: A very similar sort of look. Part of this is also in Los Angeles. I'm following the United States team, so I'm actually outside of Los Angeles a lot of the time. I'm in Fullerton. I'm in Irvine, right, which is where they're based. And I think that you're seeing a lot of communities come out and be very excited about this tournament, right? You're seeing a lot of people wearing their jerseys around shops. Yesterday, I was doing some simple grocery shopping, and I think I saw 5 or 6 different national team jerseys just as I was going through the produce section. And that is something that is so quintessentially World Cup. It's something where it is, you know, in the great American melting pot, a lot of people feel like they need to try to fit in, right? And it's about kind of assimilation of sorts. But it's sort of this moment to really be front and center and proud behind your team, much like an Olympics, much like maybe an election, perhaps, if you're happy with the result, from your homeland. So you're catching a lot of the enthusiasm, but I think that there is this sort of undertone of concern about what is going to manifest in and around the stadiums, how they will look at watch parties, for example, which I think would be an area that maybe would be seen as of lesser international focus and maybe easier for them to execute. I'm based in Minnesota, of course, so I still have vivid memories of living through Metro Surge. And so that is going to be something that is going to be coloring a lot of people's perceptions, and that has colored a lot of international tourists' perceptions of whether or not they should even come to the United States because of what they saw in January in Minnesota and elsewhere in other states and other cities. So it has put a damper on some of the international tourism component, which usually typifies a World Cup, just because of the pure fear of if legal residents, if citizens, birthright citizens, are all being questioned about whether or not they belong to this country, why would they look the other way when it comes to somebody who is just visiting for a few weeks?
3: Well, lots to watch off the field, but I do want to make sure we also talk about what's happening in the game itself. Starting with the U.S. team, the United States men's national team is coached by Mauricio Pochettino. He says his team's goal is to win the World Cup. Kavitha, simply put, do you think that's possible?
8: Anything's possible in the World Cup. I think it is extremely highly unlikely. I believe the latest odds for the United States to win the World Cup were at 1.2%. I think that, you know, every soccer expert, which Jeff is much more than I am, would tell you that if you know, especially with the expanded field right now, the realistic expectation is for the U.S. to get to the round of 16. They've got a pretty evenly matched group in the group stage. But then, you know, if they don't win Group D, if they come in second, they could face a path where they face Egypt in the second round. They could face Argentina in the round of 16. If that happens, there's so many permutations of matchups. So I think it's going to be a rough road for the United States to get to the final, let alone win the World Cup.
3: I mean, Jeff, you're following the team. What do you think is a realistic outcome?
7: I think the round of 16 is exactly right. That will be sort of seen as a pass-fail metric. And it is indeed the step that they reached in 2022 when the World Cup was held in Qatar. So in a sense, there's a concern about whether or not the United States needs to match or exceed what they did 4 years ago to be able to show that there has actually been progress within this program. The United States made a pretty dramatic decision to change coaches midway through its World Cup cycle. The coach who had led them at the last World Cup, Greg Berhalter, was dismissed after a poor tournament showing at a different competition against South American nations in 2024. And they brought in Pochettino after he had left Chelsea, one of the biggest clubs in the world that's based out of London. And it's the first time he's ever done the international job. And it took him quite some time to actually be able to learn the finer skills. You are training with national team players far less often than your club. That's basically your day job. So you work with them for 10 months of the year. And the other 2 months of the year are theoretically either on break or with the international team, but it's spread out in 10-day increments across an entire calendar. So it's very difficult to build that sort of requisite continuity and familiarity, especially for a coach who has never coached American players at a high level in his career before taking this job. They're finally rolling into a little bit of a rhythm. They were able to beat Senegal, which is a team that was one of the finalists in the African Cup of Nations, which was held in January and February. So that is a credible result, though Senegal did rotate out a couple of players, as it should be said the United States did too. They lost to Germany 2-1, but played Germany very well. And Germany was playing very close to their first choice team that they will be playing in this World Cup. And Germany always expects to win a World Cup when they get here. So it is a lot of encouraging progress as you look at the tail end in this specific camp with this specific group, now that the players do know that they are on the squad, which is such a crucial point of anxiety of whether or not you will make a tournament squad. And so I think that the hope is that they have rounded into form at just the right time, while also, frankly, not providing very good tape for opponents to study and not very good performances over the past year and a half as they've been going through this sort of messy period of rediscovery under Mauricio Pochettino, that maybe they can catch teams by surprise more than other teams in the field.
3: Well, here's a message we got from Andy van Bachtenbeegen. He's a diplomat at the Belgian embassy, and he has some thoughts about the players he thinks will make a difference for his nation.
9: Well, as the cliche goes, soccer is a team sport. That said, I believe that Lukaku will be in strong form and will surprise many pundits. Kevin De Bruyne is always good for a stroke of genius. And Jeremy Doku has had the best season of his career so far and is ready to show his skill at the highest level.
3: So Romelu Lukaku is the Belgian striker. Andy shouted out some good Belgian players there. Kavitha, who's a U.S. player you think we should watch during this World Cup and why?
8: I think it's Folarin Balogun. Christian Pulisic is probably the face of this team, but Balo is young, has been on an absolute tear for Monaco. He's scored 11 goals in his last 16 games. He's got incredible speed. He creates space and opportunities, and he's not known as the best finisher, but it's those opportunities that he creates that really could make the difference for the United States.
3: Jeff, your thoughts?
7: Balogun is going to be crucial to this team. He's a player that the sort of program has struggled to develop, which is just a striker who's very good at being a striker and not playing out of position or maybe not doing more thankless stuff and hoping that other players around them will score the goals. He was someone who could also have played for England. He came up through Arsenal's academy in London, and he also was born to a Nigerian parent, so he was eligible, and all three nations were interested in him as recently as 2023 before he committed to the United States. I would say another player that's really worth watching is going to be Serginho Dest, who is a Dutch-American who came up through the vaunted Ajax Academy in Holland. And he is a very dynamic, direct player. He's fearless. He likes to get past players on his dribble. And he has also got a very impressive shot for a player who has largely played as a defender for the majority of his career. He's playing in a much more advanced position in this tournament, almost as an attacker rather than a defender. And I think that that's a role that he's really relishing. He also has some interest for maybe getting a move in his club career to an even bigger club, Bayern Munich, the biggest club in Germany. And so he's coming into this tournament with a point to prove. And I think he's pretty eager to end up earning that sort of move to Munich.
3: We're talking to Jeff Reuter. He's the Guardian's soccer correspondent. Also with us, Kavitha Davidson, sports journalist and host of the podcast Sportly. And we're hearing from you, Brad emails, "I specifically picked my vacations back in October to work around this year's World Cup. My plan was to fly to Seattle and stay with a friend so I could go with him and my family to some games. We did not make it into the ticket lottery. That sent us to third-party ticket vendors. After seeing the prices, I had to give up on my dream of going to a World Cup game that started back in 1994. There's still time to add your voice to the conversation. If there's a team you're rooting for, if you're going to the World Cup, we want to hear about it. Email us at 1A@WAMU.org. I'm Jen White. You're listening to 1A. Here's a message we got from Dutch Ambassador Birgitte Tesselaar about how she thinks the Netherlands will perform at the World Cup.
10: If we can play and operate as a team, success will follow. And as the inventor of total football, that should really not be a problem. And maybe also draw your attention to the new kid on the block, Criscenico Somerville. Left and right footed, a real talent. As for my prediction, I will follow the economist Joachim Clement, who said that the finals will be played between the Netherlands and Portugal, and that the Netherlands will win.
3: Okay, really quickly, Jeff, your favorite for the title?
7: I do have Netherlands in the semifinals, so that is a credible one. I actually have, it would be a very exciting geographic moment if Spain and Portugal could reach the final together. Spain only won their first World Cup on the men's side in 2010. Portugal has never won one before. My bracket right now has them in the final, and I do have Spain winning over them. And I think that that would just be a fantastic showcase as well, because both Spain and Portugal have been some of the most talented and well-organized teams in the world over the last 4 years. And so if you're looking for worthy finalists who also are rounding into form at the right time, I think both of them fit the billing.
3: Kavitha, what about you?
8: I agree with Jeff that Spain-Portugal regionally would be fantastic. And it's always odd to talk about a Portugal team being undercovered, but I do think that they are being slightly undercovered heading into this tournament. I think we can't rule out France. They're so talented. They were the runner-ups in the two tournaments, and they've only really built on that success. So if you ask most of the experts, I think they're either leaning Spain or France.
3: Well, let's go to one more message. This one from Jérôme Bildsnyder, the Minister Plenipotentiary of Curaçao. His country will be the smallest nation ever to play at a World Cup.
11: I grew up watching all the soccer World Cup tournaments. And as a young child, players like Pele, Johan Cruyff, Maradona, Zinedine Zidane, Ronaldo, Franz Beckenbauer made me feel like I was a World Cup star. Brazilian swag, German defenses, Dutch and Spanish offensive play, I saw it all develop in all the teams participating. And now, Curaçao is in it to win it. We'll bring swag, rhythm, street skills, and fun to the game.
3: Thanks for that message. Well, before we let the two of you go, I'm going to play just a quick round of World Cup quick fire questions. So in five words or fewer, I want you both to give me an answer, whether it's a team, a game, or a player. Okay, are you ready?
7: Five words or fewer.
3: Five words or fewer, yeah. Okay. So, Jeff, a gripping group game you have your eye on.
7: Scotland, Haiti, Belgium, Egypt.
3: Oh, you did it in five. Kavitha, what about you?
8: France, Senegal on match day one.
3: Okay. A team of mighty minnows that will surprise you. Kavitha?
8: Japan, stronger than they were in Qatar.
3: Jeff, what about you?
7: Ecuador has the best defense.
3: Okay. A seriously surprising scorer who will pop up with some important goals. Jeff?
7: Anthony Robinson for the U.S.
3: All right, Kavitha?
8: Jan Diamande, Ivory Coast.
3: All right, and finally, your wonderful winners of the 2026 World Cup. Jeff?
7: Two-time world champion Spain.
3: All right, Kavitha?
8: France with redemption.
3: All right, that's Kavitha Davidson. She's a sports journalist and the host of the podcast Sportly. Kavitha, it's always great to have you. Jeff Reuter was also with us. He's the soccer correspondent for The Guardian. Jeff, thanks so much for joining us. Still to come, the United States men's national team went down to Georgia, but so did the devil. Our Sounds of America series continues with a look at Charlie Daniels Band's seminal hit. And here's a message from one of you. Bill emails, I was a summer intern in Milan during the 1982 World Cup. I watched every Italy game with my Italian co-workers. I was an Italian team super fan, despite my co-workers' increasingly fatalistic moods with every mounting game because they couldn't allow themselves to believe that Italy would keep winning. When Italy won that World Cup, they celebrated me for my unwavering support of the national team. I was their hero. This is 1A.

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1: What does it mean, a tough crime? 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
6: This is 1A. I'm Jen White. Every week, we've been profiling some of the audio recordings newly added to the National Recording Registry at the Library of Congress. It's our Sounds of America series, and today, for our final installment, The Devil Went Down to Georgia by the Charlie Daniels Band. Charlie Daniels was a multi-instrumentalist whose music combined rock, country, bluegrass, and folk to form his own unique sound. He was a member of both the Grand Ole Opry and the Country Music Hall of Fame, and he's best known for his song from 1979 about a high-stakes fiddle contest.
7: Hi, I'm Charlie Daniels Jr. My dad was Charlie Daniels, and I knew him for 55 years. I was a big fan and loved him and still miss him.
8: Every time I hear a fiddle and he's cooking just a little, it makes me want to jump up and run.
7: He learned how to play guitar first. He played banjo, he played bass, and then when he learned how to play mandolin, the fiddle is just basically adding a bow because it's the same string setup. The finger placement is the same.
8: Mama called a doctor, called your boy has got your rockin' boogie woogie fiddle country blues.
9: Charlie Daniels is probably the most famous fiddler you'll ever heard of. My name is Ketch Secor. I'm a fiddle player from Nashville, Tennessee. I play with the band Old Crow Medicine Show. Down south, Charlie's the guy that played some versions of country music mixed with southern rock, folk music and bluegrass thrown in.
10: I think the thing about Charlie Daniels that is most interesting to me is the way that he bridged country music and rock music. My name is Scott B. Bomar, and I'm a music historian, and I write books about music, including a book called Southbound, which is a history of southern rock. By the late 1960s, you have groups who are bringing this kind of rootsy version of rock music back. So it's more stripped back, it's more rural oriented, and it's in that era that you start to see this thing develop that is being called southern rock. People

0: people outside of the South viewed them as kind of rednecks, but in their own environment in the South, they were viewed as these like long-haired rockers. So they were kind of people without a home.
1: The idea of the long-haired country boy is really straddling two really different worlds. For the folks deep in the country, they think he's an outsider. For the folks in New York City, they think he's an outsider. He's not one of us, no matter where he goes.
2: You don't like the way I'm living. You just leave this long-haired country boy alone.
1: There is a freedom and a liberty that we get from this character in American history.
0: It was establishing this kind of Southern country-influenced identity in rock music.
3: Charlie recorded originally for Buddha Records, but in a very big deal, he switched to Epic Records in the late 70s, and I was assigned to produce his record. My name is John Boylan. I was the record producer of Devil Went Down to Georgia by Charlie Daniels in the late 70s. The plan was to record their next album in Nashville, where Charlie lived. He had a ranch just outside of town, and he had a double-wide trailer on his property set up as a rehearsal studio. Charlie was a great guitar player, but his first love was playing the fiddle, and he always wanted to have a fiddle tune on every album. We worked on about 8 or 9 songs, and everything was coming along fine. And at the end of one of the rehearsals, Charlie looked at me and he said, you know, we don't have a fiddle song. And I said, right, Charlie. I mean, you're known as a great fiddle player. We should have a fiddle song. And the next day, he came to me with the idea for The Devil Went Down to Georgia based on a fiddling legend.
1: He channels something from his youth. This wonderful poem called The Mountain Whippoorwill by Stephen Vincent Benet. It's a poem about a fiddle contest. You know, the culture of Wilmington, North Carolina in the 30s when Charlie Daniels was born, the Fiddler's Convention was king. Think of this like a NASCAR event or, you know, like a Chris Stapleton show. This was a way to bring people together for a competition that has, you know, beans and barbecue and dancing too. So that's a foundational piece of The Devil Went Down to Georgia.
0: The concept of the song is that the devil is not meeting his apparent quota of souls. And so he goes down to Georgia and he encounters a fiddle player named Johnny. And he makes a bet with Johnny.
4: The devil went down to Georgia. He was looking for a soul to steal. He was in a bind because he was way behind and he was willing to make a deal. When he came across this young man sewing on a fiddle and playing it hot, and the devil jumped up on a hickory stump and said, boy, let me tell you what.
5: Here's a tune about the devil challenging Johnny to a fiddle contest. Oh my gosh, my ears were on fire. I was a champion fiddler. Hello, I'm Mark O'Connor, musician and composer.
4: The boy said, my name's Johnny, and it might be a sin, but I'll take your bet, you're gonna regret, because I'm the best as ever been.

0: people who play classical music usually refer to it as a violin. People who play bluegrass or country music usually refer to it as a fiddle.
1: A fiddle has beer stains on it, and a violin has wine stains on it. Or a violin has strings, and a fiddle has strings. The only difference is how it's played.
2: There really is no difference between a fiddle and a violin. The fiddle's more chordal instead of more of a, like, a pure toned.
3: And, you know, it's called the devil's box. And that refers to the fiddle and its association with the devil playing it. In classical music, it's the same way. The violin has associations with the devil. One of the great Italian composers, Tartini, composed the devil's trill back in the Baroque era.
4: The parallel of the devil contest idea is throughout music and throughout history itself. I mean, Faust is really all about that, Goethe's famous German story. So it's a well-known legend, and it always makes for a great story, depending on how you localize it. And Charlie localized it for the Southern United States.
2: The deal with the devil imagery is something that we see so much in American folk song traditions.
5: I went to the crossroads, fell down on my knees.
0: Typically, the people who attempt to best the devil in these stories wind up being bested by the devil. You know, Robert Johnson goes down to the crossroads and makes a deal with the devil to sell his soul to become the greatest blues guitarist in the world. And arguably, he does become that. But in the end, he dies early. So the devil apparently wins.
5: Hey, poor Bob, if you please.
0: But what's unique about The Devil Went Down to Georgia is it's taking this kind of established and familiar material and doing something fresh with it.
6: And if you win, you get the shiny fiddle made of gold. But if you lose, the devil gets your soul.
2: When the devil plays the fiddle in this contest, the devil opens up its case and it made an evil hiss.
4: The keyboard player, Taz DiGregorio, we mic'd the strings of his piano and he raked his fingernail across the strings.
7: It made an evil hiss. Then a band of demons joined in and it sounded something like this.
4: Charlie wanted to have a very otherworldly sound on the fiddle. So my engineer came up with ideas to multi-track the fiddle and throw the phase in and out in order to get this devilish sound.
2: Pretty weird. It's like what we call flanged out. A lot of effects on this fiddle. It's just sort of motif and theme. It's just aggression is what I hear when the devil plays the fiddle. But when Charlie as Johnny plays the fiddle, he plays traditional fiddle melodies.
7: When the devil finished, Johnny said,

0: Well, in the tradition of fiddling, every fiddler that wants to be prominent in their era has to come up with something new. But at the same time, not only the training ground, but the proving ground are the old tunes. Those tunes earn the stripes.
1: He references the song Fire on the Mountain, which was an old-time fiddle standard. It was also the name of Charlie's kind of breakthrough album from 1974. He name checks House of the Rising Sun, which is, of course, a folk song that was made popular by the Animals in the 1960s, but had been around for a long time.

0: That is an old, old 16th century ballad out of the British Isles, and it became really popular in New Orleans.
1: And me, oh God, follow.
2: He also references Chicken in the Bread Pan. That comes from Ida Red.
3: Ida Red, which was recorded by Bob Wills and the Texas Playboys.
1: Chicken in the bread tray, pecking out dough. Granny, will your dog bite? No, child, no. Hurry up, boys, and don't fool around. Grab your partner and truck on down.
3: Which itself was lifted from a traditional song called Granny, Will Your Dog Bite?
4: Granny, there's a dog bite, no child, no child. Granny, there's a dog bite, no child, no. Granny, there's a dog bite, no child, no child. Granny, there's a bite around a long time ago.
3: And Ida Red was the template for Chuck Berry's Maybelline. So on its face, they're kind of referencing these very traditional fiddle tunes, but all of these tunes have this history that crosses the boundaries between country and folk and bluegrass and rock. These are all things that are rooted in tradition, and they are authentically Charlie as they are authentically Johnny in the story of the song. Johnny wins by not trying to be somebody he's not or trying to play like the devil. He wins by just being himself. He plays.

0: I like that the whole premise of the song is Johnny telling the devil, I'm the best there's ever been. But of course, Charlie's the one playing the part of Johnny. So there's a real kind of swagger in saying, I'm going to play a character of someone who's the best there's ever been. That's a pretty rock and roll attitude.
1: When he finished it, I listened back. I said, wow, this is an off-the-wall song, and it could be a left-field hit single. So I was pleasantly and happily surprised that it became a big hit.
0: The Devil Went Down to Georgia reached number one on the country charts and number three on the pop charts. This is the pivotal moment where Charlie Daniels goes from being primarily a rock artist to transitioning to being primarily a country artist.
2: A fiddle song isn't exactly what you expect to hear on Top 40, but it was the kind of song that transcended formats. It wasn't just a good country song, it was a good song.
3: That tune became as popular to fiddlers as the Orange Blossom Special. I mean, you wouldn't get out alive if you didn't know at least one of those.
0: It has become a standard, not in the sense that it's the type of song that is going to become a hit over and over and over in future years by different artists, but the original hit in the original recording has managed to have enormous appeal and has stuck around for decades.
3: 10 years later, I had the idea to compose a sequel called Devil Comes Back to Georgia. Johnny Cash read the lyrics, and Charlie's playing the fiddle with me throughout the song.
4: Been 10 long years since the devil laid his fiddle at Johnny's feet, and it burned inside his mind the way he suffered that defeat. In the darkest pits of hell, the devil hatched an evil plan to tempt the fiddle player, for he's just a mortal man.
3: Thanks to Charlie Daniels and his music for helping my music and my fiddle career. Always be indebted to Charlie for that.
1: I think The Devil Went Down to Georgia has great staying power because it is universal. And anytime you have universal, you're going to have widespread popularity because it will mean different things to different people.
5: I've been in a cab with Sudanese drivers who sing The Devil Went Down to Georgia to me. I've been in the streets of Bratislava where somebody saw me with a fiddle case and asked me to play The Devil Went Down to Georgia. All around the world, Charlie Daniels' song has become our song.
3: It really depicts a cultural tradition of fiddle music in America.
5: The Devil Went Down to Georgia will always be thought of as a country song. That's because it's got a violin. But that song is very much led by a groove that's classic Southern rock.

0: suddenly, within a decade of his amazing success, what Charlie Daniels was doing that was called rock music in the 70s is very much considered mainstream country music in the 80s and 90s. So he was extremely influential on the direction of an entire genre. And The Devil Went Down to Georgia is exhibit A of that transitional moment.
1: If it hadn't been for The Devil Went Down to Georgia, there would still be a Charlie Daniels. There would still be people that would remember Charlie Daniels. But it's the song that delivered in a big way and allowed Dad to continue doing what he loved to do. And everybody always, you know, wanted to hear Devil Went Down to Georgia, and they still want to hear it. So you can kind of tell there was some magic there.
2: The Devil Went Down to Georgia by the Charlie Daniels Band was just added to the National Recording Registry at the Library of Congress. We heard from Charlie Daniels Jr., record producer John Boylan, music historian Scott B. Bomar, and Fiddler's Catch Secor and Mark O'Connor. You'll find all our Sounds of America segments for 2026 at the1a.org, where you'll also find out how to nominate a recording for next year's additions to the registry. The Sounds of America project is produced by Jenny Cataldo and Accompany Studios. Today's 1A producers were Chris Castano and Alexandra Botti. This program comes to you from WAMU, part of American University in Washington, distributed by NPR. I'm Jen White. Thanks for listening, and we'll talk again tomorrow. This is 1A.

0: 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And from the estate of Joan B. Kroc, whose bequest serves as an enduring investment in the future of public radio and seeks to help NPR produce programming that meets the highest standards of public service in journalism and cultural expression.
1: Last year, when Columbia University was roiled with anti-war protests and fighting with the Trump administration, journalist Jody Kantor was invited to speak at commencement.
2: My friends from college actually tried to stop me. They were like, don't do it, call in sick.
1: The Pulitzer Prize winner did give that speech, and it led her to write about how young people can find their life's work. Jody Kantor on how to start, next time on 1A.
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7: From NPR and WBUR Boston, I'm Indira Lakshmanan.
8: And I'm Scott Tong. This is Here and Now. Coming up, inflation at its highest in 3 years is not just gas, tomatoes up 32%. We'll discuss.
7: Also, the Trump administration's oil embargo on Cuba is causing widespread suffering on the island. But will it bring regime change? We talked to Cuban Americans from two different generations about U.S. policy and their hopes for the island.
8: And the late African American author Octavia Butler revolutionized science fiction.
9: You got to make your own worlds, you got to write yourself in. Whether you were a part of the greater society or not, you got to write yourself in.
8: The best-selling author's typewriter is now on view at the Smithsonian, coming up Here and Now.
7: The news is first. Live from NPR News, I'm Lakshmi Singh. A protracted political fight over immigration enforcement funding ended a short time ago with President Trump's signature to a bill. He signed the $70 billion package this morning.
10: I'm thrilled to sign the Secure America Act to immediately and fully fund the Department of Homeland Security through the end of my term.
7: It caps months of wrangling between the GOP and Democrats, who aggressively campaigned for sweeping enforcement changes after two federal agents killed two U.S. citizens in Minnesota. President Trump says Iran is taking too long to negotiate a peace deal with the U.S. and warns on social media the Islamic Republic will pay the price. Trump separately told Fox News he might order new strikes on Iran's power plants and bridges. The U.S. military had attacked Iranian targets following the crash of an Apache helicopter that was patrolling the Strait of Hormuz. The pilots were rescued. Iran retaliated. It targeted U.S. military bases in Jordan, Kuwait, and Bahrain in response to the American airstrikes. The strikes followed again the downing of a U.S. attack helicopter. NPR's Jana Raff has details.
11: Jordan says it shot down five Iranian missiles fired toward Azraq in eastern Jordan. The U.S. military has a major presence in a Jordanian airbase in the desert there. Jordan said shrapnel from the interceptions caused no damage or casualties. Iran said it destroyed U.S. fighter jet hangars and a command and control center at the base. The U.S. military did not comment. Iran also targeted a U.S. airbase in Kuwait and in Bahrain, where the U.S. Fifth Fleet is based. Sirens sounded while the government urged residents to seek shelter. Jana Raff, NPR News, Beirut.
7: A wartime spike in gasoline prices has pushed inflation to its highest level in more than 3 years. NPR's Scott Horsley reports on the latest cost of living data from the Labor Department out today.
12: Consumer prices in May were up 4.2% from a year ago. That's the biggest annual increase since April of 2023. Prices rose by 0.5% between April and May, with energy costs accounting for more than 60% of that monthly increase. Stripping out volatile food and energy costs, so-called core inflation was 2.9% for the 12 months ending in May, a slightly larger annual increase than the previous month. Gasoline prices have moderated in recent days, but are still about $1.17 a gallon higher than they were before the U.S. and Israel launched their war on Iran. AAA says the average price of regular gas is about $4.15 a gallon. Scott Horsley, NPR News, Washington.
7: And on Wall Street, investors are reacting with the Dow down 581 points. It's NPR News. Primary races were called in more states yesterday, including in a closely watched contest in Maine. U.S. Senate candidate Graham Platner secured the Democratic nomination, withstanding a withering blitz of unflattering revelations and ongoing attempts by Republicans and some Democratic operatives to weaken his candidacy. Platner, a combat veteran and oyster farmer, clinched the nomination with approximately 75% of the vote, with 10% of votes counted so far, or as of last night, according to a race call by the Associated Press. His victory earned him the right to take on Republican Senator Susan Collins this November in a closely watched contest that could determine control of the U.S. Senate during the final 2 years of President Trump's time in office. The Food and Drug Administration has approved a new sunscreen ingredient for the first time in decades in the United States. Sunscreen is regulated as an over-the-counter drug, not as a cosmetic. NPR's Sydney Lepkin reports that can make new approvals tricky.
13: Femotrezinol has long been an active ingredient in sunscreen sold in Europe and Asia. And for the last 20 years, a company called DSM Nutritional Products LLC has been trying to get it approved in the U.S. The FDA announced this week that it added femotrezinol to the list of permitted sunscreen ingredients. The new ingredient protects against UVA and UVB rays, the agency says, and it's safe to use for adults and children 6 months and older. Products containing this ingredient aren't on store shelves yet, but should be in the next few months. Sydney Lupkin, NPR News.
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14: 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Investing in securities involves the risk of loss. This is NPR.
15: When you need medical care, instead of a doctor, you might see an advanced practice registered nurse. But in some places, strict regulations lead some of these nurses to move to other states, limiting healthcare access, especially in rural areas.
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8: And I'm Scott Tong in Washington, D.C. This is Here and Now. Let's talk prices. It's not just gas, which is up 40% since last year. Today, the Labor Department reports tomatoes are up 32%, the price of coffee up 17%, airfares 26%. Overall, annual inflation is now 4.2%, the highest rate in 3 years. So what does it mean for all of us and for the Federal Reserve, which has a new boss? Joining us is Loretta Mester, senior fellow at the Wharton Business School at the University of Pennsylvania. She was president and CEO at the Federal Reserve Bank of Cleveland from 2014 to 2024. Loretta, welcome.
19: Thanks. Good to be with you.
8: We know about the Strait of Hormuz, the bottleneck for crude oil and gas prices. Is this inflation story still mostly an energy thing or a broader inflation story?
19: Well, I think it's a broader inflation story. It certainly is true that the surge in energy prices that we've seen since the Iran war started certainly is adding to total inflation. And, you know, as you said, you know, it's been up 4.2% over the last year. But if you look at the other components, you also see that services prices And when you take out food and energy prices, those measures, those so-called core measures, are also running pretty hot. So I think it's a broader story than just tariff and just the energy price surge. And it's been running high above the Fed's target, which is 2%, for 5 years and counting now. So we have that's a broader problem for the economy.
20: So for the American consumer, the American family, I mean, does it hit our list of must-buy things? Our utilities are up, gasoline, our food. In other words, is it hard to escape this inflation?
19: I think it's very hard to escape it. And what's particularly, you know, really hard about it is if you look at lower income households and even median income households, if you look at what they spend their money on, of course, they don't have as much discretionary income. So they're really buying the essentials, food, energy, shelter. And those prices have been moving up, especially food and energy, at much higher rates than perhaps other things in the basket. So it's hitting particularly hard those households who have the least wherewithal to handle it, which is why inflation is such a hard, it's a really painful, bad problem to have. And that's why the Fed needs to really be concerned about the continually running hot inflation numbers. Now, it is down from where it was post-pandemic, you know, and we got it by Fed action, but we're at a point now where it's continuing to be high and it's continuing to impact households. And yes, you know, you look at, well, it's relative to their wages, right? Our wages going up. And it's only been very, very recently that you could say that wages have finally caught up to prices. But now, right, we have inflation rising again more than wages are rising. And so that's going to open up that gap again where people are going to find and really feel the burden of inflation.
20: Right. Hard for our paychecks, or they're not keeping up, as you say, with prices. Meantime, the job market seems somewhat solid, 170,000 new jobs in May. So does this increase the odds, you think, that the Federal Reserve will raise interest rates this year to cool down prices, because some market measures suggest the chance is going up?
19: Well, they certainly have to change the conversation. Of course, before, you know, the war and we were getting some of the inflation numbers, the conversation was really about, you know, taking actions to sort of make sure that the labor market would stay, you know, stable, right, and not deteriorate. And they did take some action. And then the conversation, oh, when are they going to do the next cut? Now the conversation has to be, we've got to hold for a while because inflation is our main problem. And then really talking about, okay, what do we need to see that will actually decide for us that it's time now to raise rates again? So the conversation isn't going to be around cutting, I don't think. It's got to move towards the risk of the inflation mandate have gone up. What do we need to see to raise rates? I don't think they're going to do anything about raising rates at the meeting coming up, but they have to have that conversation and start that conversation.
20: Yeah, and that meeting is next week. We know the president has been pushing for a rate cut. I mean, rate hikes, we know they hurt. What position does this put his chosen new head of the Federal Reserve, Kevin Warsh?
19: Well, you know, any new Fed chair coming in is got to really prove his credibility. And what I mean by that is they have to show that they're basing their policy decisions on economic analysis and leaving politics at the door. Politics should never enter that FOMC room. So Kevin's going to have to do that at the meeting coming up. And it would be hard, I think, at this meeting to make any kind of case that it's time to cut rates again. I think he's going to have to say, you know, we're going to be on hold here because are moving in the wrong direction and remain elevated. Later on, you know, maybe the discussion can change again. But right now, the outlook can't be talking about cutting rates. It has to be all around holding pat and maybe even.
20: Okay. Understand. Loretta Mester is former president and CEO of the Federal Reserve Bank of Cleveland. Loretta, thanks very much.
19: Thanks for having me.
21: Oysterman and Middle East combat veteran Graham Platner coasted to victory in yesterday's Democratic primary for the U.S. Senate in Maine.
22: I have been willing to die for my country. There is nothing
0: that I will not do for the state of Maine.

0: Still, did anything stand out for you?
1: There were a few things worth noting. In South Carolina, for example, you had a crowded field for the governor's primary on the Republican side. President Trump made a last-minute endorsement of the lieutenant governor, Pamela Yvette. She's heading to a runoff narrowly with the attorney general there. The other candidates who didn't do so hot in this race, two Republican House members who are leaving Congress to finish pretty low in the primary, and that includes Nancy Mace. She was one of the women who challenged the Trump administration over the Epstein files and pushing for more disclosure and kind of got on the wrong side of Trump. But that narrow margin for Yvette also shows that Trump's last-minute endorsement doesn't necessarily seal the deal like it used to.
0: But it does show that coming up against Trump, if you're a Republican, maybe isn't going to be the best for your electoral chances in a Republican race. But I want to turn back to the main Senate race, Graham Platner versus Susan Collins. Why are the stakes so high and there's been so much national attention on this race?
1: Well, Susan Collins is a Republican representing a state that votes for Democrats at the presidential and statewide levels. So on paper, it should be an easy pickup for Democrats, especially in a year where people are sour on the Republican Party and there are a lot of Democratic voters showing up and surging to vote. You know, it is a state that is basically a must win for both Democrats and Republicans to have control of the Senate. It is a state that is on the map for both parties, regardless of the candidate. I mean, you could have a generic Democrat running and it would still be the same matter. So, you know, it is a state where also, if the tables were to turn and Collins were to hold on, that might mean that voters aren't actually keen on Democrats winning either. So it says a lot about the national mood, even though it is a very unique, specific race.
0: Interesting. Well, Platner is a political outsider. He's been embraced by progressives, but he's also got some baggage. He's accused of sexting other women behind his wife's back, of having this skull tattoo now inked over that's associated with the Nazi party in Germany and other things. He acknowledged his baggage in his victory speech.
2: Redemption is not just some simple or easy destination. It's a journey. I've made mistakes in my life, mistakes that I regret, that I live with, and that I continue to learn from. And I'm still far from perfect.
0: So briefly, Stephen, what does Platner's win, despite that baggage, tell us about the state of the Democratic Party today?
1: Not much, actually. I mean, for one, there is this mood nationally that is anti-incumbent, anti-older lawmakers, especially in the Democratic Party. And the answer to that is a pretty wide latitude of what the replacement looks like. And again, you know, Maine is not the same as many blue states. It's not the same as the purple states like Georgia, North Carolina, Michigan, or some of these red states where Democrats see an opening to take advantage of that Republican unpopularity.
0: All right. Well, where else are Democrats placing their hopes in the fight to win back control of the Senate?
1: You have the perennial competitive battlegrounds like Georgia, where I'm located, North Carolina, Michigan is a place they want to hold on to. But they're kind of shooting for the moon here, looking at Texas, where they have a favorable nominee there in James Tallarico, in Iowa, where they have several competitive races up and down the ballot there, Ohio, where they have a former U.S. senator running to try to regain a seat there, and Alaska. And so you have this environment right now where Democrats are saying, look, Republicans are in charge. They've been in charge locally a lot of places. And why don't you give us a shot? And that's why we have such a fascinating map here.
0: All right. Well, Stephen, we have some breaking news that President Trump has just said that he's going to hit hard Iran today again. I'm wondering, first of all, how news like this plays out in the wider midterms. And, you know, some 20 states have now voted in midterms. What are the broader patterns and takeaways that you've seen about voter mood with the 40 seconds we have left?
1: The big picture right now is that Democrats are motivated to vote and vote against Republicans. And the Republican Party's challenge right now is their voters aren't motivated. And the war in Iran is just another thing that have some Republicans worrying that their key constituency voters might stay home and give Democrats that opening.
0: All right. Well, we will be watching it with you. You'll keep us posted as everything moves along. Stephen Fowler is a political reporter with NPR. Stephen, thank you so much.
1: Thank you.
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1: The war in Iran has had some visible consequences, like skyrocketing energy costs and higher gas prices. But the effects of this war are often far less obvious and much more serious for the world's most vulnerable people.
0: I'm Rachel Abrams. That's Today on The Daily from The New York Times.
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6: It's Here and Now. The 2026 FIFA World Cup is about to begin, so you can blow your horns and speed your clackers. All eyes are tomorrow on Mexico City, where Mexico is hosting South Africa in the opening match that kicks off the 104-game tournament, the largest in World Cup history. NPR sports correspondent Becky Sullivan joins us from Los Angeles, where Team USA will play their first match Friday night against Paraguay. Welcome, Becky.
7: Hey there.
6: So first, big picture, why is this World Cup so special?
7: Well, yeah, I mean, you said it's the largest in history. So, for the past couple, 3 decades, it had been 32 teams in the World Cup. Now, for the first time, there are 48 teams participating. So more teams, more games. And the other thing is that, of course, it's taking place across North America. So there's 3 host countries, not just the U.S., but also Canada and Mexico co-hosting. Games are going to take place in 16 cities over the next month across all 3 countries. And so, yeah, the scale here is just huge.
6: Right. Well, with the field expanded to 48 teams, tell us which nations are making their World Cup debut this time.
7: Yeah, there's 4 national teams that are appearing in the World Cup for the first time. So that's the African island nation of Cape Verde or Cabo Verde. And then you have Curacao in the Caribbean, and you have Jordan and Uzbekistan. There's also some teams that just haven't competed in the World Cup in a long time. So they're not making their first appearance, but they are making their first appearance in, 30, 40 years. So there's a lot of excitement, say, about the Scotland team. And Iraq is another one. This is just their second appearance in the tournament, and it has been 40 years since their first.
6: Yeah, we're going to be seeing a lot of flags flying from all of those nations near their World Cup matches. All right, let's talk Team USA. Who are the biggest stars, and what does a successful World Cup look like for the U.S. men's national team?
7: Yeah, this date has sort of been circled on the calendar for a very long time for the U.S. men's national team, not just because the tournament is hosted here in the U.S., but because there is this sort of generation of players who are now in their prime. And so the sort of stars, the focal points of the team, I would say, are this core group of, you have forward Christian Pulisic, who's probably the biggest star on the team. He's a forward. He plays in the front left. He's the active leading scorer for the U.S. men's national team. Plus, you have these midfielders, Tyler Adams and Weston McKennie. All 3 of these guys are 27 years old. They're the faces of the team. They've been playing for the U.S. together since they were teenagers. Now all 3 of them play for these top-level European clubs in Italy and in England. And they are surrounded by a strong supporting cast, arguably the strongest of any U.S. national team in history or World Cup team in history. So there's a lot of confidence. There's a lot of optimism surrounding them, even as the pressure is really high with the World Cup, of course, here in the U.S. And so they, I think, you asked about what what a goal is or what a successful tournament run would look like for them. I think that would, of course, include emerging from the group stage, whether that's winning or coming in second place. I think that would be a good start. And then they want to make a run in the knockout portion of the tournament. And so I think for them, a round of 16 is realistic. A quarterfinal appearance or beyond would really, I think, prove to the world that the American men's soccer has arrived in a way that maybe it hadn't before, even though the U.S. has reached the quarterfinal before as recently as 2002. But they've had
6: I remember that game
7: since then. Yeah,
6: I remember that game. I was watching it in South Korea on assignment, and American fans were going nuts in 2002. I remember it well. All right. Well, so making it to quarterfinals again this time would be a huge achievement for Team USA. Let's talk winners. Who are the powerhouses favored to win? Everyone loves a winner.
7: Yeah. I think, you know, you've got your usual suspects, of course, from Europe and South America. So like Spain and France have both been very good these last few years. They've been the sort of real heavyweights in Europe. Plus, I think England has a good team. Portugal with Cristiano Ronaldo and the Netherlands. And then from South America, you've got Brazil. And of course, you have the defending World Cup champs in Argentina with Lionel Messi back again at 38 years old. They're set to make a strong run. I think nobody would be surprised if any of those teams won it. They should all be strong contenders and are set up for exciting runs through this tournament.
6: All right. Briefly, there have been some visa issues, some tensions for certain teams and fans.
7: Yeah, I mean, the visa issues have been a story for, I would say, more than a year now, obviously, because of the Trump administration's sort of tightening of immigration policies here in the U.S. So FIFA had been working with the U.S. to kind of calm some of those issues, like expediting visa applications for ticket holders, et cetera. But, you know, the Trump administration also has partial and total travel bans on several countries that are participating in the tournament. That includes Iran, of course, and Haiti. So now that we're getting close to the tournament, you know, some fans have been denied entry already. An Iraq player was held up at the airport in Chicago for a few hours. A referee from Somalia was denied entry just the other day. And then, of course, there's this whole deal with the Iranian team who were originally supposed to be based in Tucson, Arizona. Instead, they are staying in Tijuana and so that they can just fly in for the games, fly back out because their games are all in the U.S.
6: Yeah. All right. Very briefly on ticket prices, which have been stratospheric. Just a few days to go. The Financial Times is reporting 180,000 tickets have hit the resale market and matches are not sold out. Why?
7: Yeah. I mean, I think FIFA has been very open with the fact that they view the North American World Cup as a chance to charge more money for tickets than ever before. So ticket prices have been far higher than they had been for previous World Cups. Prices have fallen for a lot of games. As you say, a lot of tickets are hitting the resale market. And so I think for games that are teams that are maybe not contenders, teams that have small fan bases or relatively small fan bases, those tickets are going to get more affordable. But for the big followings, U.S., Mexico, Brazil, that kind of thing, those tickets are going to stay expensive. And so even on the resale, you're looking at $700, $800,000 for those games.
6: Wow. All right. NPR sports correspondent Becky Sullivan. Next time, we're going to have to talk about the music. Becky, we ran out of time.
7: Dang it.
6: Enjoy the tournament. We'll talk to you
7: soon.
6: Thank
7: you. Thank you. Take care.
8: Denim jeans. Is any item in your closet more iconic? For more than a century, jeans have evolved, changing in shape and material and how they're made. There's much chatter now on social media about going back to buying what's called heritage denim. It's higher quality, and it may tell us something about how consumers are feeling these days. Here's NPR's Kai McNamee.
9: 31-year-old Emma Peabody gained a new appreciation for jeans when suddenly she couldn't wear them.
10: I had a freak accident about 2 years ago that resulted in needing a knee surgery.
9: She wore a full leg brace while she recovered.
10: So it really restricted that freedom to express myself. 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
9: Naked and Famous is a Canadian denim brand. 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
10: Nothing is made to last. And having something that is using a heritage technique and looks better with time is really amazing.
9: Andrew Chen is the co-founder of 316, a New York-based brand that specializes in premium denim.
11: Salvage means the actual edges of the fabric have a finished self-edge. That's where the term comes from. It's a portmanteau of self and edge.
9: With salvage denim, you get this clean edge from the way it's woven. That is, on traditional shuttle looms.
11: Which was the only way that denim was woven from the late 1800s to the mid-1900s.
9: Jeans were invented as durable work pants. But as denim became a fashion staple around the world, these shuttle looms couldn't keep up with increasing demand. So manufacturers switched to projectile looms,
11: which ran much more quickly with less need for attention and maintenance.
9: So selvage, with its old school technique, is a signal to discerning consumers that a brand pays more attention to detail or cares more about the quality of the materials. And when a pair of jeans is well made, they can last a really long time.
11: And as a father of two teenagers, my older son has taken jeans from me and wears them. And I wore them into a certain point and they faded, and he has taken them and worn them into the ground.
9: Chen says he's noticed a growing number of younger customers walking into his stores. Heritage made denim is all over social media, and related Google searches are at a high. Denim consultant and trend forecaster Amy Leverton sees this growing interest as a response to the economy. She says the last time salvage denim was trending was after the 2008 market crash.
12: The sentiment behind it was to buy less, buy something of better quality, and have it last longer.
9: With inflation now a big worry for many, she says it makes sense for people to want the most value for their money.
12: During those moments of, you know, financial uncertainty, people either go straight to fast fashion and are trying to spend as little as possible on their clothing, or they romanticize the idea of, I'm going to just buy a pair of jeans and wear it forever.
9: So it's a trade-off that some consumers can and are willing to make. More money up front for something that won't have to be replaced for years. Emma Peabody originally got into selvedge denim looking for quality and durability, but she loved her first selvedge jeans so much, she bought another pair just a month later.
10: I mean, they look amazing. I have been enjoying them and wearing them both religiously.
9: Spoken like a true denim head. Kai McNamee, NPR News.
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0: Live from NPR News in Boston, I'm Steve Brown. The United States has launched airstrikes against Iran, and Tehran fired back at countries in the region. Today's escalating attacks threatened to derail efforts to end the war. President Trump warned that Tehran would pay the price for stalled peace negotiations. Trump's warning came hours after Bahrain, Kuwait, and Jordan came under Iranian fire. A series of long-range Ukrainian attacks hit targets deep inside Russia, part of Kyiv's efforts to raise the cost of the war for the Kremlin by striking energy facilities and military industries. President Volodymyr Zelensky says Ukrainian forces struck several military and energy infrastructure sites today, including a military factory that he said supplied components for Russian drones and missiles. Zelensky also said a refinery in Russia's Samara region and two oil infrastructure facilities in the Vladimir region were targeted. Canadian Prime Minister Mark Carney says a new Canadian-built bridge across the Detroit River that President Trump had threatened to block will open soon. A ribbon-cutting ceremony for the Gordie Howe International Bridge is set to take place on Friday, while the bridge itself is expected to open to traffic later this month. You're listening to Here and Now.
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4: It's Here and Now. Starting a farming business, is that on your list? For starters, you will need land, which is increasingly scarce, and a bunch of upfront money. The good news is there are about 100 schools around the country to help aspiring farmers. Reporter Vivian Law joins us to talk about one. She's with Interlochen Public Radio in Michigan, as well as Grist, our editorial partner. Hi, Vivian.
5: Hi, Scott.
4: So you report America has an aging farmer problem. So tell me what I'll learn if I attend the Great Lakes Incubator Farm.
5: Yeah, so the Great Lakes Incubator Farm is located near Traverse City, and they're teaching people who are interested around the country trying to get into farming. They'll learn everything from soil science, how to drive a tractor, manage finances, or even, you know, how to spot frost on strawberries, and, you know, all the little nitty-gritty things and also the big picture things that comes with running a farm.
4: And this farm has what it describes as a low-risk incubator model. What does that mean?
5: Yeah, so, you know, this is a model that's typically found in the business world, but the idea is to essentially experiment without risk, and it makes for a good learning environment. I talked to the farm manager, Adam Brown. He actually came from an ecology background and went through a similar training program in Washington State, and so he says this makes for a really good way for students to learn without risk. Hmm.
6: I can pay it forward, my lessons and all the wisdom that I learned throughout my years of farming, and be a mentor to these other people. And I feel like it's super important.
4: So that's the voice of a mentor. What did students tell you about why they went into farming? I mean, it's never been easy. And I understand farm bankruptcies went way up last year.
5: Yeah. So there's a lot of challenges with farming. And, you know, some students even say that climate change is making them want to take a closer look at where their food comes from. And the farm also focuses on regenerative agriculture, which is practices that can emphasize soil health and could bring down the amount of heat trapping gases in the atmosphere. But in general, it's students are very interested in knowing where their food comes from. And here's one farmer I talked to, Rachel Greenberg from Indianapolis.
7: Nobody gets into farming for sane reasons other than the sanity of knowing where your food comes from and just general health. But other than that, the challenges are pretty never ending.
4: Now, Vivian, this program, as you're describing it, encourages students to succeed. It already has committed buyers for the fruits and vegetables the students grow. What happens then when they graduate into the real world and are hopefully ready?
5: Yeah. I mean, that is kind of the next part of the challenge, you know, like this training program is trying to help farmers solve these big problems, these barriers that farmers face trying to get into the field, whether that's high costs, learning the skills, access to land. And so, you know, most of these farmers, the students I talked to, are interested in getting into farming. But, you know, this is the first step. And so kind of the challenge from there is to translate those skills into, you know, running their own business or trying to start a farm. So, yeah, there's a lot of, you know, hurdles ahead, but this is a good foundational program for a lot of these students.
4: Yeah. And there, you know, you report about 100 schools like this across the country. Is there a way to scale this up?
5: Yeah, I mean, programs like this aren't all that common. You mentioned earlier there's only about 100 around the country. And it's because they face a lot of the same problems that aspiring farmers face, funding challenges, access to land. And for example, this Michigan one is backed by a U.S. Department of Agriculture grant that's ending after this year. So they'll be reapplying.
4: Yeah, we've been talking to Vivian Law, Michigan Regional Reporter for Interlochen Public Radio, as well as Grist. Vivian, thank you.
5: Thank you, Scott.
4: It's Here and Now.
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0: 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Current policy, future problems. We'll have that story the rest of the day's business news and the numbers from Wall Street next time on Marketplace.
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16: I'm Indira Lakshmanan in Boston. This is Here and Now. Foreign businesses are abandoning Cuba in another blow to the island amid shortages of food, fuel, and medicine. Cuban residents are suffering the effects of a U.S. oil blockade imposed in January that comes on top of a more than six-decade-long trade embargo on the communist government. It's part of an intensified campaign by the Trump administration to force regime change on the island. So what are Cuban Americans feeling feeling as they watch the turmoil from afar. Let's check in with two generations of Cuban Americans. Stephen Andrew Garcia is a 39-year-old photographer and director in Los Angeles. His father, Luis Garcia, is a 69-year-old retired journalist and social worker in Tampa. Welcome to you both.
17: Thank you. It's a pleasure.
18: Thank you.
16: So, Luis, I want to start with you. Your family left Cuba after the Communist Revolution. You were a very young boy. When you see the U.S. cutting off the island's oil supplies and recently indicting former leader Raul Castro, who's now 95, what is your reaction?
17: I think it's a little bit of political posturing, and I think it's an attempt to finally end the communist regime. I'm just amazed at the resiliency of the Cuban population that has struggled for so long. They deserve freedom. I don't know if these tactics are going to work, but I'm looking forward to the day where that regime will be toppled, and hopefully there will be democracy and freedom in Cuba once again.
16: Stephen, what's your reaction watching from afar, and does your family still have any relatives who live there?
18: Yeah, I mean, we don't have relatives there on the island, but I have a lot of friends that I've made in mostly in Havana within the past 10 years. And, you know, Cuba's been struggling for many years, but especially within the past few years. And so it's difficult to see people struggling like that. And hopefully there will be some type of change.
16: Well, Stephen, you made those friends because a decade ago you took a trip to Cuba sponsored by the nonprofit Cuba One, which gives free trips to Cuban Americans in their 20s and 30s, giving them an opportunity to see the island that their parents and grandparents remember. What did you experience on that trip?
18: Yeah, that trip was a really positive experience for me. It was at a specific time in Cuba's history in 2016 where a lot of relations were kind of being normalized, I guess. And so a lot of different groups were going in there, and there was a lot of optimism in the air. Just through that week, it really enhanced my understanding of how they live. And a lot of those friends have found a way to leave the island. I've made new friends, and it's just a big challenge for them every day.
16: Luis, I understand you didn't want your son to go on this trip. Tell us why, and have you since changed your mind?
17: No, I have answer the second question. No, I haven't changed my mind. I'm glad he went after all, but my concern was the Cuban government. If something went wrong or the Cuban government accused him of being a spy or something, he would have very difficult time leaving the island.
16: Mm. Administration officials have compared the situation to Venezuela, but one thing that happened there is the U.S. indeed toppled Nicolas Maduro, but his vice president, Delcy Rodriguez, simply ascended to the top job, and that socialist government is not gone. So
17: correct.
16: Is there a concern that, you know, you might get rid of the guy in charge, but then what if you've still got a communist government running the show?
17: That's always a concern when there's a regime change, when Fulgencio Batista, the dictator, basically usurped the Cuban constitution and became a dictator. The end result was he was ousted and brought in the regime of Fidel Castro.
16: You know, not only are the economic conditions terrible, but the human rights conditions are terrible for those who want to speak out against the government. There's no real independent journalism. There's no freedom to demonstrate. And I wonder, our current Secretary of State, Marco Rubio, is indeed the son of Cuban immigrants, has made it a priority to try to change the government there. The Obama administration had restored diplomatic ties with Cuba back in 2015. The Trump administration has slowly tried to move back the little bit of window of cooperation. I'm curious, you know, Stephen, you were there during the Obama administration. Did you have a sense of whether that lighter, more open door policy was working, and was life better then than it is now under this stricter, harsher policy?
18: Yeah, I think life was definitely better in that era. There was more foreign investment. You know, there was a lot more tourism going on. Yeah, a lot of American companies were going there, helping with, you know, the internet connection and helping with the infrastructure. So it was a very positive and optimistic time. And although the government was still in place, all these new things were happening. And then, as you said, a lot of things kind of got chipped away one by one. And I think a lot of today people have even less opportunities. A lot of those people have found a way to leave if they can. but we're kind of all waiting to see what's next.
16: Stephen, I understand that you actually started a company that makes skateboards with designs on them by Cuban artists, and you bring them down there. You were just there last fall. Tell us, why are skateboarding and art an important outlet for the people you meet in Cuba?
18: Yeah, I mean, Cubans have a lot of interesting things within their culture. There's a lot of great graphic designers. There's also a lot of skateboarders, and just like, you know, soccer or basketball, a lot of these kids want to skate. They have that energy, and there's no skate shops in Cuba, so we help supply skateboards. We make a Cuban-style graphic, so it helps create awareness of the youth culture that's there.
16: So, Luis, you haven't been on the island since you were 3 years old. What is your wish for the future of Cuba, and do you think it'll happen in your lifetime?
17: I'm getting older, so, yeah, I'm on the clock. My wish is that the Cuban people do regain their freedom. Stephen made the choice to go, and I respect that. I will not go back to the island until there's freedom in the island. And if that doesn't occur in my lifetime, so be it. I'm a proud American, but I'm a Cuban American. I certainly hope that the people there regain their freedom. That would be wonderful. It really would.
16: Luis, what would it take then for you to go back? Does it have to be an elected democracy, or would it be enough if the current communist leader is out?
17: A regime change. I would love to go back with a regime change, but Cuba would be for the Cubans. I hear a lot of talk about Cubans that have come to this country, that when they go back, they're going to reclaim their homes. No, no, no. We made that decision years ago to come to this country seeking freedom. We left whatever we left behind. So that belongs to the Cuban people. I'm just hoping and praying that freedom comes and sooner than later, and that there's a regime change. But I know that it's not going to happen overnight. It's going to take years to rebuild Cuba, but I'm looking forward to that day.
16: It sounds like we heard from your son, Stephen, that he preferred the sort of softer, more open-hand diplomatic approach that the Obama administration adopted. And I'm curious, Luis, do you think that the tougher approach that President Trump has adopted is better?
17: I'm old school, and I'm a bit more conservative, although Stephen, I think, is fairly moderate. I am more in favor of inducing a regime change. We were talking about the Obama administration. That's 10 years ago, and the Cuban people are really no further along than they were before. I know there was a philosophical governmental change in how they wanted to handle it, but I would say keep the course and see what happens. But unfortunately, I say that being here in this country and not suffering like the Cuban people, but I just don't think there will be a regime change until the entire system topples. But it's got to come from the Cuban people. And how that's going to happen, I don't know, because as you had mentioned, they're not allowed to protest. There's no freedom of the press. But it's got to come from the Cuban people.
16: Stephen, what about you? What are your thoughts?
18: Yeah, I mean, I agree in the sense that we definitely need a major systematic change with the government there. I mean, just to echo what my friends on the island are saying, like, they will say down with the dictatorship openly at this point, you know, so I can say that as well. You know, I try to be respectful of both governments just because I travel between the two countries, and I don't want to say anything too rude or whatever. But yeah, I mean, the people need a change. And as my dad pointed out, it's not going to be overnight. It is going to take decades to rebuild Cuba, but we need to start doing that now.
16: Stephen Andrew Garcia of Los Angeles and his father, Luis Garcia of Tampa. They're both members of the Cuban American community in the U.S. Thank you so much for joining us to share your views.
17: It was my pleasure.
18: Thanks for having us.
16: This is Here and Now.
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4: This is Here and Now. Every storyteller has a tool, a notebook, a camera, for me, a laptop and a mic. Well, for legendary author Octavia Butler, it was a powder blue typewriter. On it, she wrote some of the most influential American science fiction novels. Her stories explored race and power and what it means to be human. And that typewriter is now in the Smithsonian's Anacostia Community Museum. And the acting curator, Jennifer Seek, is here to tell us about it. It's part of our exploration of 25 objects from the Smithsonian that help tell the story of our country now in its 250th year. Jennifer, welcome to the program.
21: Thank you so much, Scott. Glad to be here.
4: For those who may not know, Octavia Butler was born in Southern California. She's known as the grande dame of sci-fi. Her Parable series is especially well-known. Butler died in 2006. Tell us a little about her journey as a writer.
21: Octavia E. Butler was interested in writing as a child, even as young as 10. And at a young age, she also begged her mother for a typewriter. So she kept very focused on this passion and developed that through the years, was very disciplined about her work.
4: Is there a work of hers you're particularly drawn to?
21: I'm fascinated by Kindred, where the protagonist, who's an African-American woman who's a writer, travels in between California in the mid-1970s and pre-Civil War Maryland.
4: Yes.
21: And she explores what it's like to be enslaved and wrestles with that, and readers can get a sense of what that might have been like.
4: And when you look at this typewriter, do you draw any clues about her habits, her routines, her famous discipline that was part of her writing?
21: Well, along with the typewriter, she also gave the museum 6 replacement ribbons. And I think that speaks to her discipline. She encouraged other writers to develop good habits and write every day as she did. And this typewriter, which was made around 1976, was one of several typewriters that she had. She wrote her first 10 books on typewriters. You can almost see, though, the adumbration of the personal computer coming into play with its shape.
4: We have a little bit of sound of Octavia Butler. This is from her interview back in 2000 with Charlie Rose. Charlie Rose asked her why she liked writing.
22: You got to make your own worlds. You got to write yourself in. Whether you were a part of the greater society or not, you got to write yourself in.
4: Right, this African-American woman writing herself in to science fiction. How did that change the genre, you think?
21: Previously, the genre was dominated by white male writers, and she brought her whole self into that genre and really changed it. She brought not only African-American protagonists, but also the beginnings of what we would now call Afrofuturism, melding science, technology, and even drawing on African folklore and mythology.
4: Now, many of her works are dystopian, but in your view, what did Butler's work reveal about America, its past, its present, its future?
21: As we heard, Octavia Butler was interested in and did bring worlds into being with her words. And in some ways, that's an American project. The Declaration of Independence brought a new world into being. And that world was visionary as Butler was, and yet it still excluded some people, such as African Americans and women. However, Butler wrote herself into American history, and she showed us that we can all write ourselves into American history. And that's a profoundly hopeful act, in the same way that declaring independence and envisioning a new world in that sense was also a profoundly hopeful act.
15: And Jennifer, you mentioned Octavia Butler's book, Kindred. Is there another work, isn't there another book or series you want to suggest to people who might want to start reading?
21: They might consider reading Parable of the Sower, which takes place in 2024. And so now we read a science fiction novel that's now in our past. And she envisions a lot of challenges that we're dealing with in the present, including with the environment and with wildfires even. And so we look at her protagonist, an African-American woman, who finds hope in building community.
15: Yeah, and that book was so prescient. I understand it hit the New York Times bestseller list more than two decades after it came out, as it envisioned some of the problems on the planet.
21: Yes, and there's an opera that's been inspired by that, and Butler's emphasis on community. It's been called a congregational opera because of that focus.
15: We've been talking to Jennifer Seek, acting curator of the Anacostia Community Museum. Jennifer, thanks so much.
21: Thank you very much, Scott.
15: And be sure to tune in every Wednesday on our program as we look at 25 objects from the Smithsonian that help tell the story of America in honor of the country's 250th birthday. Already, we have looked at a piece from Route 66 in the original Star Spangled Banner. Check out all of them at our website, hereandnow.org. Here and Now is a production of NPR and WBUR. I'm Scott Tong in Washington, D.C.
16: I'm Indira Lakshmanan in Boston. It's Here and Now.
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23: 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An unusual duet by Rossini on the next performance today from 8 p.m.
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15: From NPR and WBUR Boston, I'm Scott Tong.
16: I'm Indira Lakshmanan. This is Here and Now. Coming up, Social Security is running out of money within 6 years. A former commissioner says he no longer believes Congress can fix it all at once.
24: The retirement fund is in trouble. I've come around to a different opinion than what I've expressed in the past, that we need to do incremental change.
15: Also, a new investigation finds medical neglect at ICE facilities. Detainees say they're not getting their medicines on time, if at all.
16: And the president of the Carnegie Endowment for International Peace on the current state of global disorder.
25: The ability to not have wars of aggression is an important legacy that I wish we could pass along to our children instead of what we're living through right now.
16: Coming up, Here and Now.
15: The news is first.
0: Live from NPR News, I'm Lakshmi Singh. President Trump's signature seals $70 billion in funding to the Department of Homeland Security for ICE and Border Patrol operations. With a stroke of his pen today, Trump ended a 115-day standoff between Democrats and Republicans over immigration policy, intensified earlier this year when federal agents shot and killed two U.S. citizens in Minneapolis. At the White House today, Trump also took reporters' questions about the latest military strikes against Iran. Trump's threatened more attacks over Iran's refusal to meet U.S. demands for a peace deal and over Monday's downing of an Apache helicopter.
5: We're going to be attacking them, and attacking them very hard.
8: You're resuming bombing?
5: We are. Based on the helicopter, I guess we have the right to do that.
0: Iran responded to yesterday's U.S. strikes with retaliatory attacks against U.S. bases in Jordan, Bahrain, and Kuwait. NPR's Frank Ordonez has more.
10: Mona Yacoubian, a former State Department official who now works at the Center for Strategic and International Studies, says Trump was basically in a no-win situation.
11: If the U.S. doesn't respond, that will be portrayed as weakness. If, on the other hand, the U.S. responds as it should, that opens the way for further escalation.
10: It also makes it harder to reach a deal that the president had said earlier this week was potentially 2 or 3 days away. Franco Ordonez, NPR News.
0: War-related rising gas prices pushed inflation up last month to its highest level in 3 years. Government figures showing a 4.2% increase in consumer prices from May 2025 to May of this year. Prices have outpaced wages for several months. Microsoft co-founder Bill Gates is appearing before members of the House Oversight Committee. The billionaire is facing questions behind closed doors about his relationship with the late convicted sex offender Jeffrey Epstein. NPR's Ava Berger has details.
13: Lawmakers have said they are interested in Gates' years-long relationship with Epstein, if Gates knew anything about Epstein's crimes, and who else was in Epstein's orbit. Gates has mentioned hundreds of times in the Department of Justice's Epstein files. An email indicates that Gates traveled on Epstein's private plane, and there are photos of him with Epstein. Gates has won in a litany of connections the disgraced financier made with rich and powerful men. According to the released emails, Gates met with Epstein multiple times after Epstein's 2008 conviction for sex crimes that involved minors. Gates has denied seeing or participating in Epstein's crimes. Survivors of Epstein's abuse say they will continue to fight for justice as the investigation continues. Ava Berger, NPR News.
0: From Washington, this is NPR. This is the eve of the biggest ever FIFA World Cup. Starting tomorrow, a record 48 teams will play 104 matches. The U.S., Mexico, Canada co-hosting. The World Cup final is July 19th. The Somali referee barred from entering the U.S. ahead of the World Cup has returned home to a hero's welcome in the Somali capital, Mogadishu. Immigration officials denied him entry at Miami, causing widespread outrage at the treatment of Africa's top referee and raising concerns about access to the World Cup. Here's NPR's Emmanuel Akinwotu.
26: Dozens of fans met Omar Atan as he landed in Mogadishu from Istanbul. Officials have also planned a welcome event where hundreds of fans are expected to attend. Atan was named Africa's top referee last year, but was denied entry to the U.S. after an 11-hour interrogation at Miami International Airport. The decision has sparked widespread outrage, including at international football's governing body, FIFA, who previously said access to the World Cup for all teams, fans, and officials was a minimum requirement. The Trump administration said Atan was denied entry due to, quote, association with suspected members of terror organizations. Emmanuel Akinwotu, NPR News, Lagos.
0: The Directors Guild of America, led by Christopher Nolan, reached a 4-year tentative contract agreement yesterday with studios and streaming services represented by the Alliance of Motion Picture and Television Producers. The collective bargaining agreement still must be ratified by the Guild's national board and Guild membership. I'm Lakshmi Singh, NPR News.
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4: When you need medical care, instead of a doctor, you might see an advanced practice registered nurse. But in some places, strict regulations lead some of these nurses to move to other states, limiting healthcare access, especially in rural areas.
12: When you tether people like that, it prevents expansion into those underserved communities.
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16: I'm Indira Lakshmanan in Boston. It's Here and Now. For decades, we've heard the Social Security Trust Fund, which pays retiree and survivor benefits to millions of Americans, is running out of money. A new government report provides a snapshot of just how bad things are. If Congress fails to take action, in just 6 years, the Social Security Trust Fund won't be able to pay out the full benefits owed to retiring seniors who are counting on them. Michael Astru led the Social Security Administration from 2007 through 2013 under Presidents George W. Bush and Barack Obama. Commissioner Astru, welcome to Here and Now.
24: Thank you for having me.
16: So the Pew Research Center estimates that for 27% of Social Security recipients, it is their sole source of income. So it's concerning for folks who have contributed faithfully to the system all their lives to hear that they can't count on their estimated payouts come 2032 in just 6 years.
24: Yes. So for a couple things. First of all, it's important to just take a moment and celebrate what a success this program has been for almost 100 years now. And we've only had one previous serious financing crisis. And so there have been a lot of good things that have happened, and it has lifted an enormous number of Americans out of poverty. It's also important to remember that even though it would be devastatingly dumb for Congress to do nothing, if they do, there still will be benefits, and they still will be substantial for a lot of people, but they will be at about 80%. The retirement fund is in trouble. I've been saying this for 20 years, that we look at the rescue of Social Security in 1983 and say that's the model. We do one big 75-year fix. And I look at it now, and I think Congress is incapable of doing that. So I've come around to a different opinion than what I've expressed in the past, that we need to do incremental change, and we need to move the 2032 date maybe to 2050, and set up a mechanism so that Congress is forced to deal with this on a regular basis every 4 or 5 years.
16: Interesting. Okay, well, let's give listeners who may not be following this as closely as you have, of course, a little bit of context, right, which is that the last time that Congress made significant changes to Social Security was back in 1983, as you mentioned. Mm-hmm. At the time, the fund was months away from not being able to pay out full benefits, so lawmakers increased payroll taxes and raised the retirement age for full benefits. It sounds like you don't think there's political will in Washington today to make major changes that would be needed to rescue the fund. And you believe there's a different approach that could work better?
24: Yes, I think so. We need to lower our sights a little bit. And I think by shooting for more realistic targets in the very near future, then we might have a chance of getting some breathing room and then having regular discussions about doing better over the longer run.
16: Well, I want to step back and sort of ask how we got here in the first place. I mean, this year's report says that the fund is going to reach the depletion point 3 months earlier than was expected last year. But in a way, this isn't news. We've known for years or even for decades that Social Security was suffering and maybe a little bit insolvent. So explain to us, you know, is it tax cuts? Is it drops in birth rates? Is it the baby boomers' retirement boom? What are the reasons that we're suddenly running out of money in 2032?
24: We've known for a long time that there was a demographic bulge going through the system with the baby boomers. I think that the biggest threat to the system now that we should be having a discussion about is the drop in the birth rates. And allied with that is also a drop in immigration.
16: You know, many immigrants do pay Social Security tax.
24: Yes.
16: So isn't that also, you know, not just birth rates, but also immigration would be a positive thing of getting younger people and immigrants to contribute more to the Social Security Trust Fund?
24: For where we are right now, it's not big enough and long enough to really affect the trust fund. But we ought to be debating that. The Congress ought to be debating that. And they're generally not. So if I have a message this year. It's not just the same old, this is bad, Congress ought to do something, and then nothing happens. I'm tired of that. So what I think needs to happen now is that we need to start pressing Congress to at least make some incremental changes.
16: All right. So whether they do it incrementally or whether they do one big fix, what do you think Congress should be doing to fix the problem we have in Social Security solvency?
24: So I think we need a small increase in the minimum retirement age, probably from 62 to 63. I think we do need to lift the tax cap a bit. I don't have a figure.
16: From the current tax cap of $184,000.
24: That's right. There are some other things that are smaller, don't generate a lot of money, but I think part of what we need to be aware of is confidence in the system. You shouldn't be able to apply for unemployment, comp, and disability at the same time. Congress needs to clean that up. And there's also the problem of what I call the trophy wife benefit, which goes exclusively to men on benefits who have a child under the age of 18.
16: It's so older men with much younger wives who have kids under the age of 18, yes. Even though they've retired.
24: Right. Okay. And
16: how much money is that costing the system a year?
24: Last time I checked, which was a few years ago, it was about $2
16: billion
24: a year. But I think if people feel that the system is trying to be fair, is trying to be frugal, they're going to be more willing to accept some of the other harder news that goes along.
16: Michael Astru was Social Security Commissioner under Presidents George W. Bush and Barack Obama. Thank you so much for joining us.
24: Thank you for inviting me.
1: The location of your phone should be private, right? Here's the reality. AT&T and Verizon were recently fined tens of millions of dollars for selling location data, according to the Federal Communications Commission. And last week, the Supreme Court upheld these fines. But what does this all mean for your data and for mine? Joining us to explain is Aaron Mackey. He's Deputy Legal Director at the Electronic Frontier Foundation, a digital rights group that has sided with government regulators in one of these cases. Aaron, thanks for joining us.
14: Thank you for having me.
1: What do we know about cell phone location data and who these cell phone companies were selling it to?
14: Yeah, so back in 2019, press reports disclosed that the major telecommunications companies had entered into a series of agreements with

0: using this acquired, purchased cell phone location data to track former romantic partners. Are there some examples that are important for us to talk about?
1: Yeah, so there's that example, sort of the misuse of sort of an official position to get this information for private purposes. But there's a variety of others, like bail bondsmen, repossession sort of vehicles and things like that. We're using this information. And I think the more sort of unsettling part about all of this is that essentially anyone could have purchased this information and used it. So we know of sort of that those concerning use cases, but the more concerning thing to me, at least, is that the gates were wide open in terms of being able to disclose our location data.
0: Were wide open. Is this still happening?
1: No. So shortly after this occurred, all the major telecommunications companies reported that they had ceased these agreements. So the pipeline, they sort of shut that down. But that didn't stop both the FCC from investigating. And then for our part at EFF, we actually represented individuals, particularly customers of AT&T, in a legal challenge to the disclosure of customers' location data.
0: Well, let's talk a little bit about the case here. The Federal Communications Commission fined both AT&T and Verizon millions of dollars. The companies challenged it, saying it deprived their right to a jury trial. And the companies eventually brought it to the U.S. Supreme Court, and they lost. The FCC won. What did the court rule?
1: Yeah, so what the court essentially said was that there are a variety of paths that are available to AT&T or any other regulated entity that has a fine issued against it by the FCC. And so what the Supreme Court said was, because those options are available to the AT&T, it doesn't violate their Seventh Amendment rights, because the Seventh Amendment ensures that people have a right to a jury trial. And so it didn't violate those rights. And therefore, the FCC had the authority to do what it did here, which was issue the fines, and then AT&T paid them and then tried to challenge them in court, arguing that they were sort of improper.
0: Now, the details here go to this government agency in question and these corporations. But kind of stepping back, is there a concern after this ruling that perhaps executive agencies could have too much power?
1: Yeah, I mean, I think, you know, in this narrow case, what happened was the FCC enforced one of the very few data privacy laws that we have at a federal level. And so that was great. And it's really good news that the Supreme Court affirmed that the FCC has that authority to protect consumers' privacy. But I think more generally, when a federal agency like the FCC has broad authority to sort of issue fines, there is concern about the potential misuse of that authority. And I think particularly in this moment when the FCC is led by Chairman Brendan Carr, and the many attempts that he's had both to exercise the agency's power as well as to bully regulated entities, whether that's journalists or news organizations or broadcasters, I think it is concerning that the agencies could sort of hold these fines over regulated entities' heads as a means of trying to get them to do things that they otherwise wouldn't be able to do, right? I think that is one of the concerns in this particular moment.
0: We've been talking to Aaron Mackey of the Electronic Frontier Foundation, a digital rights group. Aaron, thanks for the time.
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1: Something like half of Fortune 500 companies were founded by immigrants or their children.
0: I'm Kai Ryssdal. Current policy, future problems. We'll have that story the rest of the day's business news and the numbers from Wall Street next time on Marketplace.
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4: It's Here and Now. In the decades after the fall of the Soviet Union, the world witnessed the rise of elected democracies across Latin America, Africa, and the Middle East, and a trend towards international cooperation, economic integration, and a more stable world order. Today, there are increasing signs of global disorder. Russia's war in Ukraine drags on. President Trump has launched military action in the Middle East and Latin America. Traditional alliances are under stress, and artificial intelligence is disrupting power structures. So are we witnessing the end of the old order or the emergence of a new one? I recently spoke with Tino Cuellar, president of the Carnegie Endowment for International Peace. I began by asking him what was one assumption of the post-Cold War era that foreign policy elites have been slow to recognize is no longer true.
5: The geopolitical divisions were a thing of the past, and we could assume for the most part that the benefits of trade and mutual prosperity and the possibility of a more cooperative world were so powerful that you could imagine that whether some commodity was developed or refined in some country far away by a company that might be owned by China, it could easily be bought and sold in Canada or the United States. That notion that trade and cooperation, economic exchanges would bring the world closer and closer together, we did think that there had been some way of attaining a kind of directional sense of where the world was going and that we would achieve that kind of shared prosperity. But if you think about now conflict raging in the Middle East, war raging in Ukraine, and increasingly the distrust between China and the United States and other partners that really make the notion of some like 1990s WTO-led Washington consensus-laced version of the global order to be very anachronistic.
4: Well, let's focus in on one of those, which is the full-scale war in Ukraine. And I'm wondering whether that invasion in February 2022, when historians look back, do you think they will regard that moment as a critical turning point in international relations?
5: Yes, and I think it will be a turning point that has elements of the past and of the future. It foreshadows what is to come, but also takes us back to a world where countries did not always think twice about saying, we have a narrative, a historical narrative, an economic imperative, a version of like our sense of how we're going to defend ourselves that calls for just like more territory. So never mind the UN Charter, never mind international law, never mind the prohibition against aggressive war, never mind Nuremberg, like we're just going to take it because we have more troops, we have more power, maybe we have nuclear weapons, and that ought to stir some fear in the hearts of other countries that might oppose us, and we're coming, we are taking it over.
4: By we, you mean Russia, of course.
5: Yes, absolutely. Now, why is it something that also foreshadows the future? Sadly, the battlefield in Ukraine has become a laboratory for future warfare, in effect. Drones, advanced predictive systems, satellite communications, GPS, new ways of understanding the vulnerabilities of troops, new ways of using technology, but particularly just to double-click on the drones, both sides, whether they're Shahed drones that the Russians are deploying or the drones that the Ukrainians are spiking and developing with a ton of ingenuity. To my mind, this does not mean that future wars will be fought purely by technology. They will also affect civilians, to be clear. This is what generally happens in warfare in any event. But it does mean that the pressure that many militaries around the world will face to automate, to innovate, to develop advanced technological systems, you can justify that as a way of protecting troops. Maybe that's good. But also increasingly, it will decouple the leading edge of warfare from that initial spurt of human suffering that came when you put your troops in harm's way, and we need to prepare for what kind of world that's going to bring. So I see the war not only as yet another reminder that we have not solved the problem of aggressive war, but that as we think about global cooperation and revitalizing key institutions, building new partnerships, bringing in civil society, using new technologies in clever ways, we have a lot of problems to solve together.
4: Well, let's dig in on AI. It's arguably the leading driver of innovation as well as disruption today in business, in society, intelligence, warfare, the creative industries, and media. Where do you fall on the spectrum between techno-utopian and AI doom, you know, doomsayer?
5: I actually feel like there's a larger conversation about governance that we should have here. So let me go to fossil fuels to make the point. I'd like to acknowledge that the fact that our life expectancy now is 73 years old, when it was 46 years old when my dad was born, is partly a function of how we have used our energy supplies, how we've built hospitals and roads and made it easier for people to have access to electric power. And none of that would have been entirely possible without some use of fossil fuels. But let's now think about two further consequences: climate change, but then also the particulate matter pollution that was often part of the fossil fuel economy. What makes me feel like there is a path forward with respect to getting the benefits of AI but managing the risks is how the story of particulate matter pollution in the U.S. has played out. So in my home state of California in the early 1970s, it was not a happy thing to be driving around L.A. with your windows up or down, but the Clean Air Act and a big policy and political commitment from Americans from both parties to solving this problem has effectively made particulate matter pollution a dramatically much more manageable problem. It's also going to require some solution to the collective action problem, some way of assessing whether these models are safe before they're deployed and having some backstop where the public sector says, you know, if there is unacceptable risk here, then we want to make sure there's some kind of mitigation.
4: Donald Trump's return to the presidency, it's upended U.S. engagement in the world. It's disrupted security structures. It's threatened our allies. Should we think of these changes as a challenge to the liberal order or as an adaptation to the realities of a more competitive world that's just changed?
5: I think the bottom line is that America's shifting position on the world, its relationship with partners like India, with allies like key European countries and key nations in East Asia, like South Korea and Japan, that these are going to have long-lasting effects that will way outlive the Trump administration. Is it possible to rebuild some of that trust? Absolutely. But will it take more than a couple of years? No question. In the end, what savvy observers of America will realize as they look at this country is that so many of the decisions we take, yes, are driven by leadership, by who's in Washington, but who's in Washington is also a function of the fact that we are a democracy in this country. And when the American people vote for a very different set of leaders, we can absolutely expect and take to the bank that there are going to be some changes in foreign affairs, for example.
4: Well, when President Trump left the first time and Joe Biden came into office, you could argue that it wasn't that hard, that things sort of went back into place, the pendulum swung back in a way. But I think that this second unleashed, unbridled Donald Trump term entrenched these changes. And I'm wondering if you anticipate that the pendulum could swing back easily after he leaves office.
5: It will swing back, but like a clock that really needs to be kind of oiled and have its parts replaced, the clock will move more slowly than perhaps many people might like. The truth is that relationships of trust take a long time to build and can be disrupted and damaged in a short amount of time. The truth also is that whatever the promise was of the order that we had pre the, you know, more recent round of changes in government priorities in Washington, it was already showing strains. The idea that we could dispense with manufacturing in the U.S. to some degree, the idea that we could have growing wealth inequality and an allegiance to some set of international norms, and to some extent neglect that the current economic condition was not allowing much of the country to grow and prosper to the same degree as certain parts of the coasts that might have been benefiting more from globalization. Like, all those things are still challenges up ahead. And to my mind, this is a place where the theme that we opened the conference with a little bit is like idealism and pragmatism. Can we have ideals about less war, more cooperation, more ties between countries to deal with shared problems? Absolutely. But do we also have to take seriously that if you disconnect economics from politics, you're going to get backlash, that perhaps we went a little too far, that we were almost a little too much in each other's business, at least on the trade stuff? Like, there's some room for recalibrating and learning a little bit from what did not go perfectly in the last 30 or 40 years.
4: Well, after Trump, is the world going to just have moved on from the United States, or is there still room for U.S. global leadership, maybe in a different form?
5: Not only room, but need. I think at the end of the day, many of the stories that we could tell about how the world most effectively deals with nuclear risk, with the energy transition, with governing technology effectively, making its benefits widely available, at the same time preserving the lead of democracies, with common pool problems like making sure the oceans are safe for global commerce and so on. These require principled, thoughtful, and effective American leadership. But what that will take is, I think, a mix of confidence, but also some recalibration of what we think we know about the rest of the world. If you are a family somewhere in Indonesia or in India, and you aspire to join the global middle class, then all this discussion about global order and U.S. leadership is so abstract to you. You want to have access to clean water, to electricity. You want your family to have no uncertainty about where they're going to live and what they're going to eat. You want to practice your religion. And so, like, most of the world will see America and American leadership through the lens of what it means for them. And we obviously have to protect our interests and defend our concerns and protect our security. But being able to see the world a little bit more for the place that is full of nuances, full of different dreams, recognizing that we cannot call the shots for everybody.
4: That's my conversation with Tino Cuellar, president of the Carnegie Endowment for International Peace. This is Here and Now.
6: Live from NPR News in Boston, I'm Steve Brown. Rising gasoline prices pushed inflation to its highest level in 3 years last month, a headache for the Federal Reserve and a potential political challenge for the Trump administration as midterm elections near. The Labor Department released data today showing that consumer prices are up 4.2% in May from a year earlier, the third straight monthly increase. Pakistan has launched new airstrikes on Afghanistan, ending a month of calm and escalating what Islamabad previously called open war between the two neighbors. The strikes hit three eastern provinces, killing 13 people, including 11 children. Pakistan confirmed the strikes and said 26 militants were killed as it targeted hideouts linked to recent attacks inside Pakistan. Pakistan accuses Afghanistan of harboring militants, while Kabul denies the charge. Microsoft founder Bill Gates has been at the Capitol to speak before a congressional panel investigating the Jeffrey Epstein files. Gates said today he hoped his testimony would be helpful to the work of the House Oversight Committee to find justice for victims of the convicted sex offender. Committee members interviewed Gates behind closed doors, as they have done with other witnesses. Gates has denied any knowledge of Epstein's abuse of underage girls and young women. 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
10: It's Here and Now. Iran and the U.S. are trading missile and drone attacks, even as they discuss a deal to end the war. It began more than 3 months ago. The economic fallout includes competing U.S. and Iranian blockades in the Strait of Hormuz, disrupting international shipping and rattling oil markets. Today, we are reporting on rising inflation here in the States. And as Duri Buscarin reports, Iran's economy is also struggling.
11: Malihe, a single mother, used to make ends meet with two jobs. She worked in a law office during the day and a hair salon at night. Since the war, she says, haircuts have become a luxury, so customers stopped coming. The expenses for equipment and renting the chair outpaced what she could earn, so she gave it up. Malihe asked NPR not to disclose her full name due to regime threats against people who speak to foreign news outlets. She tells us the law office reduced her salary by 25%. Her landlord raised her rent by 40%. And basic necessities like chicken and cooking oil have gone up by half. She says she's now borrowing money from relatives each week, just to make ends meet. No matter how we run, she says, the best we can do is get back to where we started. According to Iran's central bank, the country is facing nearly 54% inflation, an economic crisis that predates the war, but has deepened in recent months. In voice notes and messages sent to NPR, Iranians say prices in stores have doubled or tripled in price. Salaries are delayed. The economic crisis has forced people to close businesses, sell treasured possessions, and move in with extended family. One young woman who asked not to be identified says she lost her job due to the internet shutdown. Her brother started driving a taxi, and her father, a retired civil servant, is also struggling. Despite inflation, the money he receives for his pension stays the same.
12: He called me and said, "I had so many dreams for you, but the government ruined them all."
11: Iranian officials are also acknowledging the crisis publicly. The government has made bus and metro fares in Tehran free and hiked the minimum wage by 60%. In a speech last month, Iran's president, Masoud Pezeshkian, said that officials must be honest about the problems being faced in Iran. I will never sacrifice the honor and dignity of my country for comfort or worldly pleasures, he said. But we need to manage the country with tactfulness and cooperate with one another.
13: While Iran has dealt with sanctions for a long time, a blockade is a new chapter.
11: Alex Vitanka is an Iran expert at the Middle East Institute. He says this crisis is really the intensification of ongoing economic pressures, the three-month internet blackout, and the unknown about how long the war will last. But Iran's economy is resilient.
13: The big difference between where Iran is and where the United States is, the Iranian regime is not a democratic system, and they don't have to answer to public opinion the same ways.
11: But whether pressures will inspire Iranians to take to the streets again, despite the deadly massacre 6 months ago, remains to be seen. For NPR News, I'm Duri Buscarin in Istanbul.
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4: I'm Indira Lakshmanan in Boston. It's Here and Now. Lorem ipsum dolor sit amet. So begins that familiar string of text that's designed to be ignored. It's dummy text that's used by graphic designers in layouts before they insert the real copy.
21: The point is that it's English-looking nonsense, so people don't get distracted by the meaning of the words and can just focus on the design.
4: That's Emily Zhang. She's the creator of a brand new YouTube science channel called Rabbit Hole, as in going down a rabbit hole to find important answers. Emily spent months trying to uncover a multi-layered mystery. Where did this ubiquitous and very strange string of bastardized Latin actually come from? The answer took her on a winding journey through the history of printmaking and design, and Emily is with us here. Welcome to the studio.
21: Thanks for having me.
4: All right, pop quiz. How much of Lorem Ipsum can you recite from memory?
21: Oh, gosh. Lorem Ipsum dolor sit amet, consectator adipissing elit, something, something magna aliqua.
4: Okay, well, pretty good. Without any notes, I can verify. All right, so how did you become obsessed with the world's go-to placeholder text?
21: The real answer starts when I was very young. I think I was in middle school, and I was playing like an online horse raising game, and you could create a profile on this game, and the profile had a template. And all the templates were filled with this strange text, and I thought there was some secret code. So I would try to go to Google and Google Translate and decipher this thing, and eventually realize it was nonsense.
4: And so what made you, though, decide to go on this particular journey? Your video is almost 30 minutes long, and in it, you adopt all the practices of an academic sleuth. You do online research, you send countless emails, you do archival searches. I think you were down there with the microfiche. It was something like graduate student level type research. So what got you to do that about something that you were interested in as a kid?
21: Yeah, you know, I thought it was going to be a short video. It was once I reached out to Richard McClintock, the expert in the video, and he mentioned to me, like, I know almost the entire timeline of this Lorem Ipsum text, but there's just this big gap. I took that as a challenge.
4: All right, so let's back this up. This Lorem Ipsum text sounds like Latin, but kind of pig Latin. And many designers assumed that it was basically meaningless drivel until you found this classics professor, Richard McClintock, at Hampton-Sydney College, and you got him to tell you where he found the text and what it was based on.
22: I was looking at it one day and realized it didn't look as though it was entirely gibberish. There was this unusual word, consectator.
21: Do you have like an English word analogy? Like how rare is it?
22: It's the kind of word that you would put on an SAT exam.
21: Like punctilious.
22: That sort of thing, yes ma'am. I looked it up in the dictionary. to pursue eagerly, to strive after, endeavor to gain. Neque quisquem est, qui dolorem ipsum, quia dolorem sit, amet consectetur adipisci velet. Cicero De Fin 1:10-32.
18: Wow. Okay, so this original text actually is from one of the most famous ancient Roman writers, Cicero. Why hadn't anyone made that connection before?
21: This book is probably one of his least notable works ever. Richard actually told me after the video, he said he did his thesis on Cicero, and he had still never even heard of this book.
18: Wow.
21: It makes sense that people wouldn't know it as well as his others.
18: Right. What does it roughly translate to, the dummy text that we see on graphic design programs?
21: It's a passage about pain, which is really funny that everyone's been just staring at this long paragraph about pain. The idea that Cicero is trying to say is that pain isn't something that anyone just wants, but sometimes it's worth that toil and you get something out of it.
18: And it's so funny because it's lorem ipsum because of a hyphenation. It should have been dolorem ipsum, which is why it's not even the whole word sorrow. But he just glanced at the page and immediately realized what he was seeing, right?
21: That's right. He had no idea until he held the physical copy of the book in his hands. And he told me once he flipped that page and just saw that the start of the next page began dash lorem ipsum, it all came to him. So in 1914, this book is just in this catalog called the Loeb Classical Library Catalog. Decades pass. Eventually, at Letraset, this is a company that creates dry transfer paper, almost like stickers you can think of, and you would rub it down onto a piece of paper and then get your perfect font letters all lined up. And Letraset is the first place you can find lorem ipsum appear anywhere. And that's in 1966 with a sheet of Letraset that is called Body Type.
18: Okay, and you track down actually a scholar who advised the company Letraset, and he was the one who chose this passage to put into their set, right?
21: Yeah, this is kind of the hero of the story. James Moseley was a scholar at the St. Bride Printing Library, and when I really dug down this rabbit hole and ended up emailing with a former employee at Letraset named Dave Ferry, who's one of their first type designers, he told me that he was there when lorem ipsum became a part of the Letraset catalog.
18: And it's sad because you almost could have interviewed James Moseley himself, but he died just a year or so before you made this video.
21: I am totally kicking myself that I didn't look into this a year or two earlier. And it also means that this can't ever be fully solved because only if we could get that primary source confirmation could I really say that.
18: Right. Well, a fun element is that you actually track how the Letraset text made its way into early PageMaker software in the 1980s. You track down an employee from that company. Tell us what she told you.
21: So Laura Perry worked at Aldus PageMaker as one of their first employees. She was a designer there. And she remembered that when she worked at newspapers back in the day, they would use Letraset to fill in that body text. And she remembered seeing lorem ipsum there. So one afternoon, she just types it as fast as she can and purposely actually makes typos because she doesn't want it to match exactly for copyright infringement. And so she's just messing it up on purpose. And that ends up going into PageMaker and becoming popularized.
18: Modern lorem ipsum is born.
21: Yes.
18: All right. Well, you and Richard McClintock discussed many of the different dummy placeholder texts that you can now find online and all sorts of these lorem ipsum sites.
22: There are generators where you can make your own apocryphal dummy text.
0: Telescope. Billions upon billions. The carbon in our apple pies descended from astronomers.
22: Cat ipsum dolor sit amet. Chase imaginary bugs. Chase imaginary bugs flop over, hopped up on goofballs. Why must they do that? Hate dog snacks. I tell you, it's a cult.
18: All right, the two of you had a lot of fun with that. Explain how lorem ipsum went from being an inside joke among page designers to something of a meme unto itself.
21: That's right. So lorem ipsum, because it is placeholder text, it doesn't have to look the same every time. So actually, even Laura's lorem ipsum isn't the definitive lorem ipsum. There is none now. If you just go to any website to grab lorem ipsum, it will probably look different. That was Carl Sagan lorem ipsum we heard, which is obviously, you know, cosmos. You can hear it coming out there.
18: Well, the purpose, of course, is for it not to be distracting. But lorem ipsum doesn't always stay in the design phase. Sometimes it mistakenly gets printed. What are some of your favorite examples of accidental
4: placeholder text getting published?
21: This one's easy. There is a Hallmark movie, I believe it's called Christmas at the Palace, in which every newspaper in this fake town, this fake country, is filled with lorem ipsum. And here's the worst part. It's not even lorem ipsum, like incomprehensible Latin. It's the explanation of how lorem ipsum came to be. So Richard McClintock's name is in there. It's English. So it's not even doing its job as dummy text. And every newspaper in this entire movie, you can just read it. And it's telling you about the history of lorem ipsum, not the history of the country they're in.
4: Well, it struck me that your research into lorem ipsum was also a story about how minor decisions and chance can snowball into something that becomes ubiquitous and indelible on our consciousness as humans. What was your biggest takeaway from your reporting?
21: I would say it was that even in our efforts to create totally meaningless text, every single person who touched that text ended up leaving a little bit of their mark on it. It's impossible for us to actually create something that doesn't have meaning. I think humans love to see meaning in everything, and we find it everywhere, and we preserve it for others to find it too.
4: Well, I love that. And of course, talking about humans creating meaning makes me think about something that's looming over all of us now, which is AI. And you can now use AI to generate placeholder text in seconds. So does that mean lorem ipsum has no future?
21: I came across this a lot in my research, and I actually really think lorem ipsum is going to stick around. If you're just using placeholder text, you actually don't want text that reads at all like what you're talking about or English. It could make it into the final product by accident if it looks close enough. In that sense, lorem ipsum really is the perfect placeholder text.
4: That's Emily Zhang. She's the creator of the YouTube science channel Rabbit Hole. She recently published a deep dive of the origins of lorem ipsum, and we will link to it on our website, hereandnow.org. Emily, thanks so much for joining us in the studio.
21: Thanks so much. This is so fun.
4: You're listening to Here and Now.
1: 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I'm Rachel Abrams. That's Today on The Daily from The New York Times.
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10: It's Here and Now. Today, President Trump signed the Republican $70 billion immigration enforcement bill. It funds Customs and Border Protection and ICE, Immigration and Customs Enforcement, through the end of his term. The new law includes billions to expand a sprawling detention system. A new investigation reveals allegations of medical neglect at immigration detention facilities across the country. KFF Health News and the Associated Press analyzed thousands of court cases filed since President Trump's second term began. Detainees say they did not get necessary medicine in time, or at all, to treat diabetes, high blood pressure, epilepsy, and HIV. Requests for medical attention were ignored. Infections and cancers went untreated. Ray Ellen Bichel is one of the reporters on the story. She's with KFF Health News. Ray, welcome to the program.
6: Thanks for having me.
10: We should say we got a statement from the Department of Homeland Security this morning, which states comprehensive medical care is provided from the moment individuals arrive and throughout the entirety of their stay, end quote. Now, your reporting found many examples of detainees suggesting otherwise, and you spoke to one detainee in Georgia. He almost lost his leg. Can you talk to us a little bit more about him?
7: Yeah, so this is a man who didn't want to be identified by name in the story, but he's a father of six kids. When he was in transit at some point during his detention, there was an accident. The vehicle jolted and he slammed into an armrest. Mm. He proceeded to get an infection in that injured spot, and it got worse and worse. And even though he, as he described in court records, repeatedly asked for medical attention, he didn't get it until the pain was so bad that he passed out when he was climbing up his bunk bed. When he was taken to get medical attention, external medical attention, they said that he'd nearly missed having to get his leg amputated. He said it was infected with E. coli. And he has six kids that he's supporting. But he said even though he's been released, he's not sure if he'll be able to return to his job in construction because it's hard for him to lift things because of that injury.
10: Now, your team, in conjunction with the Associated Press, looked at thousands of court cases during this second Trump term. What patterns of alleged medical neglect did you find?
7: It really was a broad range. Some of the themes that we heard about were difficulty getting any sort of help. So there was one man who was detained, continues to be detained in a jail in Nevada for more than a year. He was having high blood pressure that was getting to a crisis point. And at one point, his cellmate was banging on the door trying to get guards' attention. And when that didn't work, as he wrote in these court records, the whole cell block was banging on their doors to get attention. A common issue separate from that was when people get transferred a lot between locations, and that interrupted their care. So to give you an example, there was a detainee who said she missed a week of HIV medications when she was moved from one site to another all the way in Wyoming. There was a detainee who had an appointment when he was detained in one location. He'd actually seen a specialist and had an appointment set up to remove these gallstones that were causing him a lot of pain. But then he was transferred to a different state, so that never happened. And some of the people, you know, they said these lapses in care really had serious consequences for them.
10: Your team looked at cases that were filed during this current term, President Trump's second term. But is it possible that these problems existed in these centers before this administration?
7: Oh, certainly. One of our big takeaways is that we heard from researchers, that we heard from lawyers, is that this is a system that was strained even before this big spike in detainees. So struggling to deliver adequate medical care and dealing with a lot of these same issues even before. But then what we saw is this huge spike in detainees under the second Trump administration, as high as 75,000 people in ICE custody in mid-January alone. And that is, you know, the result that we've heard anecdotally and that we really saw in these court records and that we're hearing from advocates, too, is that this is just extra strain on a system that was already struggling.
10: What about fatalities? Is there any evidence ICE detention is deadlier now than before?
7: Yeah, researchers recently published in the journal JAMA exactly that ICE custody is deadlier now, meaning the mortality rate is higher than it's been in 20 years. And this has happened as the Department of Homeland Security gutted the office in charge of oversight. And so you have deaths, you know, mortality hitting a high, a decades-long high. And at the same time, as one attorney pointed out to us, previously, ombudsman staffers at this specific office that's been gutted, they could facilitate medical care or they can investigate complaints of neglect, and now there's no one to call.
10: Ray Ellen Vishal is a journalist with KFF Health News. Ray, thanks very much.
7: Thanks so much.
10: Here and Now is a production of NPR and WBUR. I'm Scott Tong in Washington, D.C.
8: And I'm Indira Lakshmanan in Boston. 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

0: I'm Chris Boyd. Up next on Think, if anybody thought an American pope would deliver Vatican support for U.S. foreign policy, they've surely been disappointed.
1: What President Trump and others perhaps missed understanding is that the once in a position such as the pope, it transcends the nationality of that particular individual.
0: We'll talk about how Pope Leo is establishing himself as a champion of a truly global church rather than one oriented toward Europe and the West, how he has emerged as a critic of both foreign and domestic policy of the Trump administration, and the surprising reason American Catholics might be more inclined to take cues from Leo than from his most recent predecessors. Our conversation starts after a short break.
2: Live from NPR News, I'm Lakshmi Singh. President Trump says the United States will bomb Iran again, reigniting conflict in the war that he repeatedly says is winding down soon. Here's NPR's Deepa Shivaram.
3: Trump says Iran downed a U.S. Army helicopter earlier this week. Both pilots were unharmed. On Tuesday, the U.S. resumed strikes on Iran to retaliate, and Trump said more strikes would follow.
4: We'll see what happens. But we hit them hard yesterday, and we're going to hit them again hard today.
3: The renewed conflict likely means the war with Iran that Trump and Israel started will go on even longer, contrary to the president's repeated claims that it would be short and that an end is in sight. Trump also claimed that a peace deal has been fully negotiated with Iran, but Iran just needs to sign it. Negotiations have been going on for weeks, with little signs of a deal being reached soon. Deepa Shivaram, NPR News, The White House.
2: U.S. stocks are falling sharply after a government report showed inflation soared to its highest level in 3 years, hitting 4.2% last month. More on that from NPR's Windsor Johnston.
5: Rising energy costs continue to work their way through the economy, pushing up the price of everything from food and airfare to shipping and manufacturing. Economist Mark Sandy says consumers shouldn't expect much relief anytime soon.
6: You know that old adage that prices go up like a rocket, they come down like a feather. Oil prices now are kind of sort of around $90 a barrel. Now that may be about as low as it gets for a while, even if the president nails down some kind of deal here in the next few days, few weeks.
5: Sandy says the typical household has paid more than $500 in added energy costs since February. That alone is more than the roughly $350 families received in tax relief this year. Windsor Johnston, NPR News.
2: The Democratic Party sees a path through Maine to edge out Republicans in the U.S. Senate in the midterms. One of the most vulnerable seats is that of Republican Senator Susan Collins. Yesterday, voters decided she will face Democrat Graham Platner.
7: Susan Collins may have started her career decades ago in Washington with good intentions, but she has become just as spineless and corrupt as the establishment she now serves.
2: Dave Wasserman, senior editor and elections analyst with the nonpartisan Cook Political Report, says Platner's chances are still a toss-up.
8: We don't have a lot of polling data to draw on since these most recent revelations about Platner's treatment of women. However, we do know that he needs to win a robust share of women, particularly older women, to defeat Susan Collins.
2: Wasserman on NPR's Morning Edition. At last check on Wall Street, the Dow is down 565 points. 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
9: For GPB News, I'm Orlando Montoya. Two Georgia members of the U.S. House are introducing impeachment resolutions against a federal judge in Atlanta. Athens Republican Andrew Clyde and Walker County Republican Clay Fuller filed the resolutions against U.S. District Judge Eleanor Ross. The judge was disciplined after an investigation found she had sex with a police officer in her chambers, attended a partisan political event, and lied to investigators looking into the alleged misconduct. Federal judges are appointed for life and can be removed from the bench only through impeachment. It will be up to the House Judiciary Committee to decide whether to start impeachment proceedings against Ross. More than 100,000 people already have voted early in the primary runoff election, GPB's Sarah Callis reports.
10: Republican ballots far outpaced Democratic ballots on the first day of early voting statewide. Republicans have runoffs for both of their top-of-the-ticket races, Senate and governor. Those races have already been decided for Democrats. Some counties opened polls early and let voters cast their ballots last Friday and Saturday, but Monday marked the first day of early voting across the state. Early voting ends on Friday, and Election Day is next Tuesday. You can vote early at any polling place in your county, and you must vote in the same party's primary you chose in May. For GPB News, I'm Sarah Callis.
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0: When Pope Francis died last year, President Trump posted a meme of himself in papal garb and a month later declared it a great honor when the College of Cardinals selected the first ever U.S.-born pontiff. But if the president initially imagined Pope Leo XIV would grant Vatican endorsement of everything the White House tried to do in the world, that fantasy was quickly deflated. From KERA in Dallas, this is Think. I'm Chris Boyd. By April of this year, President Trump took to social media to blast Leo as weak on crime and terrible for foreign policy, to which the Pope responded in part, "Blessed are the peacemakers." One big question, as my guest will explore with us, is whether American Catholics will take sides, and if so, where they are likely to land. Victor Gaitan is senior international correspondent for the National Catholic Register and the author of God's Diplomats, Pope Francis, Vatican Diplomacy, and America's Armageddon. His article for Foreign Affairs is titled The Not-So-Quiet American. Victor, welcome to Think.
1: Thank you. Thank you, Chris.
0: You remind us that Pope Leo kept a fairly low profile in the immediate aftermath of his election. Is that customary for a new pope to sort of take a breath and maybe figure out what sort of focus he wants to take?
1: Right. Thank you for the question, Chris. Let me begin with the election of an American pope. How unexpected and surprising the election of an American to become the leader of the universal church, counting 1,400,000,000 Catholics. Even the clergy, the different people, the insiders were not expecting the election of an American. Why? One reason is that an American would have been perceived as exposed to influence for the American government from the powerful American hegemon. So because of that, Robert Prevost, country of birth, the United States, and his American citizenship were de-emphasized following the election. He was referred to mostly as the Latin American missionary priest, although he has both United States and Peruvian citizenship. But then I would take a look at the qualities, the qualifications that Father Robert Prevost has for the position to lead the Catholic Church. As we look at his resume, he has a perfect CV for the job. He spent 11 years in Peru as a missionary at a time when there was a civil war. The Shining Path was devastating the country, as well as the then authoritarian government in response to the violence, to the acts of terrorism, has implemented many measures of illicit acts of violence. Father Prevost has been the leader of his order, the Augustinians, for 12 years, two consecutive terms of 6 years each. And in that role, he has traveled around the world and met his communities in Africa, in Asia, in the United States, and elsewhere. Then he is a graduate of the. He has a degree in canonical law from Rome, which prepares a priest to thoroughly follow the canonic laws, the fundamentals of the application of the Catholic faith. And then what was surprising already to me and other journalists who are following the appointments at the Vatican, is that in 2023, Pope Francis brought Bishop Prevost from Peru and named him the prefect of a very important office, the dicastery for the appointment of bishops. And from that position, he expanded, Prevost expanded his acquaintance with leaders of the Catholic Church throughout the world as well. And quickly, Pope Francis gave him the red hat, made Prevost a cardinal. For the period when Pope Francis was ill in convalescence, Cardinal Prevost and Pope Francis would spend a lot of time together, particularly on Saturday, and talk for extended time about the affairs of the Church.
0: So can we assume that if Pope Francis had been able to speak after he died to the cardinals who were making the selection of the next pope, that he might indeed have suggested Robert Prevost, the man who became Pope Leo?
1: Interesting, enticing question, Chris. That's not how it works. The a pope cannot explicitly demand of the College of Cardinals to elect a particular cardinal. But the evidence, as explained by by two journalists, insiders in Rome, in a recent book they published, the subtitle of their book is that Cardinal Prevost was the last surprise of Pope Francis. So, yes, there is sufficient evidence to understand that

0: language and also an accent that are familiar to them. How much does it matter?
1: I would say it matters enormously. And especially because the United States, the American Catholic Church, has been rather divided during Pope Francis's pontificate, and divided because there is a conservative wing of the Catholic Church, and then there is a progressive wing of the Catholic Church, and the two have not really together rallied around the leader of their church, and particularly on the issues of immigration, there have been conflicts between the two groups. On the issue of abortion, many Catholic Americans were indifferent or are indifferent to the topic of abortion, and more preoccupied with the, immigration, for instance. And this is where they joined and applauded Pope Francis, who has been very vocal on immigration. Pope Leo XIV, because he can address these issues directly in English, he can close this gap. But circumstances favored this reconciliation between the two wings of the American church. And to everybody's, to my surprise in particular, it is President Trump who was unintentionally brought about this unity and unquestionable support for Pope Leo because of the attacks that President Trump addressed against Pope Leo, calling him weak on crime and terrible on foreign policy. Two topics that only a politician would address against another politician. Or the Pope is not a politician, as we know. He is a moral authority.
0: I have to say, Victor, I laughed a little bit when that, President Trump went on social media calling the Pope weak, in all caps, weak on crime and terrible for foreign policy. I understand that this was an angry provocation for the president. I mean, is there any Catholic that expects a Pope to be like tough on crime?
1: Exactly. What does it mean, tough on crime? A Pope, a Catholic, a Christian in general, would show mercy and forgiveness rather than punishment and a superficial judgment.
0: A number of U.S. cardinals joined in Pope Leo's condemnation of the U.S. war on Iran. Some went on TV to call that war unjust. Under what conditions does Catholic doctrine say that war might be morally justified?
1: The Pope specifically remarked that war is back in vogue and the zeal for war is spreading. This was on January 9th. Following this statement, and long it goes longer, that attracted the retaliation of the Department of War, who summoned the representative of the Pope, a seasoned Vatican diplomat, also a cardinal, representing the Pope in Washington, summoned him on January 22nd at the Department of War to give him a lecture. I talked to Cardinal Christoph Pierre, and he told me that that was most unusual, but we Vatican diplomats talk to everyone, even to the Department of War. So this was followed, Chris, by the

0: a few very influential American cardinals who, during the months of February, March, and April, addressed the issues of just war. And that again infuriated even more President Trump and also Secretary of War Pete Hegseth, who made some very unusual statements far off from Christian doctrine.
1: My guest is Victor Gaitan. He is senior international correspondent for the National Catholic Register. We're talking about his foreign affairs article, The Not-So-Quiet American. We'll be right back.
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0: When you need medical care, instead of a doctor, you might see an advanced practice registered nurse. But in some places, strict regulations lead some of these nurses to move to other states, limiting healthcare access, especially in rural areas.
1: When you tether people like that, it prevents expansion into those underserved communities.
0: I'm Elsa Chang. Restrictions on nursing on All Things Considered from NPR News.
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4: 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I'm Rachel Abrams. 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

0: You're listening to Think. I'm Chris Boyd. We're talking today about the tense public relationship between Pope Leo XIV and President Trump. My guest, Victor Gaetan, is senior international correspondent for the National Catholic Register and author of a book called God's Diplomats, Pope Francis, Vatican Diplomacy, and America's Armageddon. His recent article about Pope Leo for Foreign Affairs is headlined The Not-So-Quiet American. Victor, there is a Catholic cardinal right in Tehran. What sort of dispatches is he sending to the Vatican about Iranian suffering in this current war?
1: Right. Let me explain the background of the relationship between the Vatican and Iran that begins as early as 1954, when the Vatican established diplomatic relations with Iran, and it continued uninterruptedly throughout the advent of the Islamic Revolution and the present government in Iran. The relationship was initiated in a larger framework, which begins in the midst of 1965, through the initiative taken by the Vatican to what is called interfaith dialogue with religions others than the Catholic or the Christian, including Shia and Sunni Islam. So the relationship has been quiet and deep, to the point that who would know today that the confessions of St. Augustine have been translated in Farsi and available in every bookstore in Iran? Or who would know that the opera Les Miserables by Victor Hugo has been translated and is played in Farsi in Iran? Or I'll go even farther with another example, that St. Augustine's text has been used in Iran as a Webster dictionary for learning the English language. It sounds unreal at first glance. So the relationship, as I said, has been going on for decades uninterruptedly, and then Pope Francis appointed a Belgian priest as Archbishop of Tehran. And then a few months before his death, Francis made Archbishop Cardinal Mathieu, today gave him the red hat, made him a cardinal. The cardinal had his residence at the Italian embassy, and he was evacuated at the beginning of the war, very early in March, together with the staff of the Italian embassy in Tehran. He is in Rome today and wishes to go back as soon as circumstances will allow.
0: So, this implies, I think President Trump might imagine that an American pope would take the position of the American government when it comes to war. It sounds like the Catholic Church and the Pope of the Catholic Church, which is a global institution, is not so interested in taking sides.
1: Absolutely. The fundamentals of Vatican diplomacy are impartiality. What President Trump and others perhaps missed understanding is that the ones in a position such as the Pope, it transcends the nationality of that particular individual. So the Pope is the leader of the universal church, the 1,400,000,000 Catholics around the world. He is not tied. He is totally independent, cannot be otherwise from his birth country.
0: You remind us that Pope Leo, in this article that you wrote for Foreign Affairs, Pope Leo XIII objected to the U.S. occupation of the Philippines in the late 19th and early 20th century. Do we know whether that record had any bearing on this Pope, Leo XIV, taking Leo as his papal name?
1: Right. Absolutely. Excellent observation. Pope Leo XIII, at the end of the 19th century, entered into conflict with the then expansionist militaristic policies of the emerging greater United States, in particular the occupation of the Philippines, Guam, Puerto Rico, when the United States armies committed atrocities, killed many priests, bishops, expropriated properties, and so on. So Pope Leo XIII addressed those issues directly and negotiated to a certain extent with President Theodore Roosevelt's representative, who became the governor of the Philippines, the future president, Taft, William Taft. And then on the issue of social justice and the preoccupation with the fate of the working of the labor people versus capitalism, Pope Leo XIII addressed the advent of technology development in an encyclical called, in a document, papal document called Rerum Novarum, which addressed the issue of respect for the labor, and also that the labor, the worker, respects the and protects the means of production. Most valuable valuable element that came out from this papal document is that the encyclical Rerum Novarum, the principles enunciated in that document, became the antidote to Marxism. It didn't allow the directly and indirectly the Marxist evolving, expanding ideology to co-interest, to begin to represent the needs of the workers, because the capitalist was through this document advised and inspired to address the needs of the worker. Labor unions were created, came out from this document, a very important document. So Leo XIV selected the name of Leo, his predecessor, Leo XIII. It was from the very beginning begging the question, will Leo XIV follow the vision of Leo XIII? On the issues of on the social justice, on the advent of AI, which is the paradigm of our times. So he proved, he did prove that, in fact, he is imbued with his predecessor, Leo XIII, values.
0: Let's talk a little bit more about that encyclical that Pope Leo issued, warning about the hazards of artificial intelligence. What are his primary concerns about this technology, and how might that play into his relationships with prominent people in the United States, given that the U.S. is a global leader in the development of AI?
1: Right there. the encyclical issued recently on May 25th by Leo XIV. Let me give you a little bit of background. The Vatican specialists on AI have been following the evolution of AI since 2016. Pope Francis himself paid very serious attention to this advent and named a bishop, a specialist, and a Vatican team to engage in regular conversations with CEOs and investors in AI from California. They had back and forth meetings between Rome and California. So the interest of the Vatican in AI stems from the preoccupation with the domination of economy by a few oligarchs who are seem to be interested only in profits and in developing weaponry, receiving billions of dollars from the Pentagon. So the human aspect that dominates the Vatican thinking is all over the document. And although the document, the encyclical, doesn't demand taking certain actions, it offers the questions and possible answers, and it very much suggests that the two ideas, the idea of the common good, the preservation of the government, the number one principle should be common good. AI should serve common good. And second, the principle of subsidiarity, meaning that everybody, the local community, should be involved in the decisions that are made that would affect them.
0: My guest is Victor Gaitan, senior international correspondent for the National Catholic Register and author of a foreign affairs article we're discussing today titled The Not-So-Quiet American. You're listening to Think. I'm Chris Boyd. Victor, in the article, you describe Pope Leo XIV as having the potential to be a kind of Goldilocks pope in occupying an ideological space that seems, that at least appears to be between his two most recent predecessors, Pope Francis and before him, Pope Benedict. Will you tell us about that?
1: Right. As the American Catholics and others perceived Pope Benedict XVI, a German brilliant theologian, who happened to be rather... I don't know if this is the correct word, of an introvert. He was a doctrinaire. He came from to the office of Pope from a long, long tenure as the doctrinaire of the church. And he was an expression of tradition, of wearing the traditional papal clothes and so on. And then we have Francis, who was expansive and didn't really read from the papers that were prepared for him. He didn't give much attention or at all to the way he was dressed, meaning he didn't follow the protocol of dressing. Pope Francis, to many people surprised, didn't live in the papal apartments, chose to live in a modest suite where he would be able to meet the people who were working at the Vatican and have breakfast, lunch, and dinner with them. Furthermore, Pope Francis didn't use the beautiful, fascinating Castel Gandolfo, half an hour away from Rome. He opened Castel Gandolfo to the public. So these aspects were considered by traditional Catholics as somehow too exaggerated. Then we have Pope Leo XIV, who, on one hand, he would wear the traditional, the beautiful traditional papal garb. He is using the papal apartments. He is speaking in Latin, which Pope Francis very rarely used. And then Pope Leo XIII is following almost by the script the policies or the stance of Pope Francis. So Leo would fulfill the ideal aspects between his two previous predecessors.
0: Is it easy to map the Catholic Church's positions on anything onto either U.S. political party? Does the Catholic Church fit better with Republican ideologies or Democratic ideologies?
1: This would fall in the same logic as you mentioned earlier. A pope cannot be political. We have the probably the best example is the American example, that on one hand, the Catholic Republicans are have been supportive of President Trump on the issue of abortion and the ideology of the gender ideology. And then the Democrats, Catholics, are almost unquestionably supportive of Pope Leo's condemnation of reintroducing the death penalty and the excesses that are unfolding in regards to immigration and to war. So a pope, by definition, cannot be political.
0: My guest is journalist Victor Gaitan, senior international correspondent for the National Catholic Register and author of the foreign affairs essay, The Not-So-Quiet American. We'll be right back.

0: On the next Fresh Air, actor Josh O'Connor. He won an Emmy playing a young Prince Charles in The Crown. Now he's the lead in Steven Spielberg's new film Disclosure Day. We'll talk about his approach in this new blockbuster and Spielberg's decades-long exploration of the idea that aliens are among us. Join us.
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7: This is Think. I'm Chris Boyd. Today we're talking through the tension between the ideas of Pope Leo and those of President Trump. My guest, Victor Gaitan, is senior international correspondent for the National Catholic Register, author of a book called God's Diplomats, Pope Francis, Vatican Diplomacy, and America's Armageddon, and of an article for Foreign Affairs about Pope Leo headlined The Not-So-Quiet American. Victor, you were just telling me that a pope cannot be political, and yet the church is greatly involved in diplomacy, and the Holy See will call, you know, ambassadors from various countries in to have conversations. So how does the church frame the role the Pope tries to play in global affairs?
8: Well, the Pope has the Vatican rather is a participant, is a member at the United Nations, with the observant, permanent observer status, does not vote by choice. And in so many other international organizations, like the Commission for the Atomic Energy in Vienna and so on. So the other diplomats, the representatives of other governments, appreciate the advice that comes or can come from representatives of the Vatican. Why? Because the Vatican doesn't have an economy, doesn't have military interest, and doesn't have ideological interest. So they are reliable also because they are discreet by their function. They are all priests, so they know how to be discreet and not, and especially they don't brag about what they do. This function allows the Vatican diplomats to be present and reliable and in demand by their colleagues from secular governments.
7: Pope Leo has come to think of ideologically motivated violence as a destructive force. Is that something to be resisted no matter what ideology the violence is supposed to be backing up?
8: Yes, there are plenty of such examples. You know, if we look at only to the most recent popes, beginning with Pope Leo XIV and Pope Francis, So they both experienced direct, firsthand ideological violence in Peru during the Shining Path clashes and the repression exercised by the authoritarian government against the Shining Path, and then Pope Francis in Argentina during what is called the Dirty War. When the military junta has committed enormous outrageous acts of violence at people, disappeared, murdered, sentenced to long terms of imprisonment. And Pope Francis, at that time in Buenos Aires, is the leader of his order, the Jesuit order, has stood up to the junta regime in Argentina. So the ideology is could probably be defined as the number one enemy of the Catholic teachings, wherever that is, whether it is in as I said, in Argentina, in Peru, or as it happened in the communist countries, as we see it happening in other authoritarian regimes.
7: To the extent that relations between the U.S. president and Pope Leo are strained, we should talk about why. I mean, popes over the years have criticized, you know, policies of different presidents, not just President Trump, President Biden before him, and Obama and George W. Bush and on back. President Trump is not Catholic. So, like, beyond his appetite for praise, do you have a sense of why he seems to care so much about being scolded by Pope Leo?
8: Well, from what we know about President Trump, he is very sensitive to criticism. He basically doesn't allow any type of criticism. And he, when Pope Leo stepped in and making these very powerful statements like "war is back in vogue," and the zeal for war is spreading, or responding indirectly to Secretary of War Pete Hegseth, when Hegseth said that Jesus is guiding him to war, and Pope Leo very clearly stated that Jesus does not listen to the prayers of those who wage war, but rejects them. So President Trump treated Pope Leo as another politician and through political slang at him without caring that this is a moral authority.
7: I don't know that Pope Leo is paying attention to this sort of thing, but does someone keep track of the approval rating of popes the way they do of presidents and political leaders around the world?
8: We can expect that is the case, and that especially President Trump and the leadership of the Republican Party, they must be worried. They must ask questions. How do we deal with this? Because the polls show, as polls published by The Economist and other pollsters, they show that the popularity of Pope Leo is increasing by the day, as opposed to the fall in popularity that President Trump and his administration is facing.
7: Do American Catholics find it easy to shrug off things the president has done that might be viewed as sacrilegious or offensive? I'm talking about like the memes of himself as Pope, or even depicted as a Christ-like figure. I mean, is that the kind of thing American Catholics roll their eyes at, or do they take umbrage?
8: Yes, they almost no exception. Even people like the so-called MAGA Catholics who have shown disbelief and outrage in these images and words enunciated by President Trump and also by the Secretary of War, Hexet. Yes, that is very simply unacceptable throughout the spectrum.
7: I wonder, though, as things continue with the Trump administration that the Catholic Church vocally does not approve of, if this demonstrates the limited power of the church to affect change in the world. Pope Leo can vocally disapprove of things President Trump is doing, but those things continue.
8: Yes. The effects of this clash will most likely be seen at the next elections. We're already seeing signs of defeats for the MAGA candidates in primaries and elsewhere. What I would like to point also to is that I observed a series of visits to Pope Leo to encourage him to continue to do and say what he's saying. And they come from very prominent Americans. I will begin with the governor of Illinois, who went to visit Pope Leo in last fall, followed by a significant delegation led by the mayor of Chicago, a significant delegation that included CEOs and leaders from different faiths from Illinois, around Illinois and outside Illinois. It included the son of Jesse Jackson. And the Pope, by spending an hour or so with them in a private visit, that showed an exceptional reverence, reciprocal reverence that they showed. The popularity of the Pope, as it is growing, and as the Biden administration, its popularity is in decline, that is the instrument probably that will lead. That would be lead to the expression in a democratic election.
7: My guest is journalist Victor Gaitan, senior international correspondent for the National Catholic Register. We're talking about his foreign affairs article, The Not So Quiet American. This is Think. I'm Chris Boyd. Victor, talk a little bit more about Pope Leo's positions on immigration and what ought to be done with immigrants who do not have legal permission to reside in whatever country of the world that they find themselves living in.
8: Right. The issue of immigration, the policies of the Vatican for decades has been welcome the stranger, help the stranger, help the needy. It is not new that Pope Leo or Pope Francis have been so critical of the approach of the Trump administration, both in his first term and especially in his second term. It goes back to the example given by Jesus, the Good Samaritan. It is the story of that Jesus gives that a Samaritan who coming from Samaria, a group of people who were not viewed favorably by their neighbor groups of people, who passes on a road and sees wounded man who has been robbed, abandoned there. He has not been helped by the two previous pastors. And the Samaritan picks up this wounded man, gives him some treatment, and takes him to an inn and asks the inn managers to help him, to treat him, and gives them a few coins and says, "To if you need more, I will give you more when I on my way back." So this is the example that the approach towards immigrant, help your neighbor, help the needy, help your neighbor. That is not new. It is begins with Jesus, and it. It has been practiced ever since by the church.
7: When the Pope objects to something the American president says or does, or some policy that the U.S. is enacting, what determines which side U.S. Catholics decide to take?
8: Another very good question. The Catholic Church is not a homogeneous, the Catholic people in the United States, they are not a homogeneous community. So it would be very subjective depending on everybody's views or influences, you know, jobs, preoccupations, status in their community and so on. But the those who know the doctrine and are preoccupied with the common good and with this reality that the American of diplomacy has been replaced with the war machine, and that it is the war machine that regulates and implements U.S. foreign policy. That is, in my view, relatively well understood.
7: Victor Gaitan is senior international correspondent for the National Catholic Register and the author of God's Diplomats, Pope Francis, Vatican Diplomacy, and America's Armageddon. His foreign affairs article is titled The Not-So-Quiet American. Victor, thank you so much for sharing your insights.
8: Thank you, Chris, for bringing me in.
7: Think is distributed by PRX, the Public Radio Exchange. 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Again, I'm Chris Boyd. Thanks for listening. Have a great day.

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3: 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I'm Tanya Mosley. Today, actor Josh O'Connor. He's the lead in the new Steven Spielberg film, Disclosure Day, a sci-fi thriller about a man who decides the world deserves to know the truth about alien life. O'Connor became well known for his roles as a young Prince Charles in The Crown, and a young priest in Knives Out, and a sheep farmer in God's Own Country. We talk about preparing in secret to star in a big summer blockbuster, why he initially had no interest in playing Prince Charles, and why he gets sick after completing almost every role. We also get into why he's drawn to the particular men he plays, and how after years of disappearing into other people, he's looking forward to a break, a chance, as he puts it, to just be himself for a while. And TV critic David Bean Cooley reviews new documentaries on Lorne Michaels and Martin Short. First News.
4: Live from NPR News, I'm Lakshmi Singh. General election contests are decided in several more states that held primaries yesterday, including Nevada, South Carolina, North Dakota, and Maine, where Democrats attempt to flip the seat held by Republican Susan Collins is being closely watched for the U.S. Senate. NPR's Stephen Fowler reports that despite a series of controversies, Graham Platner was elected the Democratic nominee.
5: Susan Collins is a Republican representing a state that votes for Democrats at the presidential and statewide levels. So on paper, it should be an easy pickup for Democrats, especially in a year where people are sour on the Republican Party and there are a lot of Democratic voters showing up and surging to vote. You know, it is a state that is basically a must-win for both Democrats and Republicans to have control of the Senate.
4: NPR Stephen Fowler reporting. The prediction market site Kalshi is starting to require traders to reveal their employers as a way of cracking down on insider trading. This comes as a popular betting site faces new pressures to combat market manipulation. NPR's Bobby Allen reports.
6: Kalshi says putting money down on a company's performance or national security matters like the war in Iran will now mean revealing where you work. Prediction market apps like Kalshi and Polymarket have soared in President Trump's second term thanks to lax regulations allowing virtually anyone to bet on anything, from the color of President Trump's tie to who will be eliminated on the next season of Love Island. But there's growing research that some of the billions of dollars traded every week on the apps is done so using insider intel. Kalshi's new employer disclosure requirements come as lawmakers and regulators in Washington weigh new rules for the industry. But critics of the administration say since the president's son, Donald Trump Jr., is an advisor to both companies, the new rules are not expected to be too stringent. Bobby Allen, NPR News.
4: NPR has obtained a letter from ICE to members of Congress that provides insight into the agency's data collection practices on protesters. NPR's Jude Jaffe Block reports peaceful observers have argued their First Amendment rights are being violated when they are surveilled and tracked by federal agents.
7: Former acting director of ICE Todd Lyons has denied his agency has a database of protesters. Lyons recently departed his post, but after Florida Congressman Maxwell Frost and other Democrats posed additional questions earlier this year, Lyons wrote a response back in April that NPR is the first media outlet to review. The letter indicates that ICE gives itself wide latitude to collect biographic and biometric data on people who agents believe are threatening officer safety or impeding operations. Civil liberties advocates say it's the clearest official acknowledgement yet that ICE may be routinely gathering and preserving information on protesters and observers who are not arrested. Jude Jaffe Block, NPR News.
4: You're listening to NPR. Today, President Trump signed a $70 billion immigration enforcement package. Meanwhile, Congress has until Friday to approve an extension of the Foreign Surveillance Intelligence Act, the law allowing U.S. surveillance of foreigners. Some lawmakers are concerned about passing a FISA extension while the position of Director of National Intelligence remains in limbo. But House Speaker Mike Johnson says he's in favor of a short-term extension while President Trump finds Tulsi Gabbard's replacement.
0: He is in the process of interviewing the persons who would potentially be the next DNI. They're going to be highly qualified, all these potential nominees are.
4: President Trump says national intelligence is bloated and named Bill Pulte to oversee downsizing as acting DNI. The nation's leading medical group for women's health is advising all pregnant women to keep getting their routine COVID vaccines. But as NPR's Rob Stein reports, that's no longer a position the Centers for Disease Control and Prevention holds.
8: The American College of Obstetricians and Gynecologists includes the COVID vaccine guidance in the group's latest vaccine recommendations for pregnant women. The group says all pregnant women should continue getting the COVID shot, along with vaccinations for the flu, whooping cough, tetanus, diphtheria, and RSV. It's the first time the group's recommendations have differed from the CDC's. Several leading medical groups have issued their own vaccine guidance because of changes to federal vaccine recommendations under Health Secretary Robert F. Kennedy Jr., a longtime vaccine critic. Rob Stein, NPR News.
4: I'm Lakshmi Singh, NPR News.
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12: This is Fresh Air. I'm Tanya Mosley. And my guest today is actor Josh O'Connor. Many of us first came to know O'Connor as a young Prince Charles in the Netflix series The Crown, as a charming washed-up tennis player in Challengers, and the young priest in the latest Knives Out film. But for a significant portion of his career, he's also worked in independent film, including the British drama God's Own Country. This summer, he turns up somewhere different as the lead in Steven Spielberg's latest blockbuster, Disclosure Day. It's Spielberg's return to the question that gave us Close Encounters of the Third Kind and E.T., are we alone? O'Connor plays a cybersecurity expert who gets hold of the government's proof that aliens are among us and decides the rest of the world has a right to see the evidence. In this scene we're about to hear, O'Connor's character Daniel has just shown the woman he's seeing, played by Eve Hewson, video proof.
13: There's more. 79 years more. There have been retrieval programs of exotic craft, interrogation of non-human biologics, reverse engineering and technology exploitation, all of it run by Wardex, the Department of Defense, and the defense industry. It has the highest level of military and private sector classification in American history. They've run it since the early 70s without government funding, too many tax dollars to try and hide, and off-world artifacts are too profitable to leave in the hands of appointed officials, especially after the Nixon thing. Presidents are civilians again after 8 years, so there's no longer a reason to read them in on any of this. I was a part of all that until I saw what you just saw. This all stops now.
14: What are you gonna do?
13: Full disclosure to the whole world all at once.
12: Disclosure Day, which also stars Emily Blunt, Coleman Domingo, and Colin Firth, builds on the very real folklore of a government cover-up, Roswell, crop circles, and people who say they've recovered memories of UFO encounters. Josh O'Connor, welcome to Fresh Air.
15: Thank you so much. Thanks for having me.
16: The details of this film, as I mentioned, kind of like cloak and dagger, even for you when you receive the script. There's this funny story that you tell. What's the story?
15: Well, yeah, I mean, I suppose, you know, it's. I imagine this happens an awful lot in kind of big blockbuster movies, certainly with the likes of Spielberg and George Lucas and those greats. But for me, it was the first time I'd experienced this level of secrecy. And, I mean, I met Stephen and I met sort of 3 or 4 months prior to me actually receiving the script. But when it came, it was like I was shooting Knives Out. And I just remember there was a kind of, a motorbike turned up. There was an envelope. I had to read the script and then hand the envelope back to the guy on the motorbike. Thankfully for the motorcyclist, I read it really quickly. I'm a very slow reader. I have dyslexia, but yes. I managed to get through it pretty speedily, and that's down to David Koepp's brilliant writing, Stephen's great storytelling. But it was terrific, and the secrecy around it is bizarre. Not being able to tell anyone that you're doing a Steven Spielberg film is difficult.
16: You mentioned maybe this happens for all blockbuster films, but this is your first real blockbuster film. You've spent most of your career in these kind of small, quiet films.
15: Mm-hmm.
16: What was it like to walk on a Spielberg set of this size?
15: Well, you know, the strange thing is that I suppose the trappings of a movie like this, and again, you know, this is from limited experience, obviously, but the trappings are different. But the reality is the day-to-day making of a movie, the collaborative nature of making a movie is pretty much exactly the same. And I think that's, I don't know if that's solely a Steven thing. I mean, I think he is the filmmaker's filmmaker. You know, he's always been around cameras and storytelling. And so I think at the heart of his process, it's the same method. It's, you know, how do we emote? How do we look at the empathy? How do we portray this story in the best possible way? And so it's really strange. I think he kind of keeps his set small. It feels like a sacred space for performance. And he really cares about actors and performance. And so, yeah, he's kind of adopted that atmosphere that feels, honestly, the same as making a quiet indie somewhere remote, you know?
16: You know, what's interesting is so many of your characters are quiet characters. They live in what's not said. It's what you bring out. You pull off restraint so well. And
15: thanks.
16: Spielberg has this reputation, not every film, but many of his films, of being a maximalist. There's the wonder and the awe and this feeling of being out front. How did those two sensibilities meet in a room?
15: I think, I started in the theater, and that was really my love of acting, of performing, came from the theater. And the theater, really, as an art form, you know, you can tell a lot, of course, with your face, but really there is an element of like your language is your body, and your language are the words. And so for me, that the voyage of discovery of film came when I started making them, and I didn't necessarily have a language or an understanding or a way of articulating film growing up. So that language was like something I learned through doing. And one of the things you learn is that it's such an intimate art form, you know, working with a camera, you can tell so much with your eyes in a way that you maybe can't on stage. And so I guess that's sort of happened naturally. I think I now appreciate quiet films. I think that they're sort of that would be my taste at the moment. I like a contemplative performance. I enjoy that. But But I think Stephen has that too. As you rightly say, he's interested in wonder and he's interested in the kind of childlike curiosity to a subject.
16: This character, I mean, he is the hero, but he's not a traditional lead man in a blockbuster.
15: No.
16: You build men you portray so specifically. I read that you actually make a scrapbook for mm-hmm. almost every character. Did you make one for this particular character, Daniel?
15: Yeah, I did. I mean, it took a slightly different form. I mean, the scrapbook thing comes right back from when I made God's Own Country. So it was a good, like, 12 years.

0: or to access this character's memory. So if you're sort of struggling with a scene, trying to get into the psychology of this fictional character, it's like, well, let's look at this scrapbook, let's look at the character Bible, let's choose a memory that we've created together that we can kind of help us access something. So I've used it for pretty much every character I've played since, but the form of this one was slightly different because we were shooting here in New York and I had an apartment on Manhattan, and it's the day I moved into the apartment to start pre-production. I had this huge wall and I just started sketching images. I mean, I had this idea that Daniel had a sort of memory somewhere lodged in the kind of recesses of his mind of visions he'd had when he was a child. And so these charcoal drawings became a kind of obsession and in no small part kind of inspired by the character in Close Encounters, you know, someone who uses art to understand their minds in some ways. And so I did a lot of that and I put them up on the wall. And then I think I invited Eve Hewson over for dinner to meet her and to chat about the film. And she walked in and she looked so mortified by this quite alarming wall which had string. It looked like a crime scene. And so I sort of very quickly took that down. So it is in a scrapbook, but it wasn't supposed to be a scrapbook. It was supposed to be a kind of like crime scene wall.
1: Yes.
0: But yeah, it exists. I mean, they sort of live and die with the film.
2: You talked about getting a note from Spielberg that unlocked this whole role for you, except it turned out that he hadn't actually meant to send it to you. Will you tell us what happened?
0: Yeah, I've been telling the story, but I feel bad telling it because in some ways it plays out. It was one of the greatest notes I've ever received. And I feel bad it being an accident because it makes Steven sound like, you know, the greatest note I ever received was by accident. He also gave fantastic notes on purpose. But so I'll just preface it with that.
1: Yes.
0: You know, Stephen and I would have these conversations every day, really, about the scene we were, you know, in front of us, but also looking ahead in the schedule and going, okay, we've got this moment coming up. Like, let's talk about that. Let's try and analyze that. And Stephen makes himself so available for those conversations, which is tremendous and really helpful. And so there was a scene coming up, you know, in I think it was like in 2 weeks' time. We were away and we were texting, and I was looking at the scene, which is essentially Daniel Kellner being vulnerable in a way that we haven't seen up until this point in the movie. And my question to Stephen was like, how vulnerable do we go? Like, how much is he willing to show? How repressed is he? And how much are we willing to show his emotion, what he's really feeling? And we were kind of back and forthing it. And, you know, in my head, it was like, this will continue every day up until we do the scene. But just as I was going to bed, I received this text from Stephen saying, the door is on the latch. Just push. And it unlocked the whole scene for me. I was like, that's it. It's like the emotions, like the door is on the latch. The emotions are raw. They're there. Just push the door. Let it out. And I was like, it's genius. It's beautiful. It's poetical. I like came in the next day. I was like, Stephen, you're a genius. I already knew you're a genius, but this is incredible and inspired. And he looks so confused. And bless him, he could have just claimed it.
1: Right.
0: But he's such an honest man that he then looked at his phone, confused, and explained that it was meant for his wife, and it was an instructional text. He was going to bed, and he was letting her know that the door was on the latch, and just push. But it was, he killed two birds with one stone, and he doesn't mind me telling the story. He likes the story, so it's okay.
2: Well, because it broke through for you. It got you to the place you needed to be.
0: It worked. It was great.
2: My guest is Josh O'Connor. He stars in the new Steven Spielberg film Disclosure Day, and he won an Emmy for playing a young Prince Charles in The Crown. We'll continue our conversation after a short break. This is Fresh Air.

0: In the wrong circumstances, it could sound like a couple of grumpy uncles mumbling in the corner of the family reunion. But with all-star musicians and the right acoustics, this duet for cello and double bass is an almost operatic delight. An unusual duet by Rossini on the next performance today from APM.
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2: This is Fresh Air, and today my guest is actor Josh O'Connor. He's one of the stars of Disclosure Day, the new Steven Spielberg film about what happens when the world learns that aliens live among us. O'Connor broke through in the British film God's Own Country and won an Emmy as Prince Charles in The Crown, created by Peter Morgan. Okay, let's talk about The Crown for a moment, because for many Americans, the first time we really saw you was as a young Prince Charles. And this man is petulant, he is self-pitying, he is awful to Diana, and you played this role so well, Josh, that I kind of hated you for a minute.
3: Sure, fair enough.
2: You've heard that.
3: Yeah.
2: But you have said that you kept returning to this one idea that Charles, underneath everything, was basically just a lost boy, and I want to play a scene that gives us that sense. So, in this scene, he has just been made the Prince of Wales. He gives a speech in Welsh about how no one wants to be overlooked or ignored, and he's referring to the Welsh people's relationship with Britain. And the Queen reads this translation, and she has a few words for him in a private conversation. She challenges him about it, and Olivia Colman plays Queen Elizabeth. Let's listen.
4: People will always want us to smile or agree or frown or speak. And the minute that we do, we will have declared a position, a point of view. And that is the one thing, as the royal family, we are not entitled to do. Which is why we have to hide those feelings, keep them to ourselves. Because the less we do, the less we say or speak or agree or
5: think or breathe or feel or exist,
4: the better.
5: Well, doing that is perhaps not as easy for me as it is for you.
4: Why?
5: Because I have a beating heart. A character. A mind and a will of my own. I am not just a symbol. I can lead not just by wearing a uniform or by cutting a ribbon, but by showing people who I am. I have a voice.
4: Let me let you into a secret. No one wants to hear it.
5: Are you talking about the country? My own family?
4: No one.
2: This is a scene where this show just quietly asks us to love Prince Charles, right? Before season four kind of asks us to despise him. How important was it to you? Because I feel like it was for us to kind of be won over, knowing the Charles that we will encounter later.
3: I haven't heard that in so long. And it's quite nice to hear it. I mean, it's sort of such a moment in my life playing him, but also I think that scene is so important in terms of the journey of the fictional character of Prince Charles in the show.
2: And you make a point to say fictional, because so much of this had to be written. We don't know
3: for
2: it.
3: Sure.
2: Yeah.
3: But I think what Peter Morgan does so well is he takes the kind of paradox of power and family in The Crown, and he tries to pull it apart and empathize and understand it. You know, right at the beginning, I had a phone call from my agent saying that they'd like to meet you to play Prince Charles in The Crown, and my initial reaction was no, thank you. I did, and that was a kind of personal feeling. And it came from the fact that I'm a Republican in the British sense, not the American sense. I don't fully, I believe in a more equal society, and the construct of a monarchy makes that very difficult. Having said that, I actually have, I really had very little interest. I didn't have an interest in the royal family. I didn't necessarily read much about them. So I guess my first, like, where I started from was like, this isn't for me. But Peter Morgan said this thing to me which really helped and unlocked a lot for me, which was that he said, see this philosophy and this paradox and this difficulty, which is, here is a character who is waiting for his mother to die in order for his life to take meaning. And that was kind of enough for me. That was like, okay, that's enough for me to get my teeth into. And then from there, it was about constantly colouring everything he does with the same sort of textures that you or I might feel around family, which is, how do you get the respect and the acclaim of your parents? How do we please our parents? And so in this in that particular scene, you know, he's desperately wanting affirmation from his mother. And at the same time, he's very aware that he's in a kind of holding bay. He's the prince, he's in waiting. And in order for him to take that responsibility, to take up his meaning, his mum has to die.
2: Our guest today is actor Josh O'Connor. We'll be right back after a short break. I'm Tanya Mosley, and this is Fresh Air.

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1: 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I'm Rachel Abrams. That's today on The Daily from The New York Times.
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4: This is Fresh Air. I'm Tanya Mosley, and my guest today is the actor Josh O'Connor. He's one of the stars of Disclosure Day, the new Steven Spielberg film. Returning to the question that gave us Close Encounters in E.T., are we alone? O'Connor plays a cybersecurity expert who works on the inside of a government secret, proof that we are not alone, and decides the world has a right to know about it. O'Connor has spent most of the last decade in independent film. He broke through in 2017 as a sheep farmer in God's Own Country. But many people first came to know him from the Netflix hit series The Crown, in a performance that earned him an Emmy and a Golden Globe for portraying a young Prince Charles. I read that you found Charles through his body first, that you started with his posture. How did you build a man from that from the outside in like that?
5: Yeah. You know, I studied a lot of footage of young Prince Charles and how he maneuvered and how he walked around. But I think after a little bit of that, it was like, okay, I've got the basis of that. Let's try and understand what an exaggerated version of that might look like, but more importantly, where that comes from. Is there a sense of him protecting himself? Is he cowering because, you know, he's got the weight of the world on his shoulders?
4: Did you have any issues with your back after you were done?
5: I had issues with my back before I started, so they were just worsened by playing Prince Charles. But I think there were a couple of years where I was trying to get out of that physicality. But that happens with there's always this buffer period after I play any role where I'm kind of half in, half out. And it's a little strange. And I had it, did this movie in Italy a few years ago, which was very meaningful to me. And a great friend of mine was talking to me about it recently. And she was like, you know, you wore the suit of the character for a year after you finished that film. And in my head, I just liked the suit. So I was wearing the suit.
4: Oh, the literal suit. What
5: yeah,
4: is, the, like, what movie it was like, this?
5: It's a movie called La Chimera. It's an Italian movie.
4: Oh, La Chimera.
5: Movie.
4: Yes, yeah. Yes.
5: And the suit was beautiful, but I just couldn't take it off. And in my head, it was because I just liked the suit. Now, with a bit of perspective, I can look back and go, that was actually just, I didn't want to say goodbye to that character. And there is a, you know, there is a grief associated. Even when I was a kid doing like school plays, I'd finish the play and my mum would always be like, you know, he'll be sick, he'll get ill. And I did. I'd always get ill. And I pretty much, without fail, every job I've done in my career, I get sick at the end. And I think I'm learning that there is a grief that happens. You have to fall in love with this character, and you have to combine a bit of yourself and a bit of this fiction, and then you live as that character for 2-3 months, sometimes 6 months, and then it ends. And there's a kind of buffer period. And so the sort of the funny side of it is, like, you know, dressing up in a suit for a year, or having a sort of weird stooped back with Charles. But the reality is that there is something spiritual going on, a kind of sadness.
4: I want to talk a little bit about God's Own Country, because a lot of your characters come from a visceral place, but you played Johnny, a young Yorkshire farmer. He's gay, he's closed off, he's getting through life on drinking and casual sex, until a migrant worker arrives and something opens up for him. And to prepare for this, like so many of your other roles, you get really deep into it. I want you to take me to that, what you were actually doing out there day to day, playing this role as a farmer, but you're really being a farmer.
5: Yeah, well, I mean, I'll go back to the fact that Francis Lee, who directed that movie and is a friend of mine, and still has had a huge, perhaps the biggest impact, maybe, on the way I work. Francis and I discussed very early on that this felt like a film I didn't want, you know, a character I didn't want to fake. I wanted to do things for real, and I wanted to feel what he felt, and I wanted to understand his world. And so Francis helped facilitate that, and that what that looked like is that I moved up to Yorkshire in the north of England, and I worked on a farm, and the farm that we were going to shoot on. I don't know that I was massively helpful to the farmer, but we've remained friends to this day. But I spoke in the accent. I tried to eat as far as I could as he would have eaten, and drink as he would have drunk. And look, probably, you know, I was young, and I think probably, or certainly, I would do things differently now, or the way I'd approach a role like that.
4: You're being too modest. You were fixing fences, you were riding tractors, you were mucking out. Sure. I mean, you were working between takes, and you were birthing lambs.
5: Yeah, yeah. The funny story was that there was a day, the film crew turn up, and I'm no longer his farmhand. I'm an actor. I have a job to do. But that didn't stop John. You know, John, as far as John concerned, he was like, look at these annoying film guys who've just taken away my farmhand. And so there'd be days where I'd be filming, you know, shooting a scene, and then they'd call cut, and John would be sort of waiting at the barn door, kind of a little hacked off that he'd like lost his guy, and he was like, get back to work. And so then I'd, you know, birth a lamb and then wash my hands and do another take. So it was like, it was a confusing, beautiful thing that happened, and a rare thing. And it's probably the thing I'm most proud of as a performance. It felt vivid and real and felt. But no, it was intense. I mean, you know, you grow up with these, I always think of like the actors that I looked up to, like Daniel Day-Lewis and...
4: Which you've been compared to.
5: Well, yeah. I mean, I sometimes think that the comparison is partly influenced by the fact that I'm talking about him all the time. So it's like
4: the fact that he's, and you're talking
5: people.
4: About him. Yeah, what is it about his, because he's a method actor. I mean, he really gets himself deep into the characters in the way that you seem to.
5: Well, yeah, and I don't know that he would describe himself as a method actor, and I certainly don't describe myself as a method actor. I'm not, far from it. But I think what's more interesting to me nowadays, rather than the method of it, and it's not just Daniel Day-Lewis, I think of Philip Seymour Hoffman, Gene Wilder, Meryl Streep, you know, people that I really look up to. There's a sort of magic that happens, and I it's very hard to articulate, and I don't know that I have the tools to articulate it really, but I think that there is a kind of a level of the spiritual in terms of a character that is accessed by performers like that. And I don't know, it's like that sounds kind of highfalutin and pretentious, but it I don't know how else to describe it.
4: And it's a place that you're trying to get to in your work.
5: Yeah, for sure. And by the way, like, rarely have I achieved it. And maybe
4: never. You don't think so?
5: No, I don't really. But it's less about an arrival. It's more about the pursuit. And I think I can see that with other performers as well. You know, I think one of my great friends, Jesse Buckley, who just gave this extraordinary performance in Hamlet. You know, Jesse has that similar quality, I think, of someone who's pursuing the spiritual, the kind of the spirit or the soul of a character, rather than just replicating something.
4: Let's take a short break. If you're just joining us, my guest is actor Josh O'Connor. He stars in Steven Spielberg's new film, Disclosure Day. This is Fresh Air.
6: 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More than 87,000 fans will watch Mexico and South Africa square off there, and the Queen of Latin Music, Shakira, is slated to perform. That story from La Ciudad de México on the next Morning Edition from NPR News.
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4: This is Fresh Air, and today I am talking with actor Josh O'Connor. He's a star of the new Steven Spielberg film, Disclosure Day. He won an Emmy for playing Prince Charles in The Crown, and he starred in Challengers, God's Own Country, and the latest Knives Out film. You mentioned your dyslexia a little bit earlier, and I've heard you talk about how school wasn't always easy for you, as maybe it was for some of the kids around you. When did you come to understand that you process information differently than those around you?
5: I remember struggling with reading. I found reading harder than, you know, when you're 7 or 8 and you're reading in class and everyone's taking their turns to read a sentence or two. And I just remember I was struggling with that in a way that I could see other kids weren't. I certainly remember at the age of 10 or 11, I went and did a test. And they ran this test, and I remember saying to the person who ran the test at the end of it, they said to me, "So, Josh, what do you think dyslexia is?" And I was like, "It means you're stupid." Mm-hmm. And at the time, the person that ran the test was like, no, it does not mean you're stupid. She actually said, it actually means you're intellectually challenged, which, by the way, I think is worse than stupid. But that's by the by. Oh, but at the time, that was the kind of, the understanding of it was like, this is a roadblock and it's hard, things are going to be harder for you. And so that was my kind of notion of what it meant to be dyslexic. I had this great teacher in my secondary school who once said to me, the gift of dyslexia is someone without dyslexia who needs to get from A to C would go A, B, C. And someone with dyslexia might go A to E to D, back to B, and then to C. And it's going to take them longer, but they get to see D and E in a way that the person without doesn't. And that really unlocked a lot for me in terms of, I guess, a realization that whilst things might take longer, there is a process, and often a very artistic process, that means that it might take me a longer period of time to get to the end goal, but I'm experiencing much more, I'm learning much more, and I'm seeing much more. I'm making it hard for myself, but that's just the way my brain works. And also learning that so many artists and scientists and brilliant people are Einstein was dyslexic. So, it definitely doesn't mean you're intellectually challenged. It can be a great superpower. And I think that's what I've learned.
4: I want to talk a little bit more about your childhood. You were born and raised in Cheltenham, and it's in Southwest England.
5: I had a really great upbringing in that town, and my dad was an English teacher at my school. My mum was a midwife in the NHS, National Health Service, and I had two brothers who were great, and we got on. I mean, you know, as much as
4: And you're
5: as
4: the
5: any
4: middle
5: brothers.
4: Child.
5: And I was the middle child, and so, yeah, and we had my grandmother around. It was kind of great.
4: Mm. Your grandmother, she sounds like quite a lady. She was an artist herself, a ceramicist, and it sounds like you two are really close.
5: She was a powerful figure, I guess, in our family. She was a brilliant ceramicist. I wonder if nowadays she might have been more celebrated because of social media or whatever. I don't know. But at the time, she was a sort of... it was a different time for women in art, for one. But also, I think... ceramics was maybe seen as a craft rather than an art form.
4: Did you spend time with your grandmother while she was making pottery? Did you yourself as a child also participate in that?
5: Well, no, actually. Strangely, it's something a great gift I've received from my grandmother is I'm fascinated and I have a love for pottery and ceramics. I make things, but I'm not very good, but I enjoy the process of making things. I mean, I sat in her studio many times and would witness her making these figures. I remember the smell of the clay, and I remember the smell of the kiln and the heat from the kiln and the smell of the paint that she used and the glaze that she used. You know, like there's a sensory memory of those spaces, and those spaces felt exciting as a child. And so I'm sure there's no accident that I have that interest now.
4: You have said, though, that you are looking forward to spending time at some point in the near future at home doing all of those things, photography, ceramics.
5: Yeah.
4: Is that a real... Are you feeling more settled now, or are you feeling that that is something you actually want to take for yourself?
5: That is something I actually want to take for myself, for sure. And it's... yes, it's about being at home, making ceramics, doing my 65-year-old woman thing, but there, it is also... it's genuine. I think it's been a busy 15... years, whatever it's been since I became a professional actor, and I love it. I love my job, but I, you know, I'm 36 years old now. A lot of my friends are married, having kids, which is great. But I think there's a part of me that's like, you know, maybe I want to, not necessarily marriage or kids, but I think maybe I want to be Josh for a little bit and feel what that feels like, and that includes gardening. I love gardening. I'll do work on my garden and then I'll jet off and not see the fruits of my labor. So there's a little bit of like, I want to be in my garden for a bit, or I want to really work on my practice of making ceramics, or I want to see my friends or my family. You know, I think there's just a feeling of excitement around being me for a little bit. And I think that's a nice thing.
4: This has been such a pleasure to get to know you. Josh O'Connor, thank you for your time.
5: Thanks so much.
4: Josh O'Connor stars in the new Steven Spielberg film, Disclosure Day, in theaters starting Friday. After a short break, our TV critic David Bianculli reviews new documentaries on veteran entertainers Lorne Michaels and Martin Short. This is Fresh Air.
8: When you need medical care, instead of a doctor, you might see an advanced practice registered nurse. But in some places, strict regulations lead some of these nurses to move to other states, limiting healthcare access, especially in rural areas.
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7: This is Fresh Air. Two new documentaries focus on veteran entertainers and are directed by prominent filmmakers. Lorne, which premiered in theaters in April and is now streaming, looks at Lorne Michaels, creator of NBC's Saturday Night Live, and is directed by Morgan Neville. Marty, Life is Short, streaming on Netflix, is a biography of comedian Martin Short, directed by Lawrence Kasdan. Our TV critic David Biancooley finds that they have a lot in common.
10: Lorne Michaels and Martin Short both entered show business in the early 1970s. Michaels as half of a stand-up comedy duo, Short as a cast member of a Toronto stage production of the musical Godspell. Michaels moved to L.A., wrote for Rowan and Martin's Laugh-In and some Lily Tomlin TV specials, then launched Saturday Night Live. Short joined the Toronto Second City Improv Troupe, then joined the cast of SCTV, a TV sketch comedy show just as brilliant as SNL. Eventually, Martin Short joined SNL for a year, but that was during the 5 years Lorne Michaels had walked away from the show. Yet their lives intersected soon after, when Martin Short starred as one of the Three Amigos in a comedy film alongside Steve Martin and Chevy Chase. That movie was written by Steve Martin, Randy Newman, and co-producer Lorne Michaels. In Martin Life is Short, Lawrence Kasdan, writer and director of The Big Chill, tells Martin Short's story with full access and an easy intimacy. They've been good friends for decades. Morgan Neville, whose documentaries include intimate studies of Fred Rogers and Paul McCartney, finds Lorne Michaels a more elusive subject, so gleans most of his valuable insights from Lorne's friends and SNL cast and crew. Both films are loaded with celebrities. The movie Lorne with interviews, and Marty Life is Short with a lifetime of personal family film footage, where every holiday seems to turn into an all-star comedy and music fest. But there are plenty of interviews here, too, including a rather serious vintage one with late-night TV host Tom Snyder that explains the movie's title, Marty, Life is Short.
11: You had to handle tragedy when you were a lad. You lost a brother. He died.
12: I lost my brother David when I was 12, my mother when I was 18, my father when I was 20.
11: Tough, being the youngest in the family as well.
12: Right. At that age, or at any age, when you lose someone in your family, you have a choice. You actually have a choice. How do I handle this? This is a life lesson.
11: Right.
12: And so do I collapse? Do I become defeated forever? Or do I actually kind of learn that life is short and have a glass of wine and laugh and fun and appreciate these people and never let them go? See, that's, I think, the great secret. If you never let them go from your life, then they're always with your life, because before you know it, you know, you'll be with them.
10: There is indeed a lot of tragedy in this film, but there's also a constant river of joy. The get-togethers held by Martin and his wife Nancy seem absurdly overpopulated, kids running everywhere, celebrities in every lounge chair, but also a ridiculous amount of fun. Short photographed many of these home movies himself, but others joined in too. One frequent guest, Steven Spielberg, brought his camera and filmed Martin Short and another party regular reenacting a famous scene from Butch Cassidy and the Sundance Kid. You know the one. Butch and Sundance are trapped on a cliff, cornered by a posse, and figure their only escape is to jump into the river far below. But in this version, they're on a big boat, and Butch and Cassidy are played by Tom Hanks and Martin Short, in character, respectively, as Forrest Gump and Ed Grimley.
13: Marty and Tom got this idea. Hey, let's do that scene from Butch Cassidy and the Sundance Kid.
14: Oh, this is very sad, I must say, because we're going to be killed, you know.
15: Just get ready to shoot the bad guys.
14: There's only one way out, so we should jump, I must say.
15: I know, we'll get shot.
14: So let's go.
15: Mom always said jumping off cliffs is like a box of chocolates.
14: Oh, yeah,
15: you never know what you might
14: like,
15: hit.
14: Yeah, yeah, right. Come on, Forrest.
15: I can't swim.
14: Oh, that's very funny. For heaven's sakes, the fall will kill us, I must say.
10: Marty Life is Short gives you a sense of his love of family and his work ethic and perspective as a longtime comic and actor. In vintage clips and in new interviews, he's very open about his personal life and feelings. But there also are so many clips here that prove just how versatile and original Martin Short was. As when he portrays the famously overweight, underprepared celebrity interviewer Jiminy Glick and hits his subject, in this case Mel Brooks, with the most unexpected of questions.
12: What's your big beef with the Nazis?
16: What's my big beef?
12: Yes, it seems like you're always knocking the Nazis. Oh, it's time for Mel Brooks to knock the Nazis, it seems.
10: Lauren the movie has less of its subject at dead center. Even amid all the hoopla and TV specials about the recent golden anniversary of SNL, Lorne Michaels largely avoided the spotlight. Morgan Neville actually gets him to talk a bit about comedy, as when Lorne defends the traditional midweek all-nighter endured by the SNL writing staff.
17: I always say fatigue is your friend. Through exhaustion and through people just being so depleted, the unconscious takes over and suddenly you take way bigger risks. And you start to make yourself laugh.
18: Who are you? I love it.
10: There's also clever use of animation to tell some parts of Lorne's story, and an understandable reliance on current and former SNL staffers to tell their own Lorne stories. Almost everyone takes part, from Chevy Chase to Chris Rock. Like this one from Mike Myers that explains the strengths of Lorne Michaels with one simple allegory.
19: You know, there's a story that Lorne always talks about, which is he was in somewhere in Europe, and he was driving through pumpkin fields, and he came across a guy, and you could get out at any moment and load your trunk full of pumpkins and nobody would see you because it was all these little back roads. But then he came across somebody selling pumpkins in the middle of these vast pumpkin fields. And so Lorne was curious, and so he got out and he said to the guy, "Why should I buy your pumpkins? I could have stolen 7,000. He goes, "What am I paying for?" And the guy selling pumpkins says, "You pay for my eye. I pick the good pumpkins."
10: Marty Life is Short and Lorne are very different documentaries taking very different approaches. However, they have at least one thing in common. I really enjoyed watching them both and learned some things too. Like how Martin Short came up with Ed Grimley's very particular look and voice. And how a Tennessee road trip Lorne Michaels took with Paul Simon ended up inspiring Simon's Graceland. Watch for the details and for a lot of laughs.
4: David Biancooley reviewed Lorne and Marty, Life is Short. Tomorrow on Fresh Air, comic Josh Johnson, one of the anchors of The Daily Show. Johnson gets millions of views on his YouTube comedy channel, where he posts his comedy club performances. And he has a new HBO comedy special called Symphony. I hope you can join us. 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

Fresher's executive producer is Sam Brigger. Our technical director and engineer is Audrey Bentham. Our interviews and reviews are produced and edited by Phyllis Myers, Anne-Marie Baldonado, Lauren Krenzel, Teresa Madden, Monique Nazareth, Thea Challoner, Susan Nyakundi, Anna Bauman, and Nico Gonzalez-Whistler. Our digital media producer is Molly C.V. Nesper. Roberta Sharrock directs the show. With Terry Gross, I'm Tanya Mosley.

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4: Live from the GPB newsroom, I'm Orlando Montoya. Two Georgia members of the U.S. House are introducing impeachment resolutions against a federal judge in Atlanta. Republicans Andrew Clyde and Clay Fuller filed the resolutions against U.S. District Judge Eleanor Ross. The judge was disciplined after an investigation found she had sex with a police officer in her chambers, attended a partisan political event, and lied to investigators. Federal judges are appointed for life and can be removed only by impeachment. It will be up to the House Judiciary Committee to decide whether to start impeachment proceedings against Ross. Six research institutions led by Atlanta's Emory University will use federal funds to investigate exposure from Superfund sites on Georgia's coast. GPB's Sophie Gratis reports the money comes from the National Institutes of Environmental Health Sciences.
1: $15 million over 5 years will fund Georgia's first Superfund Research Center for work in Glynn County, home to Brunswick and St. Simons Island. There, past industrial manufacturing has exposed the people and the environment to so-called forever chemicals, as well as the understudied pesticide toxaphene. The federal grant will fund more testing and research on how that exposure happens, says Emory's Dana Barr, the center's director.
5: We can prevent further exposure, and then we can try to understand what these chemicals are doing inside their bodies to them. More than anything, I think the people in the area really want answers.
1: Georgia Tech, UGA, Spelman College, and the Morehouse School of Medicine are included as funded partners. For GPB News, I'm Sophie Gratis.
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6: Live from NPR News, I'm Lakshmi Singh. A protracted political fight over immigration enforcement funding ended today when President Trump signed a $70 billion package this morning. However, a resolution to the U.S.-Iran war continues to elude the president. He's threatening to bomb Iran again, but also predicts once again the conflict will wind down soon. NPR's Deepa Shivaram has more.
7: Trump says Iran downed a U.S. Army helicopter earlier this week. Both pilots were unharmed. On Tuesday, the U.S. resumed strikes on Iran to retaliate, and Trump said more strikes would follow.
8: We'll see what happens, but we hit them hard yesterday, and we're going to hit them again hard today.
7: The renewed conflict likely means the war with Iran that Trump and Israel started will go on even longer, contrary to the president's repeated claims that it would be short and that an end is in sight. Trump also claimed that a peace deal has been fully negotiated with Iran, but Iran just needs to sign it. Negotiations have been going on for weeks, with little signs of a deal being reached soon. Deepa Shivaram, NPR News, The White House.
6: Both parties are taking stock after yesterday's primary elections in Maine, Nevada, North Dakota, and South Carolina. NPR's Sage Miller reports that includes a key Senate race in Maine and two gubernatorial races in South Carolina and Nevada.
9: Democrats want to take control of the Senate, which likely depends in part on flipping Maine's Senate seat blue. Voters there looked past a litany of claims about character and alleged behavior to pick Graham Plattner as their nominee. He will face longtime Republican Senator Susan Collins. In South Carolina, Trump's opinion still matters. Two Trump-supporting candidates are heading to a runoff election in the governor's race, but only one of them, Lieutenant Governor Pamela Evett, is endorsed by the president. And Nevada Democrats hope their nominee, State Attorney General Aaron Ford, can win the governor's office. Ford be a more left-wing challenger and will take on Republican Governor Joe Lombardo. The race is seen as a signal of what kind of Democratic candidate can win in swing states nationally. Sage Miller, NPR News.
6: Just a matter of hours before the 2026 FIFA World Cup begins. Largest in history, 48 teams participating in games across the U.S., Mexico, and Canada over the next month. NPR's Becky Sullivan's in Los Angeles, where Team USA plays its first match Friday night against Paraguay.
10: There is this sort of generation of players who are now in their prime. And so the sort of stars, the focal points of the team, I would say, are this core group of, you know, you have forward Christian Pulisic, who's probably the biggest star on the team. He's a forward. He plays in the front left. He's the active leading scorer for the U.S. men's national team. Plus, you have these midfielders, Tyler Adams and Weston McKennie. All three of these guys are 27 years old. They're the faces of the team. They've been playing for the U.S. together since they were teenagers.
6: It's NPR.
11: And this is All Things Considered on GPB. It's 404. I'm Peter Biello. A new study suggests the chemical plume from the 2024 Biolab fire was more complex than early public warnings indicated. GPB's Pamela Kirkland reports.
12: Okay, that's a good start.
13: Inside a trailer in southeast Atlanta, Georgia Tech professor Greg Huey shows off the same instruments that help produce what researchers say is the first comprehensive scientific analysis of the biolab plume.
14: We expected to see chlorine, maybe a little bit of bromine, and the largest signals we were clearly seeing in our mass spectrometer were not from chlorine. They were coming from bromine and also other organic compounds.
13: The study, published in Environmental Science and Technology Letters, identified 26 chemical species in the air after the fire. That's a more complex picture than what residents heard in the days after the disaster, when public warnings largely focused on chlorine and chlorine-related compounds. Huey says the chemical bromine's behavior in the atmosphere stood out. It can also affect breathing.
14: Bromine may be a larger public health issue because bromine may travel further distances it might than the chlorine.
13: The study found bromine concentrations exceeded a federal benchmark for short-term exposure and identified a broader mix of chemicals than would be expected from just a chlorine release. Huey said neither Biolab, the U.S. Environmental Protection Agency, nor Georgia's Environmental Protection Division reached out to him about his research. The U.S. Chemical Safety Board is still investigating the fire. For GPB News, I'm Pamela Kirkland.
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6: This is All Things Considered from NPR News. I'm Mary Louise Kelly in Washington.
2: And I'm Elsa Chang in Culver City, California. The government's latest cost of living report shows consumer prices in May were up more than 4% from this time last year. That is the biggest increase in more than 3 years, and Americans are feeling the effects.
6: One of them is 44-year-old Jennifer Browning of Gulfport, Mississippi. She has been looking for regular employment for 2 years, and she's having a hard time making ends meet.
19: I am piecing together so much like gig work and then freelance work. So it's like kind of nonstop.
2: Higher energy costs have been a big driver of inflation since the U.S. and Israel launched the war with Iran. 29-year-old Aaron Corey of Phoenix, Arizona, has had to cut back on his air conditioning use.
20: There's still like an hour right when I wake up when it's below 80 degrees, and so I'll open up windows and doors just to get that breeze in.
0: For more on the latest inflation numbers, let's bring in NPR's Scott Horsley. Hey, Scott.
21: Hi, Mary Louise.
0: So all of us who have filled up our cars' gas tanks recently know gas prices are up, way up since the war in Iran started. How is that factoring into the inflation picture?
21: Yeah, the wartime spike in gas prices is pushing inflation in exactly the wrong direction. Overall, prices rose 0.5% just between April and May, and energy prices, especially gasoline, accounted for more than 60% of that total jump. Haley Shear is really feeling the pinch of those high gas prices. She commutes from her home in Richfield, Minnesota, to a job in St. Paul. And Shear says even though her Honda Civic gets pretty good mileage, she is watching the gas gauge the whole way.
22: It could be about 30 minutes if there's traffic, and sometimes up to 45 minutes just because of summer construction. They kind of joke that Minnesota has two seasons, which is construction and winter, and we are in the full swing of construction season, unfortunately.
21: AAA says the average price of gas nationwide is now $4.15 a gallon. It has come down a little bit in recent days, but it's still about $1.17 more than when the war started.
0: And are people's paychecks keeping up with the higher cost of living?
21: Generally speaking, no. And that's an unfortunate turnaround. For most of the last 3 years, wages were going up faster than prices, so workers were seeing real improvement in their purchasing power. But now the average worker is losing ground. Shearer works for the Minnesota Historical Society, and her union just negotiated a tentative contract. She says the wage increases called for in that contract are no match for 4%+ inflation.
22: There is a lot of nervousness because we are trying to balance not wanting people to lose their jobs in a job market that's pretty challenging, in an economy that's just having a really difficult time.
21: Even though unemployment is low, workers don't have a lot of bargaining power right now. So wage gains have been cooling off just as inflation's heating up. You know, average wages in May were up just 3.4% from a year ago. And with prices climbing faster than that, paychecks just aren't stretching as far as they used to.
0: And we're talking a lot here, Scott, about gas prices. Are high gas prices pushing up the cost of other things?
21: Right now, the scary inflation is largely limited to energy. There was a concern we'd see some spillover effects that, you know, sky-high diesel prices, for example, would drive up the cost of everything that moves by truck or train. But for the most part, that's not happening. Grocery prices rose just 0.1% last month. Overall, goods inflation remains fairly tame. The one place we are seeing some spillover is in airfares. They're up about 27% over the last year as airlines wrestle with much higher jet fuel costs.
0: Set against all that, we know President Trump has been demanding lower interest rates with inflation rising. Is that likely?
21: Not anytime soon. You know, the new Fed chairman, Kevin Warsh, is set to lead his first rate-setting meeting next week. And at that meeting, we'll get a bunch of new forecasts. But with inflation this high, it seems like a safe bet that interest rates are probably going to remain elevated for a while.
0: That's NPR's Scott Horsley. Thank you.
21: You're welcome.
2: The AFL-CIO, which is the country's largest and most important labor organization, gathered in Minneapolis this week. The focus was on new union organizing during the Trump administration and the upcoming midterm elections. NPR's Don Gagne reports.
23: The delegates kicked off this week by reelecting AFL-CIO President Liz Shuler. In her acceptance speech, she first highlighted a major success.
24: We said, if you remember, we said we would organize 1 million new workers over the next 10 years. Well, guess what? We got it done in 3.
23: But alongside such victories have come huge challenges. Union representation nationally is still barely 10% of the workforce. When Shuler first took office, former President Joe Biden was in the White House and boasted of being the most pro-union president ever. Then came the second term of President Trump, who within days of taking office announced cuts to thousands of federal union jobs, appointed cabinet officials with anti-union positions, and enacted policies in favor of corporations instead of worker rights.
24: When Donald Trump ripped away the collective bargaining of 1 million federal workers, the single biggest act of union busting in American history, did we back down? Hell no.
23: The current political climate hung over the convention that included the selection of Minneapolis as the venue. This is the place where armed and masked federal immigration enforcement officials deployed by the Trump administration were met by huge protests. Two U.S. citizens, Renee Good and Alex Preddy, were shot and killed. Bernie Burnham heads the Minnesota AFL-CIO. She said it was a moment when labor knew it needed to step up for the community at large, and that unions here sent a message to the administration.
1: They know that if they send ICE into any of your communities, you will fight just as hard as we did. And they know the labor movement will be there every single step of the way.
23: Organizations like the International Union of Painters and Allied Trades, which has 140,000 members and represents workers at construction sites, say the disruptive impact of Trump policies cannot be overstated. Jimmy Williams is the union's president.
4: It's a chilling effect amongst all workers, right? Not just union members, but non-union workers too. They go to work scared to death every single day and won't speak out when there's workplace issues, right? Because they're afraid that going to work is going to cause a problem for them. So they just put their head down, go to work, and don't speak out.
23: Another leader told me in his union, where members were split evenly during the last election, he sees Trump support falling way off, but says that doesn't mean they're all suddenly embracing Democrats. AFL-CIO President Shuler says between now and November, labor needs to make its case, and says they'll do that through social media and targeted messaging, but also through old-fashioned means that still work, one-on-one conversations between members. She says that doesn't mean the message is always politics.
5: And so that's what I've seen that we've pivoted into more, is just the humanity of what we're living through right now. And, you know, it's political in the sense that ultimately it will be pointing to an election. But in the meantime, we can continue to have those conversations and, you know, people open up.
23: Shuler says if unions do their job, then members' voices will speak loudly this fall. Don Gagne, NPR News, Minneapolis.
0: Africa's top soccer referee returned to a rapturous welcome in Somalia's capital, Mogadishu, after being denied entry to the United States for the World Cup. Omar Artan was set to make history as Somalia's first ever World Cup referee. He told supporters he remains determined and promised, quote, "I will attend the next one." NPR's Africa correspondent Emmanuel Akinwotu reports.
7: A hero's return home to Somalia. Days after being denied entry to the U.S., Omar Artan was met with flowers at the

0: but his disappointment has turned into a show of pride in Somalia, a country that has been repeatedly disparaged by President Trump. We should strive for our country and defend it. We should never be disappointed, Artan told local media. I love my country and I encourage young people to continue pursuing their goals, he said. The decision to deny him entry was defended by Andrew Giuliani, the head of the White House World Cup Task Force.
1: What I can tell you is that anybody who's communicating with bad actors that plan harm against the United States of America are not going to be admitted entrants. And we're not
0: a Trump administration official speaking on condition of anonymity accused Artan of associating with, quote, suspected members of terror organizations. NPR has requested a response from Artan regarding the allegations, but has been unable to reach him. In Somalia, the US has been a key security partner in combating the Al-Qaeda-linked militant group, Al-Shabaab. But the US accusations have caused anger in Somalia.
2: Many Somalis feel that he has been unfairly treated.
0: Ilham Gasset is a member of parliament in the East African country.
2: If these were genuine and credible concerns that an individual had links to terrorist organizations, many Somalis are asking why those concerns were not identified during the visa process.
0: Last year, Somalia was one of several African countries to face heavy travel restrictions to the US. And in April, President Trump said Somalia was, quote, probably the worst and most dangerous country. But Artan's setback has become a celebration of Africa's best soccer referee, hailed at home after being denied the chance to fulfill his World Cup dream, at least this time. Emmanuel Akimotu, NPR News, Lagos.
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4: And you're listening to All Things Considered on GPB. It's 4:18. I'm Peter Biello. Georgia shrimp season kicked off yesterday with 65 trawlers plying state waters to harvest the coastal delicacy. That number's on par with opening day aerial surveys conducted in recent years by the Georgia Department of Natural Resources. The season typically runs through December or mid-January. Last year, Georgia harvesters reported landing nearly 3 million pounds of shrimp with a dockside value of more than $12 million. Still to come on All Things Considered, NASA's MAVEN spacecraft circled Mars for more than a decade, providing invaluable data on things like the planet's atmosphere.
5: Understanding how the atmosphere has evolved over time tells us a lot about where the water went on Mars.
4: We're going to have more on MAVEN's legacy now that the mission is over. That's coming up on All Things Considered on GPB. And for the latest Georgia headlines, go to gpb.org/news.
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7: The World Cup is taking place across Mexico, the United States, and Canada. 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
9: From NPR News, this is All Things Considered. I'm Mary Louise Kelly in Washington.
10: And I'm Elsa Chang. The Israeli military told residents of the Christian sector in the southern Lebanon city of Tyre that they need to evacuate. Israel says without providing proof that it is targeting a Hezbollah presence there.

0: NPR's Jane Arraf and Jawad Rizhala were in Tyre this week and have this report.
1: We're in the Antiquities neighborhood of Tyre. Not far from the Roman port, Alexander the Great conquered more than 2,000 years ago. There's an Israeli drone overhead as we walk past apartment buildings hit by Israeli airstrikes. Now piles of pulverized rubble. Israel said it was targeting Hezbollah. On one street, there's nothing standing. Even the dead trees are covered in concrete dust. It destroyed everything. Look, that building fell and that building, says Ali Al-Ra'i, a policeman taking us around the deserted neighborhood. They're almost always drones. This one is flying unusually low. And in this part of Tyre, where Israel has warned residents to evacuate, it's particularly unsettling. You can hear they're right above us, Al-Ra'i says.
2: And they're saying it's too dangerous, we have to leave.
1: We move to another neighborhood. It's closer to the old city, which has not yet been evacuated. Across the road is the Mediterranean. The sparkling water, such a deep, bright blue, it almost hurts your eyes. A four-story building once stood here. Now there are only chunks of concrete, shards of metal, and furniture smashed in pieces. This was Karit Ice Cream, owned by a business family so well known, the neighborhood is named after them.
3: Oh, Adam.
1: He was around a long time, says Al-Ra'i, the policeman. An old family. The ice cream was famous and tasty. Hassan Sabah has an air conditioning shop around the corner. He didn't have the money to leave the neighborhood. Where are we supposed to go, he asks. He and his wife and three young children go home to change and wash clothes. But at night, they roll out mattresses to sleep on the beach in case their building is bombed. Sabah is carrying a large container of shredded chicken with almonds on rice that his neighbor made for them.
2: How did you catch chicken?
3: Jarti.
2: Your neighbor.
1: If we were inside in Beirut and we were in the street, some people would say, you're not from here, leave, you know, he says. Here, it's a community. On the beach in the old city on Sunday, Mimi Istanbuli has slipped off her gold-colored loafers and has her toes in the sand.
4: Every day morning, I have to come. It's so nice to breathe.
1: The silk polka dot scarf covering her hair flutters in the breeze. The displaced school teacher can't charge her phone and doesn't have internet, so she can't teach. She and her ill elderly mother are sleeping in a theater in the city.
4: Never mind. It's our countries. If we have to stay like this, we stay it. But we don't let Israel to take our countries.
1: The following day, Israel threatened to attack this last relatively safe corner of Tyre as well. And Istanbuli was displaced again. Jane Arraf, NPR News, Tyre, Lebanon.
5: In 2016, the year before Andrew Sean Greer published his Pulitzer Prize-winning novel, Less, he received an invitation to a friend's birthday celebration in Cuba.
6: I was the only one who came.
5: This friend was a baroness, the director of an artist residency in Tuscany, and about to turn 90. She told Greer she was getting older, she was ready to step down as director, and she asked, would he move to Italy to take her place?
6: It just seemed like the kind of offer that absolutely everyone in the world would say, no way, except for me.
5: Now, a decade after saying yes, the 55-year-old still lives in Italy and is out with a new novel inspired by everything that surprised him as an outsider in Italy and the friend who brought him there in the first place. NPR's Elena Burnett has more.
7: The sound of concrete drilling outside Greer's part-time San Francisco residence is something you'd be hard-pressed to hear in Venice.
6: There's hardly any concrete. It's all water.
7: But Venice has its own peculiar troubles, like where to source furniture for the apartment Greer and his husband moved into almost 2 years ago.
6: You have to look on their sort of Facebook marketplace, find people willing to drive to a canal and then hire a boat. Oh, it's so funny to be on a boat and ducking under bridges with a sofa.
7: That's the kind of farcical adventure that could have been pulled from the pages of Greer's new book, Villa Coco. The story follows an American in his early 20s, nameless for most of the book, hired as an archivist for a rural Italian country house. But he stumbles his way into a catch-all assistant with a growing list of responsibilities, including harvesting olives, feeding a pen-eating dog, and, oh yeah, some light theft. His employer, a boisterous 92-year-old globe-trotting baronessa, just like Greer's dear friend who brought him to Italy in the first place. But Greer didn't set out to paint a portrait of her.
6: But I did want to get that sense of sort of wildness and mischief that a person, even in their 90s, can take delight in new things, in causing trouble, in finding new adventures, just a curiosity and a will for life to continue.
7: Her way of life was one that the buttoned-up, organized Greer had to wrap his head around when he first took over as director of the residency. He had formulated a structured plan for schedules, for communication, even for gardening.
6: And of course, that was unacceptable.
7: The spontaneity inherent to La Dolce Vita baffled him, as much as it frustrates the main character of Villa Coco.
6: He's not being told anything, and everything's a crisis. It has to be solved in that moment, in a panic, like going to the secondhand stores, and he has to take a road that's too dangerous to drive on. But the baronessa in the back is just having the time of her life because they might die at any moment. If they planned ahead, they could have taken the real road, but it's much more fun this way.
7: Greer links that kind of sentiment to Italy's difficult past, its present economic struggles, and a lack of any optimism that dreams may come true.
6: So they focus very much, I think, on this present moment and this pleasure we're having right now, which was a nice change for me because I can have both the American optimism and a switch to we don't know what horror comes tomorrow, but for sure we have this.
7: For instance, something as pedestrian to a Californian as an artichoke.
6: And then you realize it's special. Let's eat the artichokes because they'll be gone. We won't have them in a few weeks. So let's indulge and then, you know, it'll be fennel soon enough.
7: Celebrating those fleeting indulgences was part of Greer's intention to make Villa Coco what he calls a modern charm novel. That is, a book that doesn't simply offer a mindless escape into another world, but rather helps us find lasting joy in our own.
6: I just felt like, could I write a book that would be an utter delight and would make the reader close it and sort of hold it to their chest and want to stay there for a little while and hope the phone doesn't ping with a message, just for a little while.
7: But of course, the phone will eventually ping and the concrete drilling might continue outside. But the magic in Greer's writing is that no matter what noise or chaos life may throw at you, there's a decent chance that somewhere down the line, it'll become a funny story to tell. Elena Burnett, NPR News.
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3: Live from the GPB newsroom, I'm Orlando Montoya. A South Georgia developer has agreed to pay a $1 million fine to settle charges that it lost or mishandled thousands of archaeological and human remains during a construction project. The U.S. Department of Justice and Savannah Land Holdings agreed to the penalty in court filings last week. The government accused the company of violating the Clean Water and National Historic Preservation Acts while building a gated community in Bryan County. The company denies the allegations but has agreed to pay the fine and take measures to protect and repatriate artifacts and remains. More than 100,000 people already have voted early in the primary runoff election. GPB's Sarah Callis reports.
8: Republican ballots far outpaced Democratic ballots on the first day of early voting statewide. Republicans have runoffs for both of their top-of-the-ticket races, Senate and governor. Those races have already been decided for Democrats. Some counties opened polls early and let voters cast their ballots last Friday and Saturday, but Monday marked the first day of early voting across the state. Early voting ends on Friday, and Election Day is next Tuesday. You can vote early at any polling place in your county, and you must vote in the same party's primary you chose in May. For GPB News, I'm Sarah Callis.
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9: Live from NPR News in Culver City, California, I'm Dwayne Brown. President Trump is threatening more airstrikes on Iran after launching attacks last night on Iranian military sites, while Tehran fired back at U.S. allies in the region. The back-and-forth attacks are testing a shaky two-month ceasefire. Iran has shut down the Strait of Hormuz to commercial traffic, and that, of course, has led to higher gas prices, pushing inflation to a record three-year high last month. Here's President Trump speaking to reporters today.
10: You know what I really love? I love the inflation. You know why? Because as soon as this war is over, you know, I can say it now, something you didn't know. Do you know we've been taking out millions of barrels of oil? Nobody knows it. You know who doesn't know about it? Iran, until right now. We took out the other night 22 ships late at night with no lights because they don't have any radar because we blasted the crap out of it. We took out, that's why oil's $85 a barrel.
9: A key spy law that the government says underpins more than 60% of the president's daily intelligence briefing might expire at the end of the week, despite a deal that appeared to be coming together in Congress. Here's NPR's Eric McDaniel.
11: The president has doubled down on Bill Pulte to be the acting director of national intelligence. Pulte, head of a housing finance agency, has been a prominent partisan attack dog for the president, leveraging confidential information to go after the president's perceived enemies. That concerns Democrats, many of whom already worried about how the spy law known as FISA 702 has been used to peruse Americans' private electronic communications without a court warrant. If Pulte can use mortgage forms to further Trump's vendettas, what could he do with the whole U.S. surveillance apparatus, the thinking goes? It will be tough for Republicans to find a path forward largely on their own. A number of GOP lawmakers are also worried about the law's privacy risks.
9: This is NPR.
12: And this is All Things Considered on GPB. It's 4:32. I'm Peter Biello. A D.C.-based electric vehicle industry group says Georgia drivers could save up to $2,000 each year if they drive EVs instead of gas-powered vehicles. The Zero Emission Transportation Association compared the average cost of gas to the average cost of residential home EV charging to calculate how much Georgians could possibly save. Zeta's research director, Corey Cantor, says the electric vehicles themselves are becoming more affordable every year.
13: So about, no matter how you look at it, you know, electric vehicles on the macro level are benefiting Georgia's economy. And then for many drivers, it may be a great option during these periods of higher gas prices.
12: AAA reports Georgia's average price for a gallon of regular gas is $3.81. The national average is $4.15 per gallon. Still to come on All Things Considered, Ukraine relies on robotic warfare to punch above its weight on the battlefield, including shifting frontline duties from soldiers to land drones. We'll learn about land drones in about 15 minutes here on GPB. The FIFA World Cup is coming to Atlanta next week, and along with thousands of fans comes a heightened risk for the spread of infectious diseases. So how are our public health departments preparing? We're going to hear more tomorrow on Morning Edition. 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
15: 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I'm Rachel Abrams. 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
5: This is All Things Considered from NPR News. I'm Mary Louise Kelly in Washington.
17: And I'm Elsa Chang in Culver City, California. NASA's Maven spacecraft is officially dead. MAVEN stands for Mars Atmosphere and Volatile Evolution, and the spacecraft launched in 2013. It circled Mars for more than a decade, studying the red planet's atmosphere, observing an interstellar comet, and provided a vital communications link for the rovers crawling all around the planet. Well, 6 months ago, MAVEN abruptly stopped communicating, and now NASA says the craft is, quote, unrecoverable and its mission over. To understand MAVEN's legacy, we called up Shannon Curry, principal investigator on the mission. Welcome.
18: Thank you so much for having me.
17: So when this news first came down that the MAVEN spacecraft had gone silent back in December, what went through your mind? Like, I understand you got a call in the middle of the night?
18: Yeah, back on December 6th of 2025, I got a call from my project manager, Rich, at around 4 a.m. that we had lost contact with the spacecraft. And that's one of those calls you never, never want to get. My stomach really dropped when I heard that. We had never had a loss of signal before. We had had different kinds of anomalies. But a loss of signal is one of the most serious things that can happen to a spacecraft.
17: Hmm. Well, as we said, we want to look back on what was MAVEN's legacy. So, you know, this is a spacecraft that has been studying Mars for quite some time. Just give us a sense of what we have learned from MAVEN.
18: MAVEN has discovered that storms coming off the sun, which we call space weather, mm-hmm. have eroded Mars's atmosphere exponentially. And you can almost think of it like a hurricane eroding the coastline somewhere.
17: Oh, wow. And how does understanding the erosion of the atmosphere on Mars help us if we were to, say, send humans to the planet one day?
18: Well, understanding how the atmosphere has evolved over time tells us a lot about where the water went on Mars. We know that oceans of water existed, but then eventually went away billions of years ago. And so when the atmosphere eroded away, there went the water.
17: Mm.
18: But when we start looking forward, understanding the atmosphere of Mars today can also help us safeguard our assets, our robotic assets, and our human assets when we start to think about more exploration of Mars, because we really want to make sure we understand things like the radiation environment and things like space weather storms.
17: Well, in the meantime, like, how are you and your whole MAVEN team feeling right now? You know, now that NASA has officially declared MAVEN dead and this mission over, does it kind of feel like the band's breaking up a little bit?
18: It absolutely does. We've been really devastated about this. Frankly, it has felt like losing a loved one, but many of us are starting to move into that phase of gratitude for being able to do such incredible science at Mars and getting to work with each other. It's really the best team.
17: That's so cool. What are you looking forward to next? Like, for Mars exploration and science, is there like a new mission that you're already beginning to think about, focus on?
18: Yeah, I'm really excited about NASA's ESCAPADE mission. So NASA launched this twin set of satellites last November to Mars, and it's going to arrive there next year. And ESCAPADE's main goal is to investigate how the solar wind interacts with Mars's magnetic environment. That's another one of these missions that'll really help us understand the environment before humans actually get there.
17: Mm-hmm.
18: And this week, NASA announced the Artemis 3 mission, and we're all so excited about lunar exploration and what the entire Artemis series will do when we start to think about human spaceflight.
17: That is Shannon Curry of the University of Colorado Boulder, the principal investigator on NASA's MAVEN mission. Thank you so much.
18: Thank you so much. It was great talking to you.
5: About 43 million Americans hold federal student loans. If you're one of them or planning to be one of them, you should know big changes are coming in July. Those changes include new loan limits, also a total overhaul of repayment plans. Here to walk us through it, NPR education correspondent Corey Turner. Hey.
19: Hey, Mary Louise.
5: Okay, so new student loan limits, what are they?
19: So undergraduate loans aren't changing at all, but loan limits for graduate school coming in a big way.
5: Mm-hmm.
19: Up to now, grad students could borrow as much as they needed. Your program costs $40,000 a year. You could borrow $40,000 year after year. But July 1st, grad student borrowers are going to be limited to $20,500 a year. That is a big change that many economists worry might drive some borrowers into the private student loan market and maybe some lower-income borrowers away from grad school altogether. We'll see. Now, I need to mention there are a few exceptions to these limits. One, for students who are enrolled in a program by the end of this month, June, or the Education Department also says borrowers who are pursuing what they call a professional degree, so we're talking fields like dentistry, law, medicine, they can qualify for $50,000 a year.
5: Okay. And so that is grad students and some changes coming there. What about borrowers who maybe are out of school by now, but they've got these loans, they're trying to repay them? There was the Biden-era Save Repayment Plan that has proven short-lived. What do borrowers need to do now?
19: Yeah, so Save was the most generous repayment plan available. Low monthly payments, especially for lower-income borrowers, it promised a $0 monthly payment. Borrowers in Save, and there are still more than 7 million of them, they need to know it's time to switch plans. They should be hearing from their loan servicer soon if they haven't already. And they need to know if they don't switch plans within the deadline set by their servicer, their loans will be put into a plan that's probably one of the least flexible out there with fixed monthly payments, and they're going to be relatively high compared to Save. But the good news is, if they act, they will have quite a few choices.
5: Okay, so Save borrowers need to be proactive. Sounds like that's the takeaway there. What about new borrowers, Corey? Very different story?
19: Very different story. We're at the end of an era. Last year, Republicans essentially voted to throw out all of these old plans and replace them with just two new ones for new borrowers, including one called the Repayment Assistance Plan. It's based on income, and it comes with a couple of perks, including it waives any monthly interest that's left over after you make your payments. And parents and caregivers get to drop $50 a month off their monthly payment for every dependent in their household.
5: Okay. One more thing to note, which is we've been talking about programs that are being phased out, scaled back, and so on. But the Republicans controlling Congress and making a lot of these changes have also expanded the federal Pell Grant program. This is aimed at low-income students.
19: That's right. Yeah, so they expanded it to go well beyond traditional college to include short-term workforce training. We're talking about courses between 8 and 15 weeks to get training in fields like welding or, say, certified nursing assistant. There are a couple caveats here, though. It's going to take some time. States have to actually certify which programs qualify. One note for students who think they might want to do this, you got to start by filling out the FAFSA, the Free Application for Federal Student Aid.
5: Start there. All right. NPR education correspondent Corey Turner. And Corey has helpfully put together a guide for all these student loan changes. You can find that at npr.org. Thanks, Corey.
19: You're welcome.

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2: This is All Things Considered on GPB. I'm Peter Biello. Hurricane season is here in the Southeast. Won't be over until the end of November. Salvation South magazine published a story a couple of years ago by a woman in Macon who, as a hurricane roared up from Florida years ago, told people on social media her doors were open to evacuees. We all love the idea of Southern hospitality when it comes to our friends, but complete strangers? Chuck is here with some thoughts.
3: I just checked the National Hurricane Center's website, and right now, the American South faces no imminent threat from hurricanes on the Atlantic Ocean. But there will be another, there always is, and Southerners respond to hurricane warnings in different ways. The magazine I edit, Salvation South, published a story by a writer in Macon, Georgia named Suzanne Menarson about something she did back in 2017. Hurricane Irma was bearing down on Florida and was forecasted to roll northward through Georgia. So Suzanne got on Facebook and posted for all the world to see these words. If you're in the path of Hurricane Irma and need to evacuate, please let me know. We have room and you're welcome here. Within a minute after she posted this, her daughter called and said, "Have you lost your mind?" The next night, the first evacuee arrived at her door, a guy named Mike who was trying to get home to Indiana from Fort Myers, Florida. 4 days later, Hurricane Irma hit the Florida Keys, and by then, the guest list at Suzanne's home in Macon looked like this. 15 people, 4 cats, and 2 dogs. One couple brought along 3 elderly cats. A family of 3 from Florida, all of them immigrants from Afghanistan, arrived. The college-aged child of that family brought a friend from school who had arrived in Florida only 2 weeks before from his home in India, plus Suzanne and her husband and her daughter and the daughter's kids. A house full of people with different belief systems, different political alliances, different cultural backgrounds. Must have been some fights, right? Or at least some crosswords? In a word, no. Irma passed over Macon on Monday. It leveled trees all around Suzanne's house and took down her electricity. But when the worst was over and the power returned, the Afghan lady from Florida and the woman who had arrived with all the cats were digging through Suzanne's pantry, cooking supper together for the entire gang. They set one table. They laughed. They ate. And these strangers became friends. In her story about this adventure, Suzanne reflected on whether her impulsive decision to open her doors to evacuees was smart. And this is what she wrote. Was it the wisest decision? No. Would I do it again? Maybe. But opening doors to people in need dissolves differences. I never suggest that we all should open our doors to random evacuees. But I do know this, in times like these, dissolving differences is a fine idea. You can read Suzanne's full story at SalvationSouth.com.
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4: I'm Kai Rizdahl, current policy, future problems. We'll have that story the rest of the day's business news and the numbers from Wall Street next time on Marketplace.
2: Stay tuned for Marketplace coming up at 6 here on GPB. The president of Cape Verde is the first confirmed head of state expected in Atlanta during the FIFA World Cup. President Jose Maria Pereira Neves is scheduled to appear at an investment and business forum at a center supporting black entrepreneurs on Sunday. The national soccer team for the Portuguese-speaking nation off the west coast of Africa is scheduled to face off against soccer powerhouse Spain the next day. Still to come on All Things Considered, the Trump administration has been trying to obtain the private medical records of transgender youth.
6: It is pure harassment. It's just an effort to frighten people, to intimidate doctors out of providing the care.
2: Now, a federal judge has temporarily blocked these efforts in California. We're going to have that story coming up in about 20 minutes here on All Things Considered on GPB.

0: This is All Things Considered from NPR News. I'm Elsa Chang.
1: And I'm Mary Louise Kelly. Ukraine has turned the tide in a full-scale war launched by neighboring Russia more than 4 years ago. It has done so despite being outnumbered by Russian forces and despite getting far less support than it once did from the U.S. Ukraine maintains an advantage by revolutionizing the use of drones. And the latest innovation is unmanned drones that operate not in the sky, but in high-stakes missions on the ground. NPR's Joanna Kakissis spent time with Ukraine's ground drone units and has the story.
2: We are inside a hut in eastern Ukraine, not far from the front line. Next to a grandma couch with plush flowers, six men in army green t-shirts are huddled around three computers. They look like middle-aged gamers with their handheld devices, but they are soldiers in a rapidly evolving war using robots. One soldier gives his name is Oleksiy. He asks, have you seen the movie Terminator, you know, with Arnold Schwarzenegger? Because this is now a machine war. The computers have split screens showing live footage of what look like flatbed trucks about the size of bumper cars. These are unmanned ground vehicles, battery-operated, remote-controlled land robots with cameras. And in Ukraine's arsenal of drones, they are another innovation helping the country hold its own against Russia.
3: This is what the land robot sees.
2: Yeah.
3: Okay.
2: The soldiers controlling these land robots are part of the ground drone unit of Ukraine's 93rd Brigade. The unit is called Alter Ego. NPR is identifying Ukrainian soldiers by first name or call sign at the request of the military, which cites security concerns. Alter Ego's commander goes by the call sign Electrician. He points to the screen showing the two unmanned ground vehicles. So one is transporting ammunition, he says, and the other has food and water for our soldiers. The drones roll past burnt-out vehicles on dirt roads that are constantly attacked by Russia. There could be mines, enemy drones, anything along the way, he says. Ukraine's military has been shifting some of the most dangerous frontline operations from humans to drones, logistics, evacuating the wounded and the bodies of the dead, and even conducting assaults on enemy positions. Ukraine's defense ministry says the country is making 25,000 ground drones in the first half of this year, more than double produced all of last year when ground drone use began in earnest. Electrician says his unit sends the ground drones to dangerous positions deep inside the front line's kill zone. Surveillance and strike drones fly overhead. Anyone or anything inside is attacked. Alter Ego's ground drones are stored in a fenced-in courtyard a short drive away from that hut with the computers. Soldiers are fixing a few drones in a workshop. The rest are lined up along a fence as if they are on guard duty. The soldiers call this place the zoo.
3: It's a robot zoo.
2: Alisher, another soldier from Alter Ego, shows us a ground robot that's just returned from a mission. It brought back a valuable aerial drone called a Vampire from the kill zone. The Vampire is often used to bomb Russian positions at night. In this case, Alisher says, the Vampire was delivering supplies and had to land in an open field. Sending two or three people to retrieve it was not an option, Alisher says. An open field is death, so a ground drone was sent instead. In today's warfare, he says, the ground drone is like an ordinary infantryman who does everything. Strikes, logistics, transport, evacuations. Missions Alisher used to carry out himself. Back in 2023, he says, his unit was ambushed and forced to retreat. And Alisher carried a 260-pound wounded soldier on his back. He says he got six herniated discs and barely made it out alive. When I saw how evacuations could be done with a ground drone, he says, I started crying. Now he sends ground drones to rescue the wounded, who crawl onto the drone, then lie down while it takes them to safety. The unit has also used ground drones in assaults on Russian enemy positions. Ground drones drove Russian troops out of two occupied villages last year. Unit member Francis says, we set up two ground drones with machine guns, then drove right into the villages to draw out enemy fire. The Russians revealed their positions, so our forces knew exactly where to strike. If this had been done with people instead of drones, he says, well, things might have turned out differently. There would have been casualties. Ukraine's military is smaller than Russia's and chronically understaffed. Ukrainian commanders say ground drones are one way to equalize this imbalance. We drive hundreds of miles to meet another ground robot unit that has pioneered the use of this technology. In a plywood hut that smells of sawdust, we meet platoon commander Vladika, who is with the 3rd Army Corps. Vladika tells us his team used ground drones last summer to surround Russian troops in a dugout as aerial strike drones flew overhead. They understood that they would be smoked out in the end, Vladika says. So at some point, they found some piece of cardboard and wrote on it that they wanted to surrender. And the Russians did, to the land robot, a first in warfare, Ukraine says. It was really the most comical situation, Vladika says. We watched as the Russians circled around the land drone, waving the sign.
4: Hello.
2: A bearish soldier called Himera joins in. He runs the ground drone unit's workshop. Himera says he prepares the drones for combat, including their wheels, which must roll through eastern Ukraine's muddy fields. It's a mix of clay, black soil, and grass, he says, and it turns into something like cement. Himera says he is constantly trying to make his unit's ground drones faster, stronger, and more lethal. Russia has its own ground robot system called the Courier, which is used mainly for logistics. And Himera says the Russians are developing new ground drones. They are constantly watching us and learning from us, he says. I've seen photos and videos of their robots. They look strikingly similar to our own. They are directly copying us. This robotic arms race makes Himera nervous, but he says Ukraine doesn't have much of a choice. It's either adapt, he says, or die. Joanna Kakissis, NPR News, reporting from eastern Ukraine.

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3: Live from the GPB newsroom, I'm Orlando Montoya. Two Georgia members of the U.S. House are introducing impeachment resolutions against a federal judge in Atlanta. Republicans Andrew Clyde and Clay Fuller filed the resolutions against U.S. District Judge Eleanor Ross. The judge was disciplined after an investigation found she had sex with a police officer in her chambers, attended a partisan political event, and lied to investigators. Federal judges are appointed for life and can be removed only by impeachment. It will be up to the House Judiciary Committee to decide whether to start impeachment proceedings against Ross. Six research institutions led by Atlanta's Emory University will use federal funds to investigate exposure from Superfund sites on Georgia's coast. GPB's Sophie Gratis reports the money comes from the National Institutes of Environmental Health Sciences.
4: $15 million over 5 years will fund Georgia's first Superfund Research Center for work in Glynn County, home to Brunswick and St. Simons Island. There, past industrial manufacturing has exposed the people and the environment to so-called forever chemicals, as well as the understudied pesticide toxaphene. The federal grant will fund more testing and research on how that exposure happens, says Emory's Dana Barr, the center's director.
5: We can prevent further exposure, and then we can try to understand what these chemicals are doing inside their bodies to them. More than anything, I think the people in the area really want answers.
4: Georgia Tech, UGA, Spelman College, and the Morehouse School of Medicine are included as funded partners. For GPB News, I'm Sophie Gratis.
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6: Live from NPR News in Washington, I'm Ryland Barton. President Trump has signed legislation that funds ICE and the Border Patrol through the remainder of his term. It's a win for Republicans who are able to pass it after months of pushback from Democrats. NPR's Deepa Shivaram reports.
7: Trump blamed Democrats for the delay in getting the bill passed, and he celebrated that the funding will go through the end of his term, a major win for the president and his immigration agenda.
8: We'll give the heroes of ICE and Border Patrol, and that's what they are, the heroes, what they have to go through to keep us safe, the support and resources they need to defend our borders.
7: The bill provides $70 billion in funding to Department of Homeland Security agencies like ICE and Customs and Border Protection. Democrats wanted reforms to immigration enforcement policies after U.S. officials shot and killed two people in Minnesota, but Republicans were able to get the funding passed without them. Deepa Shivaram, NPR News, the White House.
6: NPR has obtained a letter from ICE to members of Congress that provides insight into the agency's data collection practices on protesters. As NPR's Jude Joffe Block reports, peaceful observers have argued their First Amendment rights are being violated when they're surveilled and tracked by federal agents.
9: Former acting director of ICE, Todd Lyons, has denied his agency has a database of protesters. Lyons recently departed his post, but after Florida Congressman Maxwell Frost and other Democrats posed additional questions earlier this year, Lyons wrote a response back in April that NPR is the first media outlet to review. The letter indicates that ICE gives itself wide latitude to collect biographic and biometric data on people who agents believe are threatening officer safety or impeding operations. Civil liberties advocates say it's the clearest official acknowledgement yet that ICE may be routinely gathering and preserving information on protesters and observers who are not arrested. Jude Jaffe Block, NPR News.
6: A wartime spike in gasoline prices has pushed inflation to its highest level in more than 3 years. NPR's Scott Horsley reports on the latest cost of living data from the Labor Department.
10: Consumer prices in May were up 4.2% from a year ago. That's the biggest annual increase since April of 2023. Prices rose by 0.5% between April and May, with energy costs accounting for more than 60% of that monthly increase. Stripping out volatile food and energy costs, so-called core inflation was 2.9% for the 12 months ending in May, a slightly larger annual increase than the previous month. Gasoline prices have moderated in recent days, but are still about $1.17 a gallon higher than they were before the U.S. and Israel launched their war on Iran. AAA says the average price of regular gas is about $4.15 a gallon. Scott Horsley, NPR News, Washington.
6: The World Cup begins tomorrow in Mexico. The tournament was expanded this year to 48 teams and will take place in 16 stadiums across Mexico, the U.S., and Canada over 39 days. Another sell-off for AI stocks dragged the U.S. market down today. This is NPR News from Washington.
11: And this is GPB. I'm Peter Biello. A new study suggests the chemical plume from the 2024 BioLab fire was more complex than early public warnings indicated. GPB's Pamela Kirkland reports.
12: Okay, that's a good start.
13: Inside a trailer in southeast Atlanta, Georgia Tech professor Greg Huey shows off the same instruments that help produce what researchers say is the first comprehensive scientific analysis of the BioLab plume.
14: We expected to see chlorine, maybe a little bit of bromine, and the largest signals we were clearly seeing in our mass spectrometer were not from chlorine. They were coming from bromine and also other organic compounds.
13: The study, published in Environmental Science and Technology Letters, identified 26 chemical species in the air after the fire. That's a more complex picture than what residents heard in the days after the disaster, when public warnings largely focused on chlorine and chlorine-related compounds. Huey says the chemical bromine's behavior in the atmosphere stood out. It can also affect breathing.
14: Bromine may be a larger public health issue because bromine may travel further distances it might than the chlorine.
13: The study found bromine concentrations exceeded a federal benchmark for short-term exposure and identified a broader mix of chemicals than would be expected from just a chlorine release. Huey said neither BioLab, the U.S. Environmental Protection Agency, nor Georgia's Environmental Protection Division reached out to him about his research. The U.S. Chemical Safety Board is still investigating the fire. For GPB News, I'm Pamela Kirkland.
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16: On a Wednesday, it's All Things Considered from NPR News. I'm Mary Louise Kelly in Washington.
0: And I'm Elsa Chang in Culver City, California. Voters in Nevada, South Carolina, North Dakota, and Maine made their primary choices yesterday. That includes the high-profile Democratic Senate primary in Maine, where embattled oyster farmer Graham Plattner easily clinched the nomination. And President Trump's influence on the Republican Party continued to be on display. Joining us now with an update is NPR's Stephen Fowler. Hi, Stephen.
17: Hey there.
0: Hey. Okay, let's start with the Maine Senate primary. What does Plattner's victory, you think, say about the overall state of the Democratic Party? Like, how much can we actually glean?
17: I mean, it's not as much as what some Democrats and Republicans may want you to think.
0: Okay.
17: I mean, the seat is a must-win for both parties in their quest to control the Senate chamber after the midterms. And that zero-sum nature means there's perhaps a more forgiving lens that voters in Maine have for the myriad controversies around Plattner that have come up. Here's Plattner speaking last night at his victory party.
18: Redemption is not just some simple or easy destination. It's a journey. I've made mistakes in my life, mistakes that I regret, that I live with, and that I continue to learn from. and I'm still far from perfect.
17: I think he's banking on the stakes of the race and is using some of the backlash that the campaign faces as fodder for his sort of outsidery, populist, anti-status quo messaging.
0: I mean, Maine is unique in the sense that the Senate seat is held by a Republican, has for many years, in an otherwise pretty Democratic-leaning state, right? Like, but how much can we connect that with what's happening in other states, you think?
17: You can't really extrapolate the views of the Democratic primary voters in Maine to the purple states like Georgia, North Carolina, Michigan, or even some of the party's stretch states for the Senate like Texas, Iowa, Ohio. And since Plattner didn't face any actual challenger by the time Election Day rolled around, there's not really much to say about what flavor of Democrats are more successful either. So I would not read very much into this particular result in this particular moment. However, looking ahead to November, there was a surge of Democratic primary turnout, about 25% higher than the last primary to take on Susan Collins, which also happened in a presidential election year. So it's safe to say that Democrats do have enthusiasm.
0: Yeah, well, about that enthusiasm, I mean, we've seen more Democrats show up to vote in these primaries so far this year, especially in places that are not heavily Democratic, right? What did that look like yesterday exactly?
17: Let's look at South Carolina. It's a southern state where Republicans actually blocked a Trump-backed push for redistricting this year out of concerns, among other things, that it would juice Democratic turnout in a pretty Democratic-friendly year. They were right. Democrats literally doubled their turnout from the 2022 midterm primaries, and there was record early voting. You had similar turnout dynamics in Nevada, which has some of the most competitive governor and House races this fall as well.
0: Right. Okay. And there's been a lot of talk about President Trump and the power of his endorsements in Republican primaries. How did Trump's involvement play out in some of these states?
17: Well, Trump made a last-minute endorsement of South Carolina's lieutenant governor, who barely finished ahead of the state's attorney general. That goes to a runoff. It's also notable because Trump made a similar last-minute endorsement in Iowa's Republican primary last week, and his choice there lost. And looking ahead, we're also waiting to see who, if any, gets the Trump endorsement in a key Senate runoff in Georgia next Tuesday.
0: That is NPR's Stephen Fowler. Thank you, Stephen.
17: Thank you.
16: Families of transgender youth in California learned this week their private medical records will not be sent to the Trump administration for now. NPR's Selena Simmons-Duffin spoke to one of the families.
19: For nearly a year, the Department of Justice has served hospitals with subpoenas seeking detailed patient files of transgender youth, personnel files for providers, and more. Attorneys for the government haven't articulated exactly what's being investigated, but they have pointed to the stated goal of President Trump to end gender-affirming care for youth. At first, they used administrative subpoenas. Many of those were quashed in court. Now they've moved to criminal subpoenas.
20: They're literally seeking exactly the same things, same private information. Nothing has changed.
19: That's Shannon Minter with the National Center for LGBTQ Rights, which has brought many of the lawsuits fighting these subpoenas.
20: It is pure harassment. It's just an effort to frighten people, to intimidate doctors out of providing the care, and to frighten parents and make them afraid that the federal government is going to seek them out, identify them, and harm their families.
19: This week, Minter and families in California notched a win. A group of six families who received care at Stanford's Children's Hospital sued to prevent the hospital from sending any of their medical files to the Department of Justice. Right before a deadline for the hospital to send those files, a federal judge in Northern California granted a request to put it on hold temporarily for the whole state. Arnie Johnson is the parent of a trans teen in the Bay Area. He says even if the win is temporary, it's still a relief for parents like him.
21: This is like being in a stormy ocean right now. Like you're floating on a raft, and each individual wave is terrifying, but we also know we have a really long journey to survive.
19: He says he's thankful for the families that brought the case and the attorneys representing them.
21: It's impressive and very noble in a time when people are compromising and turning their backs on our families. You know, it just really means a lot to folks to see how hard people are working to fight for our kids.
19: The Department of Justice did not respond to NPR's request for comment about this case. Also this week, a federal judge in Maryland heard a case to certify a class of families of transgender youth across the country in the fight against the administrative subpoenas. Minter is an attorney in that case as well.
20: There are many families who are now protected, but there's also many who are not yet protected, and that is a big problem.
19: So far, these many legal challenges have been quite effective.
20: We don't have any reason to believe that any hospitals have turned over records yet, but I mean, there would be no way to know that for certain.
19: Craig Conneth is a health law professor at the University of Virginia. He notes the government's moves to get private medical records here are unprecedented and could have effects far beyond transgender youth.
1: It's not just search and seizure of medical records. It's the ability of the government to come after you, hoping that they'll be able to catch you out in something that they will attach a label to afterwards because they don't like the group that you belong to or the group that you're trying to assist.
19: That's why he says if the government succeeds in these efforts, the implications are vast. Selena Simmons-Duffin, NPR News.
0: For Donna Tien Fundi, one of the 60,000 refugees at the Zaleika refugee camp in Malawi, learning yoga was a path towards healing. The camp was founded in 1994 amid the Rwandan genocide and is now home to refugees fleeing conflicts throughout Central and Eastern Africa. Fundi wanted to introduce yoga to others, but he needed his own teacher to do so. The one he found, Daniel Max, lives in Boston, but together they have brought yoga to the camp and are changing lives.
2: I was introduced to yoga by the therapist at that time with the purpose of rehabilitation and recovery from the past trauma that I had. The first ever practice that I was introduced to was the pranopono prayer. Oponopono. This is like affirmation. I'm sorry, please forgive me. I'm sorry, please forgive me. And the instructor could also tell me like to let it go, the stress, let it go, all the past that I've went, and I need to live in the past to prepare the future. And this is how I came to understand that, wow, my mind changed completely. And even though I started to do this movement, I always had missing some formal training to help me. And this is how I came in touch with the JP Center Yoga.
22: He reached out when we were still doing hybrid teacher training. And I said, okay, well, why don't we just start working one-on-one? You know, teach me a class, I'll teach you a class. And then he brought on a couple of other people and it just grew from there.
23: And lift your shoulders off your neck and onto your back.
22: And I think part of it was that he's been teaching for a few years already, but he was really the only person in the camp who was doing all of this work. And so as people became more interested and as we got more organized, we were able to travel there and really engage.
2: For some people, they said, wow, we want to be flexible. Some, they say, wow, we want to feel the recovery from the trauma that we have. Most of the people, once they join the class, their experience is always like, wow, I can tell you

0: So for the little kids, we try to teach them through play. For instance, the poses, they are adjusting. For example, the goddess pose, we call it robot. Because it's look like robot, and we make the children understand this is robot pose. So also the other poses, like instead of teaching them down facing dog, we just mention it, let's bark like a dog and this pose like a dog. Everyone around the world should know that there are people worldwide who are practicing yoga. But here in the camp, it is a tool to help people finding another life. So here in the camp, it is more than a luxury, and it's the only medicine that helps people to recover from the trauma, to find another life, and also empowerment, and also personal growth. They need also to find a way for them to grow and to succeed in this life as human beings, not just as refugees.
1: And you are listening to All Things Considered on GPB. It's 5:17. I'm Peter Biello. The Georgia shrimp season kicked off yesterday with 65 trawlers plying state waters to harvest the coastal delicacy. That number's on par with opening day aerial surveys conducted in recent years by the Georgia Department of Natural Resources. The season typically runs through December or mid-January. Last year, Georgia harvesters reported landing nearly 3 million pounds of shrimp with a dockside value of more than $12 million. Still to come on All Things Considered, Microsoft founder Bill Gates was on Capitol Hill today to answer questions about his relationship with Jeffrey Epstein.
2: Glad to be here voluntarily to testify, to help with the committee's work.
1: Gates told lawmakers he never witnessed or knew about any of Epstein's crimes. 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
4: The World Cup is taking place across Mexico, the United States, and Canada. Mexico City's historic Estadio Azteca is hosting the opening match. More than 87,000 fans will watch Mexico and South Africa square off there, and the Queen of Latin Music, Shakira, is slated to perform. That story from La Ciudad de México on the next Morning Edition from NPR News.
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6: This is All Things Considered from NPR News. I'm Elsa Chang.
7: And I'm Mary Louise Kelly. In any infectious disease outbreak, testing is key to understanding the scope of the problem and to reining it in. Lack of testing was part of the reason the current Ebola outbreak in Central Africa grew so large before officials raised alarm bells. As NPR's Jonathan Lambert reports, the situation has improved since then, but many cases are still going undiagnosed.
8: Health officials in the Democratic Republic of Congo began worrying about possible Ebola cases in mid-April. Deaths that seemed suspicious spurred health officials to take samples and send them to the nearest lab in Bunia.
9: The first samples were tested on April 30 in Bunia.
8: That's Jean-Jacques Miyembe. He heads the DRC's National Biomedical Research Lab and helped build

0: up the country's extensive testing infrastructure. He says those initial samples turned back negative. So did samples sent a couple weeks later. Samples then had to be sent to the main lab in Kinshasa, hundreds of miles away.
1: Yeah, we're positive for Ebola Bundibugyo.
0: It turns out the original lab in Bunia was using a machine that couldn't detect the Ebola species that was actually circulating, called Bundibugyo. That several weeks-long delay allowed the outbreak to grow. People who might have isolated after getting a positive test instead spread the virus to others. Suspected cases ballooned as labs struggled to keep up with incoming samples. Now it's a different situation, says Abdi Mahmoud, the director of Health Emergency Alert and Response at the World Health Organization.
2: The diagnostic capacity has improved significantly from where we were 3.5 weeks ago.
0: There are now 7 laboratories in eastern DRC that can process Bundibugyo samples, mostly with a new machine called Ready-1. Some of those labs can process 100 samples a day on site rather than having to ship samples to Kinshasa. The major backlog is mostly gone, but Mahmoud worries about the ability to keep up as cases climb.
2: We're very much aware we are still behind the curve. So if transmission continues both geographically or the caseload increases, we will require additional surge and more staff.
0: That stuff is primarily machines that can automate testing like Ready-1. There just aren't enough, he says, and WHO is in talks with manufacturers to boost production. Even if that happens, lab testing has other limitations. Kai Dominicus is the senior technical advisor at the International Pandemic Preparedness Secretariat, a nonprofit.
3: Sample transport is a very serious bottleneck.
0: It can take days for samples to reach a lab. Some areas are almost completely inaccessible, she says, from lack of roads or ongoing conflict.
3: It really makes the logistics and the community engagement much, much harder. So that really complicates kind of the diagnostic response as well.
0: Rapid tests, like the ones that became widely used during COVID, could improve that response. You can just take a pinprick of blood and get a result in minutes.
3: And that's really what lets you make an isolation or a contact tracing decision on the spot, rather than having to wait hours or days, which can really delay the overall response.
0: Right now, there are no rapid tests approved for Bundibugyo, but there are tests for other Ebola species that could work. Making sure they do or developing new ones will take potentially weeks to several months. But researchers say that time could be worth it. The sooner someone knows they're positive, the sooner they can isolate to stop the spread. Jonathan Lambert, NPR News.
4: The FIFA World Cup starts tomorrow, and all the excitement around the tournament got us thinking about the origin of soccer, or football. The game was created in England. Here in the U.S., Boston is widely credited with having the first organized football club. But turns out there's been debate for years about which form of football the city should be recognized for, as Sam Turkin of member station GBH reports.
5: At Boston Common, America's oldest public park, there's a monument that looks almost like a big tombstone. Over 6 feet high, it's easy to spot on this end of the huge park. I meet with a man who knows as much about it as anyone.
6: Yeah, so it's been far too long here.
5: Mike Cronin wrote a book about the history of this monument and points to its inscription.
6: So it says, on this field, the United Football Club of Boston, the first organized football club in the United States, played against all comers from 1862 to 1865.
5: Football like soccer, right? Not quite. What if I told you right above that inscription, there used to be an engraving of an American football. Then it was changed to a soccer ball. Now it's back to an American football.
6: This is where the whole thing gets a bit silly.
5: Cronin says back in the 1860s, when this club, the Oneidas, started playing on Boston Common, modern day football and soccer actually didn't exist yet. Instead, kids across the country would make up their own games with their own rules. The Oneidas, they called their game the Boston Game. It involved elements of what today is rugby, American football, and yes, soccer.
6: It's a round ball. They talk about passing and kicking. They talk about some players dribbling, literally taking the ball around a player at their feet.
5: Over the next few decades, gridiron football and soccer become official sports with codified rules. In the U.S., soccer is mainly played in working-class communities. Football is popular more broadly, and the Oneidas, they want some credit. So in the 1920s, they commissioned the monument on Boston Common, carved the American football on it, and called themselves the first football club. Kevin Talik Marston co-wrote the book about the Oneidas with Cronin.
7: They are using this to essentially write themselves into history, but they know that they're fudging it. They know that their ball was round and that they were not playing American football as it is in the 1920s.
5: Talik Marston, who's reviewed writings from the Oneidas, says they ignored their connections to soccer because it wasn't as prestigious in the U.S. But over time, that starts to change. There's a FIFA World Cup here in 1994 with electric moments like this. Around then, the U.S. Soccer Hall of Fame seizes on the story of the Oneidas and is like, no, they didn't play football. Their game was more like soccer. So the Hall of Fame led a successful effort to change the football on the monument to a soccer ball. Jack Huckle worked with the Hall back then.
8: The idea was this promotion would elevate soccer, which, of course, would redound that people would now want to know more about the history and end up coming to the Hall of Fame.
5: Still, it was only a matter of time before American football struck back, thanks to this guy.
9: My name is Tom McGrath.
5: McGrath has no connection to football. In fact, he says he doesn't care about any sports. And yet, about a decade ago, he got the soccer ball engraving changed back to a football.
9: I'm a historical preservationist. The guys from Soccer Hall of Fame tried to revise history when it says football.
5: McGrath dismisses any argument that the Oneidas themselves misrepresented history. The result of all this, today when people at Boston Common pass by the monument, they usually associate it with American football. But after I tell Ellie Masiada the full story of the Oneidas, she has one word to sum up the monument.
10: It's misleading.
5: Soccer historians say the Oneidas and their monument is a lesson on how easily history can be manipulated. But despite all the debate, there is one thing everyone can agree on. The game they played evolved into football. Both kinds. For NPR News, I'm Sam Turkin in Boston.

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1: Live from the GPB newsroom, I'm Orlando Montoya. A South Georgia developer has agreed to pay $1 million fine to settle charges that it lost or mishandled thousands of archaeological and human remains during a construction project. The U.S. Department of Justice and Savannah Land Holdings agreed to the penalty in court filings last week. The government accused the company of violating the Clean Water and National Historic Preservation Acts while building a gated community in Bryan County. The company denies the allegations but has agreed to pay the fine and take measures to protect and repatriate artifacts and remains. More than 100,000 people already have voted early in the primary runoff election. GPB's Sarah Callis reports.
2: Republican ballots far outpaced Democratic ballots on the first day of early voting statewide. Republicans have runoffs for both of their top-of-the-ticket races, Senate and governor. Those races have already been decided for Democrats. Some counties opened polls early and let voters cast their ballots last Friday and Saturday, but Monday marked the first day of early voting across the state. Early voting ends on Friday, and Election Day is next Tuesday. You can vote early at any polling place in your county, and you must vote in the same party's primary you chose in May. For GPB News, I'm Sarah Callis.
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3: Live from NPR News in Culver City, California, I'm Dwayne Brown. Huge changes are coming for students hoping to get help paying for college. As NPR's Corey Turner tells us, July 1st brings a major overhaul of the federal student aid system.
4: The changes were passed by Republicans last year and include new loan limits for graduate students who used to be able to borrow enough to cover the full cost of their program. After July 1st, they'll be limited to $20,500 a year. Borrowers enrolled in the Biden-era SAVE repayment plan will need to switch plans as SAVE is being shut down. And if they don't, they'll be automatically placed into one of the least flexible standard plans. July also brings the rollout of two new repayment plans that will be the only options for new borrowers moving forward. And in one more big change, the Pell Grant program for low-income students is expanding to help pay for short-term workforce training. Corey Turner, NPR News.
3: The Food and Drug Administration has approved a new sunscreen ingredient for the first time in decades. Here in the U.S., sunscreen, of course, regulated as an over-the-counter drug, not as a cosmetic. NPR's Sydney Lupkin says that can make new approvals tricky.
5: Bemotrizinol has long been an active ingredient in sunscreen sold in Europe and Asia. And for the last 20 years, a company called DSM Nutritional Products LLC has been trying to get it approved in the U.S. The FDA announced this week that it added bemotrizinol to the list of permitted sunscreen ingredients. The new ingredient protects against UVA and UVB rays, the agency says. And it's safe to use for adults and children 6 months and older. Products containing this ingredient aren't on store shelves yet, but should be in the next few months. Sydney Lupkin, NPR News.
3: Well, inflation rose to its highest level in more than 3 years last month, fueled by the war with Iran. Consumer prices up 4.2% from a year ago, leading to a big sell-off on Wall Street. This is NPR.
6: And this is All Things Considered on GPB. It's 5:32. I'm Peter Biello. A D.C.-based electric vehicle industry group says Georgia drivers could save up to $2,000 each year if they drive EVs instead of gas-powered vehicles. The Zero Emission Transportation Association compared the average cost of gas to the average cost of residential home EV charging to calculate how much Georgians could possibly save. Zeta's research director, Corey Cantor, says the electric vehicles themselves are becoming more affordable every year.
7: So no matter how you look at it, you know, electric vehicles on the macro level are benefiting Georgia's economy. And then for many drivers, it may be a great option during these periods of higher gas prices.
6: AAA reports Georgia's average price for a gallon of regular gas is $3.81. The national average is $4.15 per gallon. 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
12: 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I'm Elsa Chang in Culver City, California.
13: And I'm Mary Louise Kelly in Washington. The name Bill Gates appears hundreds of times in the Epstein files. There are photos of the Microsoft co-founder with convicted sex offender Jeffrey Epstein. So the Republican-led House Oversight Committee brought Bill Gates in for questioning today as part of their ongoing investigation into Epstein. NPR's Ava Berger was on Capitol Hill today. She is here now. Hey, Ava.
14: Hi, Mary Louise.
13: What did we learn from Bill Gates today?
14: Well, the interview was behind closed doors, so we don't know exactly what Gates said until a transcript is released in the coming days. Mm-hmm. But he did stop and talk to reporters this morning when he arrived on Capitol Hill. He actually almost seemed relaxed, Mary Louise. He had his hands in his pockets as he walked around, but there was chaos around him. I mean, he was surrounded by police officers and his lawyers.
15: I'm glad to be here voluntarily to testify, to help with the committee's work. I hope my testimony is helpful to the important work of the committee to find justice for the victims. Thank you.
14: We also got more information because Gates released the text of his opening statement this morning. In it, he said he never witnessed or knew about any of Epstein's crimes. And lawmakers say Gates is not accused of any wrongdoing related to his association with Epstein.
13: Say more about the text that he released from that opening statement. What stood out from it to you?
14: Yeah, so the big takeaway from this opening statement to me was how much he said his association with Epstein revolved around money. Gates said he was introduced to Epstein in 2011 to be connected with more donors for his foundation. Remember, the Gates Foundation has given billions of dollars to support global health initiatives.
13: Right.
14: In the statement, Gates said that he knew Epstein had faced legal issues, but Gates said he didn't understand the extent of Epstein's crime. To be clear, in 2008, Epstein pleaded guilty for soliciting prostitution and procuring a minor for prostitution. Gates said he continued to meet with Epstein until 2014. At that point, he realized the discussions with Epstein were a, quote, dead end for raising money.
13: Okay, so I mentioned you were up prowling the halls on the Hill today. You were also trying to get lawmakers to tell you what Bill Gates told them. What'd they say?
14: So Melanie Stansberry, she's a Democrat from New Mexico. She said that she directly asked Gates why he continued to associate with Epstein, even though he was a registered sex offender. And Gates responded, money, Stansberry said. Here she is.
16: He admitted that he knew of Mr. Epstein's reputation. He admitted that he knew that he had been convicted of sexual crimes. But ultimately, in his words, he viewed this narrow relationship as being an acceptable means to access wealthy donors.
14: And in his opening statement, Gates admitted that he had affairs during his marriage. And he said Epstein used information about his infidelity to try to pressure him to, quote, re-engage with him. Gates said Epstein wasn't successful at that. But lawmakers talked about this idea of Epstein blackmailing powerful people and how that was a theme that they've seen before. Here's what Representative Tim Burchett of Tennessee said.
17: There were some questions that alluded to some blackmail type things, what was going on there. And it's pretty clear to me, though, that Epstein was a friend collector. You know, he just liked to have people around him that were big deal.
14: A big deal. And Burchett also said that Gates was very, quote, well-coached in his replies, and he didn't expect to get too much information from the session today.
13: Ava, we've just got about 30 seconds. Who does the committee want to hear from next?
14: Yes, yeah, so we know that they're going to have former Barclays CEO Jess Staley and billionaire investor Leon Black scheduled for this summer.
13: All right, NPR's Ava Berger sharing some of her reporting with us. Thank you, Ava.
14: Thank you, Mary Louise.
18: When you need medical care instead of a doctor, you might see an advanced practice registered nurse known as an APRN. They are highly trained nurses, often with master's or doctoral degrees, and they're qualified to diagnose illnesses and provide primary care. As healthcare worker shortages continue nationwide, the number of APRNs is expected to grow. But in some places, strict regulations are pushing APRNs to practice in neighboring states, limiting healthcare access, especially in rural communities. Najiva Farhat with member station KBIA reports.
19: According to the American Association of Nurse Practitioners, there are about 450,000 advanced practice registered nurses across the country. Brandon Forrester is one of them.
20: I became a nurse practitioner in 2011, so roughly 15 years ago now.
19: He's driving to his clinic in Columbus, Kansas. Forrester runs Midwest Medcon, a disability evaluation service for veterans. He started the business in Southwest Missouri in 2020. Today, the company operates in five states and serves roughly 4,300 veterans each year. Inside the clinic, there's a small waiting room.
21: Usually, a large percent of our exams are orthopedic in nature, so backs, knees, joints, hips, that sort of thing.
19: He opened the Kansas clinic the same year the state granted APRNs full practice authority, allowing them to work independently. But next door in Missouri, there are restrictions. APRNs must work under collaborative agreements with physicians. Doctors have to be within 75 miles of the clinic and regularly review charts and prescriptions.
21: Every time we were going to open another clinic, we would not only have to recruit more staff, but then we have to go find another collaborative physician.
19: Forrester says those agreements cost his business about $26,000 in Missouri in 2025 alone. He decided not to add more clinics in Missouri and says states with fewer restrictions are simply easier places to expand.
21: It removes an enormous barrier between the nurse practitioner and the veteran who's needing the service. I don't have to bring this third party into the relationship that I have to find and convince them to work with us and then pay them.
19: According to the Missouri State Board of Nursing, the state has about 16,000 APRNs. Roughly half work in hospitals or urban areas, where physician oversight is easier to manage. Jacob Scott is the Director of Legislative Affairs for the Missouri State Medical Association, which represents physicians across the state. He says the restrictions are meant to help ensure quality patient care.
22: We believe in a collaborative model where physicians are the one quarterbacking the care, but we certainly see tremendous value in APRNs and everybody in the healthcare team to provide good patient care.
19: But the nurse practitioner groups argue the restrictions hit rural areas the hardest, where healthcare shortages are already severe. A 2022 Missouri Nursing Workforce Report found about 7% of APRNs leave the state to practice elsewhere. Valerie Fuller, president of the American Association of Nurse Practitioners, says it's common for APRNs to leave states with stricter rules for states with full practice authority. She says that's how states like New Mexico, Arizona, and Nevada saw their APRN workforce grow.
23: We know that there are many underserved communities across Missouri, and when you tether people like that, it prevents expansion into those underserved communities.
19: A bill proposed in Missouri's legislature this year could have paved the way for APRNs to transition to full practice authority, but the bill was struck down. Fuller says states like Missouri also risk losing future talent as new nurse practitioner graduates prefer states where they can practice independently. For NPR News, I'm Najifa Farhat in Columbia, Missouri.

0: You're listening to All Things Considered from NPR News. This week marked the start of the federal arson trial for the man who's accused of starting what ultimately became the Palisades Fire in January 2025. That fire killed 12 people and destroyed almost 7,000 structures here in Los Angeles. Steve Futterman was in court today for opening statements. He joins us now from outside the federal courthouse in downtown L.A. Hi, Steve.
1: Great to be with you, Elsa.
0: Great to have you. I mean, I feel like these fires were just yesterday. Like, my memories are still so vivid of how scary this all was. Can you just take everyone else back to what happened last year?
1: Well, this all took place in January of last year. The Palisades Fire turned out to be one of the most destructive fires in California history. It was one of two major fires at the time. The Eaton Fire in the Altadena area was the other. Both were fueled by dry conditions and those Santa Ana winds. And just to give you a sense of where this destructive Palisades Fire took place, Pacific Palisades, it's a beautiful neighborhood above the Pacific Ocean with majestic views. It's a really desirable place to live, lots of expensive houses, and of course, scores of those homes were damaged and destroyed.
0: So devastating. Okay, so both the defense and the prosecution made opening statements today. Let's start with what did prosecutors say?
1: Well, it's a bit complicated. Defendant Jonathan Rinderknecht has pleaded not guilty, but prosecutors say he intentionally started a fire just after midnight on January 1st. Firefighters were able to put out the flames, but they continued to burn underground. And 6 days later, on January 7th, it resurfaced as the Palisades Fire. The chief prosecutor, Mark Williams, tried to portray Rinderknecht as angry, agitated, alone with no real friends, upset with the world. He said the defendant had been working on New Year's Eve as an Uber driver and was upset that he had not been invited to any parties. He suggested that Rinderknecht was obsessed with fires, that he had been listening to a French rap song featuring a person singing about lighting things on fire and of despair. Shortly after the start of the fire on January 1st, Rinderknecht asked ChatGPT if you could be at fault if a fire is lit because of your cigarettes. And finally, jurors were shown cell phone location data and some security camera pictures placing Rinderknecht in the exact area where the January 1st fire started. The prosecution told jurors he was the only person there at the time.
0: Okay, and how did the defense lay out their side of the case?
1: Well, defense attorney Steve Haney, basic contention is that the January 1st fire was not started by Rinderknecht. It was started by errant New Year's Eve fireworks. Haney says the initial analysis by fire experts agreed with that. Of course, it later changed, but Haney says the first analysis was right. He made it very clear from the start that he agrees with the prosecution that Rinderknecht was in the area where the fire was set, but he says there was an innocent reason for that, to simply see the fireworks. He also pointed to a 911 call that Rinderknecht made minutes after the fire began. The prosecution claims that was the defendant trying to set up an alibi. Haney says that's the voice of a man trying to stop a fire. And the defense also raised questions about how law enforcement maintained the area around the January 1st fire immediately afterwards.
0: Okay, so what comes next? Give us a preview. What can we expect to hear?
1: Yeah, the trial is expected to last 2 to 3 weeks. Witnesses will include members of the fire department, forensic specialists, and if found guilty, Rinderknecht faces up to 45 years in prison.
0: That is Steve Futterman in Los Angeles. Thank you so much, Steve.
1: Thank you, Elsa.

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5: 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This is All Things Considered. I'm Peter Biello. The president of Cape Verde is the first confirmed head of state expected in Atlanta during the FIFA World Cup. President Jose Maria Pereira Neves is scheduled to appear at an investment and business forum at a center supporting black entrepreneurs on Sunday. The national soccer team for the Portuguese-speaking nation off the west coast of Africa is scheduled to face off against soccer powerhouse Spain the next day. This is GPB.
6: From NPR News, this is All Things Considered. I'm Elsa Chang.
0: And I'm Mary Louise Kelly. Y'all, it is almost here. The FIFA Men's World Cup kicks off tomorrow. 48 teams competing in 104 matches played over the next 6 weeks in the United States, Mexico, and Canada. Now, if you, like me, are tracking the chances for the U.S. team, you'd be hard-pressed to find someone who knows that team from more angles than Greg Berhalter. He is the first man in U.S. history to participate in the FIFA World Cup as both a player and head coach. And oh, by the way, this time he is also a proud dad. His son Sebastian is on the U.S. roster. Greg Berhalter is in our New York bureau. Welcome to All Things Considered.
7: Thank you. Thanks for having me.
0: All right, let's get right into it. First U.S. match is Friday against Paraguay. What are you watching for?
7: So that's a great question. Really how the U.S. comes out. Do they come out nervous? Are they tentative? Or do they come out with energy, with speed, and really take the game to Paraguay?
0: So it's what, like the first minute, first 5 minutes where you know how this might go?
7: Exactly. First couple minutes of the game, I think, will be important. And then, you know, who plays, right? Because there are a couple question marks still for in the lineup and trying to figure out exactly, you know, who's the personnel they're going to have. But really, it's the mindset of, you know, how's this group coming out?
0: Got it. How many players on the current team have you coached?
7: Ooh, I'd probably say about 20.
0: Wow.
7: Yeah, probably 20 of them.
0: Yeah.
7: And what we're looking at is, you know, it's actually a great time for the players because they've advanced in their careers. I think they're more mature as humans, right? After going from your early 20s now to your mid to late 20s. They have experience of playing in a World Cup, and it's a home World Cup. So this is actually a perfect storm for this group of players.
0: So I want to look at some of the challenges and opportunities with this World Cup that's about to kick off. We had Tim Ream, U.S. defender Tim Ream, on this program not long ago, and we were asking about the pressure of playing for the U.S., that the team, like all the other teams coming, is hoping to play well, hoping to win, but also all this pressure, we also need to spur a new level of growth and interest in American soccer. Do you feel that? Did you feel that when you were head coach?
7: You know, I felt like we were building towards a moment, an inflection point in 2026. So 2022 was setting up 2026.
0: Okay.
7: But, you know, now that I have a chance to look at it, you know, I don't think it's as critical. And the reason why I'm saying that is because 1994 was a moment, right? We hosted the World Cup. We made a promise to the world about the league we were going to develop. And now I look 32 years later and I see Major League Soccer, how established it is. It now has 30 teams. It has the arguably the world's best player ever in the history of soccer. It has
0: Messi
7: mm-hmm. has 26 or 25 soccer-specific stadiums. It has training grounds. I mean, soccer is here to stay. Major League Soccer has done a great job of developing the league over the past 30 years. And then youth development. You know, I look at the players that we've been able to develop. 19 of this roster came from Major League Soccer's academies. So we're, you know, Major League Soccer is doing its job. Soccer is growing. So, you know, it's a long way to say I don't think our performance is as critical as it was back then.
0: You feel like U.S. soccer has proven what it came to prove. Not much left to prove. But can I press you on that? Because Lionel Messi, who I think many people would agree, maybe, you know, the greatest, if not maybe the greatest soccer player in history. But he's here in his twilight years playing in the U.S. after a long career in Europe. And I'm guessing if you are a 16-year-old kid who's really good and really ambitious, the dream is still to play overseas, right? Why?
7: Absolutely. But that's not necessarily a bad thing. You know, for us to be a developmental league does not mean that we're not a good league. And I think that, you know, you have to remember Messi is in his twilight, but he's also still playing for the Argentinian national team that's hoping to win the World Cup. So he's still playing at a very high level, both in Major League Soccer and internationally. And I think that, you know, our job as MLS clubs is to continue to develop our players and not take it personally if they, you know, if they go on to play in better leagues, because that's what is happening all around the world.
0: You are rooting for the whole U.S. team, I assume, but maybe just a smidge more for one player in particular. I mentioned your son. Sebastian is on the team. Midfielder, is that right?
7: That's correct.
0: Yeah. What kind of conversations are y'all having?
7: Supportive, you know. He got to this point, and now it's about, you know, continued belief, confidence, and enjoy it and focus. You know, the one thing I told him before he left was, like, this is a moment that you're going to remember forever, the rest of your life. But also, you know, stay in the moment, stay present in the moment, stay focused in the moment, because you need that focus, you need that concentration to be able to perform at your best.
0: So I want to dig in on that just a little bit. I am a soccer mom. I am not quite at your level of soccer dadness, but two boys who went all the way through their varsity high school programs. And I'm guessing I'm not alone among parents out there who may be listening, wondering, how do I help my kid, A, get better, and B, love this game and hopefully love it their whole life? How did you approach that with Sebastian?
7: You know, my wife also played soccer. She won 4 national championships in North Carolina. And so we're a soccer family. And, you know, for us, it was never pushing it on him. It was always just guiding him. But we never forced him to do anything. We made it very much on his terms. You know, I remember when he was a young academy kid in Columbus Crew, I was the coach there. You know, he would train from, say, 5:30 to 7:30, come home, eat a quick dinner and go down in the basement and hit the ball against the wall for another hour and a half before he went to bed at 10. I mean, it never stopped with him.
0: Your family must have gone through a lot of soccer balls over the years. I'm picturing your garage.
7: Yes.
0: So how do you hope we will remember these 2026 games?
7: I hope that America really embraces the celebration of a World Cup and the celebration of soccer throughout this month. You know, we're going to be hosting so many different nations. We get to show them the best part of America. We get to show them our land, our country, how we do sporting events. And then from a team performance standpoint, I hope we remember this as the best World Cup ever. You know, the team is ready. The team is prepared. The players have the experience of a World Cup, and it's on home soil. And for fans, for American fans, you know, it's, we get behind our team and we ride them all the way. And I think that's what I'd love to remember the World Cup by.
0: Greg Berhalter, former U.S. men's national team player, also former head coach, and now soccer dad. Thank you. Happy World Cup.
7: Thank you.
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11: In Los Angeles, I'm Kyle Risdahl. It is Wednesday today, the 10th of June. Good as it always is to have you along, everybody. Regular listeners to this program will know that there is rarely only unadulterated good or only unadulterated bad economic news. Does that happen sometimes? Sure. Did it happen today? No, it did not. Before you start throwing things, though, hear me out, because there is, or there are, at least two sides to today's data. Begin, we shall, with the unadulterated bad. Consumer prices were up 4.2% last month. You've heard that already. That is the year-over-year increase. And yes, it was driven in very large part by the energy shocks thanks to President Trump's war with Iran. And that is, as Marketplace's Elizabeth Trovall reports to get us going, bad news for those that the Consumer Price Index is all about.
12: Anybody who has filled up the gas tank or bought airline tickets recently is well aware.
13: Consumer pockets have limited ability to stretch.
12: Yelena Shalichova with the Conference Board says as energy prices push inflation higher than wage increases,
13: that means negative implications for consumer spending going forward.
12: If the Strait of Hormuz stays closed and the world drains its oil inventories further, energy prices could spike even higher. And Christiana Baumeister with Notre Dame says there's a risk that what's happening with energy prices could shape consumers' inflation expectations.
14: They have been seen once again, month after month, since the outbreak of the war, prices rising, right? And they might just start expecting further and further increases. And that means inflation expectations might become unanchored.
12: That's a risk for the Fed. And even though core inflation, which strips out food and energy, is still below 3%, Baumeister suspects that measure could move up.
14: The inflation process is a staggered process. Some companies might have taken a wait-and-see approach before passing costs on to consumers, but I think that that might still happen.
15: You cannot underestimate the cumulative impact that the energy squeeze and the price shock is having.
12: That's Olu Sanola with Fitch Ratings. He says that's especially true in this K-shaped economy.
15: Pre-war, on an annualized basis, the consumer spent about $400 billion on energy goods. Now, it's running at about $600 billion.
12: And Jason Shanker with Prestige Economics says even if inflation today is driven by energy shocks, it's still more of a concern than just a few months ago. He thinks that means a shift away from where monetary policy was headed.
16: The likelihood of a cut is very small, and the increasing probability of rate hikes means not only are consumers under pressure, but now higher interest rates often have an impact of slowing business investment.
12: He calls it the worst of both worlds. I'm Elizabeth Trovall for Marketplace.
11: So that's one way of reading today's report. Grim, likely to stay grim for the foreseeable future. And that's not wrong. It is, however, incomplete. The glass half empty, if you will, because core inflation, which, again, looking at you regular listeners, because you will know, core data does not count food and energy prices since they bounce around so much. And yes, I know we all need food and energy, but the core data gives the Federal Reserve a better sense of which way price trends are going. Anyway, to get back to my point, core inflation actually slowed April to May. Marketplace's Justin Ho is on the glass half full beat today.
17: To be clear, any kind of inflation is discouraging. But Claudia Somm, chief economist at New Century Advisors, says when you look under the hood,
18: there are some things in the CPI data that should give us, at least for the moment, some comfort.
17: For one, Somm says we're starting to see signs that all of the inflation caused by tariffs is cooling off. For instance, furniture prices actually fell in May. Some tariff-sensitive categories got more expensive, including apparel. But Somm says those are one-time price increases, and they're working their way through the supply chain.
18: If it continues to process these latest goods like apparel, if they continue to look like the furniture goods, well, that inflation is going to subside in the coming months.
17: Inflation in rent and vehicles is starting to cool, too. Kathy Boschansic, chief economist at Nationwide, says new vehicle prices have only risen 0.2% over the past year.
19: So that's basically flat. You haven't seen any real increase in motor vehicle prices.
17: As a result, Boschansic says it's possible that inflation has peaked, especially since gas prices have eased a bit too.
19: They've fallen about a quarter to 30 cents per gallon, and we think that trend continues.
17: Energy prices are still a lot higher than they were before the war started, but many businesses are eating those costs, says Bill Adams, chief U.S. economist at Fifth Third Commercial Bank.
20: Often when there's an economic shock, a price shock, and it looks like it might be short-lived, businesses wait to decide how much of that price increase to pass on to consumers.
17: Inflation right now is nowhere near as broad-based as price increases after the pandemic, says Claudia Somm with New Century Advisors.
18: It's a more concentrated set of prices that have really taken off that's pulling up inflation.
17: But none of this negates the more pessimistic view we heard from Elizabeth, because price levels are still higher than they were.
18: There's no reason to panic with these data, but it's still quite a bit of pain that's working its way through with this.
17: And that will continue the longer the war drags on. I'm Justin Ho for Marketplace.
11: Speaking of pain, one more thing to understand about today's data, and it goes straight to the very heart of consumer America. I think we talked about this the other day. Wage growth, as we learned in the jobs report last Friday, is 3.4% year over year. Inflation, again, 4.2%. What that means in real terms is that your paycheck adjusted for inflation is just not keeping up. Wall Street at the halfway point of the week. Hoo boy, were traders not happy. Inflation, more shooting in the Middle East, oil up. Details, numbers when we get there.

0: Immigration has been said here a time or two, I do believe. In addition to all the other things it is a labor market story. The U.S. Census Bureau says net migration into the United States last year was about 1.3 million people. That is less than half of what it was in 2024. This year, total net in-migration, the Census Bureau says, will be about 320,000. And that gets us firmly into the land of consequences. Chief among them, for the sake of this conversation, economic. Natasha Seren is president and co-founder of the Yale Budget Lab. They've got a new report out, the title of which is extremely relevant to our interests. Natasha, welcome back to the program. Good to have you on.
1: Thanks so much for having me.
0: All right, let's go straight to the title of this paper. Lower immigration means lower productivity growth. Connect the dots for me, would you?
1: Yeah. I mean, if you look at what's happened over the course of the last year and a half, the immigration crackdown that we've seen is causing one of the most significant slowdowns in U.S. population growth that we've seen in decades. And that is showing up everywhere in the economic statistics. If you look, for example, at the monthly job numbers, what economists call the break-even rate, so the number of jobs that we need to gain in the economy in order to keep unemployment steady, has dropped essentially close to zero. And the reason for that is the immigration slowdown is really weighing very significantly on labor force growth. The point of this new piece that we put out at Budget Lab is that the sort of medium and longer term consequences of the immigration slowdown are likely to be felt very significantly with respect to productivity and growth in the economy. And the reason for that is pretty simple. If you look in the country today, something like half of Fortune 500 companies were founded by immigrants or their children. And so you're in a situation where you're just missing the people in the economy that are likely to do very significant innovation that would lead to productivity enhancements in this country. But without that immigration, we're just not going to get that.
0: Right. It's in the language of this paper. It's would-be native-born descendants. That also decreases future business formation and productivity in this economy. That's the key, one of the key things here.
1: That definitely is. And, you know, I worry about the longer term consequences here. And importantly, they're not consequences that can be reversed even in a future administration that takes a different stance towards immigration, because you're in a situation where we have already lost these people who would have otherwise immigrated to this country, had children in this country who would then contribute to the economy in these ways in the future. But also, I worry about, from a longer term perspective, even if our stance changes to immigration over the course of the near term, you're still in a situation where the world has kind of watched as this moment has passed and will make different choices about where they choose to locate their innovation and productive capital over the course of the years ahead.
0: That is a super important point. Even if on January 20th, 2029, we revert to not anything even close to a welcoming immigration policy, but just a status quo ante immigration policy, we've got the hole in the donut already for 4 years.
1: Yeah, and we actually have estimates in our new piece about, you know, the number of missing new firms that you are not going to get in the early 2030s as a result of the immigration crackdown that we've already seen over the course of the last many months is somewhere between 9,000 and 16,000 firms. To sort of put that into some context, that's about 3% of the growth in firms and economic innovation that you would have expected to see in this country, you are not going to get as a result of the immigration policies that we've been pursuing.
0: So what we're doing now, actually, is going to affect what this economy looks like in 100 years.
1: Oh, absolutely, in a whole host of ways. I mean, we also have estimates in the piece in 2075, so that's like 50 years after this policy shock. Of course, so much is uncertain, and there are a lot of assumptions that are baked into these estimates, but you're looking at a firm entry that is still about 4,000 to 6,500 firms smaller. That's about 1% of the firm growth that you would have otherwise had that you will not have as a result of these policies that you've pursued.
0: Natasha Seren, she's at Yale Law School, also president and co-founder of the Yale Budget Lab. Natasha, thanks a lot. I really appreciate your time.
1: Thanks so much for having me.

0: coming up.
1: They don't want to be perceived as just sitting around the campfire with campers eating s'mores.
0: Wait, that's bad? First, though, let's do the numbers. Yeah, the Wawa's. Dow Industrial's down 953, 1 9/10%, 49,918. The NASDAQ dropped 509 points, that is 2%, 25,169. The S&P 500 down 119, 1 6/10%, 7,266. Heard a lot about inflation for consumers a couple of minutes ago. One big expense this summer, travel. Airfare's up nearly 27% in May compared with the same time last year. Very tough sell for the major airlines. United Airlines lost 6 2/10% on the day. Delta gave up 5 8/10%. American Airlines off 4 3/4%. Bond prices fell. The yield on the 10-year Treasury note up 4.54%. 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
3: Today on The Daily. The war in Iran has had some visible consequences, like skyrocketing energy costs and higher gas prices. But the effects of this war are often far less obvious and much more serious for the world's most vulnerable people. I'm Rachel Abrams. That's Today on The Daily from The New York Times.
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0: This is Marketplace. I'm Kai Rizdahl. The Great Salt Lake, geologists will tell you, is the biggest saltwater lake in the Western Hemisphere. For now. That's not geology, that's trend analysis.

0: Utah, standing on the shores of the Great Salt Lake with my producer, Haley. Looking out at the still water, I pull up an app on my phone.
1: Current water level is 35.3%. Wow. So it's in the red between critical and collapse.
2: That's not good.
1: That's not good.
0: Rainmaker is a modern cloud seeding company that claims it can stop the lake from drying up within 6 years.
3: It's the plan. I think it's doable. Yeah.
0: Augustus DiRico is the company's founder. He says historically, cloud seeding has been done using airplanes or ground generators to disperse the seeding agent, typically silver iodide. Rainmaker uses drones and radar technology.
4: All right. You want to skedaddle?
0: We pile into a big SUV to go seed some clouds in Camas, Utah, about an hour east of the lake. In an open field surrounded by mountains, Louis Mounier is prepping a drone for launch.
5: And we just try to do it as fast as possible, just so we can get as much airtime as possible and not miss the conditions.
2: Does this drone have a name?
5: EL for Elijah. Yeah, so Elijah 119.
0: If you're not caught up on your biblical references, Elijah is a prophet whose prayer for rain ends a years-long drought. After a temporary ground hold from the FAA...
4: Take off. That is our quadcopter ascending for a cloud seeding mission at a relatively low altitude here in the Wasatch. So that drone is just going to fly straight up to its strafing altitude, and then once it gets there, it'll strafe back and forth until it's fully depleted the aerosol dispersal system within it.
0: DiRico says flights like these can produce tens of acre feet of water. An acre foot is the equivalent of 1 acre of land, about the size of a football field, covered in water 1 foot deep. And it costs about $80 per flight. But today was kind of a bust. Though the clouds had the right temperature, they were just too diffuse to produce snow.
3: You need pretty particular conditions. So, I mean, successful in that drone flew well. Everybody is having a good time. That's nice.
0: DiRico says they'll get better over time and is confident they can not just stop the lake from drying up, but even refill it.
6: Lots of doubt should be cast on that claim.
0: Jeff French is a professor of atmospheric science at the University of Wyoming.
6: There's no scientific evidence in terms of what cloud seeding can do to be able to support a claim like that.
0: In its 80-year history, cloud seeding has never generated so much rain or snow that it's made a radical difference. When I posed some of this pushback to Rainmaker, they said, quote, "The assumption that cloud seeding is not enough to halt aridification is based on how legacy cloud seeding companies operate. We are the first company with the ability to meet the scale of the problem." Using drones and radars allows Rainmaker to seed clouds in conditions most piloted aircraft would avoid: windy, icy, close to the mountains, and to measure how much precipitation they're creating. But DiRico acknowledges that saving the Great Salt Lake will require water conservation efforts, too.
3: It's like if you got shot and someone offered you a tourniquet, would you not still go to the hospital? You know, it's like cloud seeding is a tourniquet for our water supply situation. But nevertheless, we have to approach water scarcity from a multifaceted perspective.
0: The Trump administration has asked Congress to approve $1 billion in funding to restore and protect the lake. In Camas, Utah, I'm Amy Scott for Marketplace.
7: As I said, Amy and the team have been hard at work. There's a whole new season of How We Survive available for your listening pleasure right now. Subscribe, obviously, wherever you get your podcasts.

Here's one for the 16 to 19-year-olds among you, or perhaps more accurately, the parents of same. The unemployment rate for 16 to 19-year-olds right now, this is data from the Federal Reserve Bank of St. Louis, is almost

0: 15%. So you'd think teenagers would be eager for pretty much any job they could get. Turns out, though, that one of the classic summer jobs, camp counselor, is losing some of its appeal. Alina Dizik had the byline in a story I saw on Bloomberg the other day about how sleepaway camps are changing to keep their counselors coming back. Alina, it's good to talk to you.
1: Thanks so much for having me.
0: I will say at the outset, this sounds mildly terrifying and frankly horrifying. Would you please tell me why teenagers are hesitant about working in summer camps?
1: So teenagers are hesitant about working in summer camps because there is so much emphasis on what you're doing in the summer in terms of internships or summer jobs that can really build your resume for college and beyond. They don't want to be perceived as just sitting around the campfire with campers eating s'mores.
0: Honestly, this is a lamentation of days lost, I suppose. But what sorts of things are camps doing to make it more attractive to get these, it must be said, not extremely well-paid teenagers to come work for them as counselors?
1: Yeah, so camps are really interested in having old campers come back as counselors. And in order to make it more worth their while, they're basically offering them kind of internship-like experience. So helping them with their resume, making sure that they get to intern maybe in the video department or doing social media. They're really trying to make these feel more career-focused.
0: There was this one kid in this piece who's going around at like new camper orientation or something, introducing himself to parents and networking that way.
1: So yeah, there's kids that have to kind of talk to the camper parents. And, you know, at the same time, it gives them an ability to, you know, see what those parents do. And so they're being a little bit more specific about what they're getting out of these experiences.
0: So for all the Sturm und Drang here, and it has to be said, all the expense, like, is it working for these kids? Is there a payoff to this, you know, camp gamification, I suppose?
1: From the kids that I spoke to, there is definitely a payoff. They're meeting alumni who are helping them, you know, decide between colleges. The alums are helping them get jobs and network. And they feel really lucky to be able to attend these camps.
0: Must be pointed out that these camps are not cheap. I think 7 weeks for 15 grand, I think is what you pointed out.
1: Yeah, these camps definitely are not cheap. So some of them are $8,000 for 4 weeks. They're a significant investment.
0: All right, so look, you did the reporting on this when you talked to these people. Give me the subtext, if you would, because as I said up at the top, I understand that the economy has changed, but man, this is kind of sad.
1: I think the subtext would be that in order for the children to keep going to these camps, they have to kind of really understand what they're getting out of these camps and really be able to verbalize what it is that these camps have given them. And so the parents are aware and the camps are aware that no one's going to continue to pay them unless they can, you know, make a case for it.
0: Right. And it goes without saying, but I do have to kind of say it. It's a very nice to have problem, if you will, right? It's a very first world problem.
1: Definitely. It's a very first world problem. And interestingly, some of the admissions consultants I spoke to said that they often don't even recommend folks putting their camp experience on their application because it seems like too much of a first world problem.
0: Did you go to sleepaway camp when you were a kid?
1: I went for 1 year and unfortunately was not invited back. So.
0: Oh, no. Well, I guess that solved a certain set of problems, didn't it?
1: I guess so. More immediate problems,
0: that's
1: I
0: right.
1: guess.
0: That's right. Alina Dizik writing in Bloomberg about summer camps and the ways they have changed. Alina, thanks a lot. I appreciate your time.
1: Thanks a lot. Thanks for having me.

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1: This final note on the way out today, which comes with an eye toward the calendar, the entries of which for next Tuesday and Wednesday show us that the Federal Reserve is going to be meeting to talk about interest rates, new chair Kevin Warsh's first meeting. We did a story a couple of weeks ago about how the big central banks, I think it was Mitchell Hartman who did the story for us, about central banks in Canada and the UK, Japan and Europe, as well as the Fed, are being pulled in different directions, which is a little bit unusual. They often move together, those big banks do. Well, anyway, all of that is too long a windup to tell you that today the Bank of Canada held its main interest rate steady, but did warn, and this is their word, of a policy dilemma, slowish growth and rising inflation, in case that sounds, you know, familiar. Our media production team includes Brian Allison, John Fokey, Montana Johnson, Drew Jostan, Gary O'Keefe, and Charlton Thorpe. Alex Simpson is the manager of media production. And I'm Kai Rizdahl. We will see you tomorrow, everybody.

0: This is APM.
1: They're on roadsides across Georgia. Those small metal signs marking the people, places, and moments that shape the state. But how many have you actually stopped to read? Marked, a new series from GPB, zooms in on 12 of Georgia's historical markers to explore the unique and important role the 13th original colony played during the American Revolution 250 years ago. Discover Georgia's revolutionary story at gpb.org/marked.
2: 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I'm Orlando Montoya with Business News. A South Georgia developer has agreed to pay a $1 million fine to settle charges that it lost or mishandled thousands of archaeological and human remains while constructing a gated residential community in Bryan County. The U.S. Department of Justice and Savannah Land Holdings agreed to the penalty in court filings last week. The president of the African island nation of Cape Verde is the first confirmed head of state expected in Atlanta during the FIFA World Cup. President Jose Maria Pereira Neves is scheduled to appear at an investment and business forum at a center supporting black entrepreneurs on Sunday. And the Georgia shrimp season kicked off yesterday with 65 trawlers plying state waters to harvest the coastal delicacy. That number is on par with opening day aerial surveys conducted in recent years by the Georgia Department of Natural Resources. The season typically runs through mid-January. Last year's harvest was valued at more than $12 million. Coming up on The Daily, the catastrophic global impacts of the war with Iran. The Daily starts in 5 minutes.
3: Live from NPR News in Culver City, California, I'm Dwayne Brown. Here in Southern California, the FBI and the Environmental Protection Agency executed a search warrant this morning at an aerospace plant in Garden Grove. That investigation follows a major chemical scare last month that forced some 50,000 nearby residents to flee their homes. GeoRep Logal has more.
4: For several days over Memorial Day weekend, firefighters warned that a tank holding several thousand gallons of a toxic chemical known as MMA was in danger of exploding, with a potential blast zone that included surrounding neighborhoods. The chemical eventually stabilized. Here's First Assistant U.S. Attorney Bill Asaley.
5: Obviously, this was a huge case that had a big impact on the community. So we want the public to be assured that we're going to take this seriously.
4: He says the EPA and other federal agencies are looking into whether the company, GKN Aerospace, failed to take precautions to prevent the scare. For NPR News, I'm Jill Replogle in Garden Grove.
3: The Trump administration is imposing some tough restrictions in response to the hantavirus and Ebola outbreaks, despite opposing lockdowns and other measures during the COVID-19 pandemics. NPR's Rob Stein reports.
6: The administration has imposed mandatory quarantine orders and required guards be posted outside the homes of some of the passengers from the cruise ship at the center of the hantavirus outbreak. Federal officials have also banned travelers from countries where Ebola is spreading from entering the U.S. and even barred Americans who catch the virus in Africa from returning to the U.S. for treatment. Critics say the moves are unnecessarily harsh and contradict the administration's opposition to the pandemic restrictions. They also worry aggressive measures like these will be imposed more widely if an outbreak actually occurs in the U.S. Rob Stein, NPR News.
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7: I'm Stan Deaton with the Georgia Historical Society. Hoagy Carmichael, Ray Charles, two musicians, one from Indiana, one from Georgia, with at least one wonderful thing in common, Georgia on my mind. In 1930, Carmichael wrote the music and Stuart Gorrell the lyrics to a song some think is about Carmichael's sister Georgia. The lyrics are ambiguous enough to be about a woman or a place, but Hoagy later confirmed it was about our state. Carmichael and his orchestra first recorded the song in 1930. It was recorded dozens of times over the next 30 years and many times since. But unforgettably, in 1960, Ray Charles recorded the song about his home for his album, The Genius Hits the Road. It went to number one. Then in 1979, Charles played and sang it before the Georgia General Assembly. They made it Georgia's official state song that same year.
8: This old sweet song.
7: The legendary singer who made Georgia's official song his unofficial anthem died on June 10th, 2004, today in Georgia history.
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10: From The New York Times, I'm Rachel Abrams, and this is The Daily. The war in Iran has had some visible consequences, like skyrocketing energy costs and higher gas prices. But the effects of this war are often far less obvious and much more serious for the world's most vulnerable people. Today, my colleague Peter Goodman tells us about what he learned on a recent trip to Somalia and why the system of global aid is no longer in a position to help. It's Wednesday, June 10th. A quick note about today's show. This episode contains scenes and descriptions that may be disturbing. Peter Goodman, welcome back to The Daily.
11: Thanks for having me.
10: So, Peter, we're now 101 days into the war with Iran, and we have talked a lot on the show about its effect on gas prices. But you cover global supply chains, which means that you've gone all over the world, you've reported on how something gets from point A to point B, and you have focused a lot on all the people who are affected in between. So for that reason, we wanted to ask you for your take on how the war has disrupted things all over the world in less visible ways.
11: Well, first of all, the price of energy goes so far beyond putting gas in your car, right? I mean, we've seen cooking fuel get scarce in India, in South America. We've seen the Philippines limit the hours that people can work in office buildings to limit the cost of air conditioning. We've seen helium, which is used by computer chip factories from Taiwan, get expensive and hard to secure. The ripple effects of this are almost infinite.
10: Reminds me of the butterfly effect. A butterfly flaps its wings in one place and you see a tidal wave in another.
11: Right. I mean, this particular butterfly is coming out of the Strait of Hormuz, which is the conduit for something like one-fifth of the world's oil supply and something like a third of major forms of fertilizer, which affects how much food that we can grow. And so the consequences of this particular flapping of wings are especially enormous. Mm-hmm. In addition to these kind of ripple effects, there are also significant issues of life and death. And that's what I've been focusing on. I've been looking at 60 or so countries that tend to suffer from malnutrition, even in the best of times. And every time there's a shock, we have reason to worry. And now we have a big reason to worry because the price of food and fertilizer is going up very quickly in many parts of the world. And we in wealthy countries decided to dismantle large parts of the international humanitarian relief system. This is the safety net that dates all the way back to the end of World War II. And then we in the United States and Israel decided to launch this war.
10: Mm-hmm. The aid cuts that you referred to, the U.S. aid cuts, of course, refer to USAID. We covered this on the show. That was something that happened very early on in the second Trump administration.
11: Yes. I mean, in addition, major European donors like the United Kingdom, like Germany, have also pulled back. And this is in part because the Trump administration has pressed European allies to spend more money on their own defense or financing NATO, as opposed to, in the Trump view, just relying on the good graces and largesse of the United States. And so in London, in Berlin, major governments have also cut back significantly on overseas aid, and that has contributed to this picture. So now we're in a situation where we've got tremendous need for aid. We've got climate crises around the world. And yet We've seen international humanitarian relief drop from $43 billion in 2022 to $28 billion last year, and it's still coming down.
10: Do you feel like the U.S.'s allies looked at the cuts that the U.S. was making to USAID and thought, okay, well, if the U.S. is cutting it, we can cut it too? Like, do you think the U.S. almost gave our NATO allies permission to cut their own humanitarian programs?
11: Yes and no. I mean, look, the Nordic countries and the European Union as a bloc are still holding the line on overseas aid. And yet, the political appeal in many countries, and especially this one, the United States, of saying, hey, how about we solve problems at home instead of trying to save starving kids in some faraway place that I'll never visit, that has a lot of political punch.
10: Mm-hmm.
11: Now, I think it's important to remember that, you know, in addition to the humanitarian aims, it's also been an instrument of foreign policy. It's traditionally been about national security policy. And while it might be tempting to say, well, what do people in some faraway place have to do with the voter in Ohio or New Jersey or wherever, history tells us that when you leave tens of millions of people in a situation where they don't have enough food to eat, their already difficult lives become that much more traumatic.
10: Mm-hmm.
11: That can play out a lot of different ways, but they're not good. First of all, you could end up with the mother of all migration crises.
10: Sure.
11: Now, I'm not here to fearmonger about immigration, but if your perspective is you don't want millions of people heading to the Darien Gap in Panama or streaming toward places like Greece and Turkey and on toward Northern Europe, well, you got to give a thought to what's going to happen
10: mm-hmm.
11: if you remove all of this aid and then add on an enormous crisis. People are not going to sit in their villages and starve.
10: Mm-hmm.
11: People are going to go to where they can better support their families. And the worse the crisis gets, the more likely that people will be on the move. It's also worth reminding people that, you know, Al-Shabaab, which is this Al-Qaeda-affiliated Islamist militia, is active in the Horn of Africa. And certainly trauma, like famine, provides recruits.
10: Mm-hmm.
11: It's another societal shock. And it's not tenable for the rest of the world to pretend that it's living in some sort of giant gated community.
10: Right.
11: You know, gated community as national security policy tends not to work very well.
10: Right.
11: So then I had a conversation with Mercy Corps, this American aid organization, and they suggested that I think about going to Somalia. A country that is especially susceptible to climate change, drought, because it's traditionally thought of as very difficult, dangerous. But they suggested that it would be possible. And as I saw how dependent Somalia was on not only imported food, but also imported fertilizer coming out of the Strait of Hormuz,
10: mm-hmm.
11: I realized that it was the perfect place to see up close this grave test of what one person put it to me as the post-aid era.
10: We'll be right back.
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10: I'm Rachel Abrams, and this is The Daily. My colleague Peter Goodman tells us about what he learned on a recent trip to Somalia and why the system of global aid is no longer in a position to help. A quick note about today's show. This episode contains scenes and descriptions that may be disturbing. Okay, so Peter, talk to us about your trip to Somalia. What did you find going on there?
11: Well, it's important to say right at the top that Somalia was already in a very precarious situation before the war started. There was a severe drought. There'd been several droughts in a row. These had devastated the food supply. You've got armed conflict. And then you've got these dramatic cuts to the aid system.
10: Mm-hmm.
11: So Somalia imports something like 70% of its food and 90% of its energy. And because so much shipping has been disrupted by the shutdown of the Strait of Hormuz and to a lesser extent, the Red Sea, you've got several weeks of delays getting supplies into ports in the Horn of Africa. And so the price of food and fuel has more than doubled since the war.
10: You're describing a series of cascading events that all could lead to these potentially catastrophic results. I want to go through them one by one. Let's start with the food situation.
11: Right. So in Mogadishu, which is the capital of Somalia, I went to a fish market. And there were these guys wielding machetes to hack sharks and tuna into steaks. I talked to a woman who was running a stand there, Fatuma Noor, and she was telling me that wholesale prices have gone up because the fishing boats can't afford to buy as much diesel as they used to, which means they can't go out to the deeper waters where the biggest fish are. They're staying closer to the shore, which is depleting the catch, which is limiting the supply of fish. So she has to pay more. And as a result, she has to charge her customers more. So her sales are down half. And she's actually worried about going bankrupt as a result of this.
10: What about the people who, even before the Iran war, could not afford to go to this market? What have they been doing since prices have only gone up?
11: Yeah, I mean, I talked to, I don't even know how many families who said, we don't know where our next meal is coming from. We're lucky if we can feed our children one meal a day. Lots of families are now subsisting on, you know, sorghum porridge with weeds that they're finding by riverbanks. And the drought is even eliminating that.
10: Mm.
11: This is the drought that existed before.
10: Mm-hmm.
11: But what struck me was how UNICEF, for one example, they're trucking water to drought-afflicted areas. Well, the price of trucking that water is much more expensive. So now that they're trucking less water, there are more people in need who can no longer stay in the places that used to be relying upon that water. They have to go move somewhere in search of aid in the places like the ones I visited in camps along the Ethiopian border.
10: So what did you see when you visited those camps? And what did the people there tell you?
11: Yeah, well, this was gutting. On my first day in the town of Dolo on the Ethiopian border, the sort of place where traditionally large international relief groups, World Food Program, UNICEF, have clustered, I met a family that had left a rural area where the drought had been particularly severe. It had killed their 50 head of cattle. That's their life savings. Mm-hmm. Once that's gone, they've got nothing. Meanwhile, the rivers have dried up. They can't grow any food. So they walked for 9 days.
10: Wow.
11: Carrying their 3-year-old daughter on their backs. And they get there to Dolo, and they discover that all of these international relief groups, almost all of them, have abandoned the area. There's no help. They were in disbelief, and they understood, like most of the people in these camps, they can't go back. They set up a tent alongside hundreds of others with some plastic sheeting that gets donated by some other people in the camp. They find some sticks, and they set up this shelter, and they're just waiting and hoping that some aid will return.
10: What you are describing is a mass starvation crisis in the making, if not already here. Can you talk a little bit about what treatment is available, and has that changed also as a result of the war?
11: Yeah, that's changed dramatically. I think maybe the most harrowing thing I saw, I was taken to a UNICEF ward of a hospital in Mogadishu where the most severe malnourishment cases are taken. This hospital has seen a doubling of cases in the last few months. This is since the disruptions of the war. I saw babies needing feeding tubes and oxygen to be kept alive.
18: Is this okay?
19: You don't mind.
18: Thank you.
11: And I talked through a translator with a mother who was sitting next to her 18-month-old baby boy leaning up alongside her.
20: So she's saying the river dried up, so they cannot cultivate.
11: And when her infant son couldn't hold down any food, she had to beg to get $24 to get her child to the city in a place where farm laborers are making a dollar a day. Mm. But here was the part of this that was most striking to me. The doctors there told me a third of these cases, they think, could have been avoided had these kids been assessed and treated earlier. Now, UNICEF has been forced to close 205 health and nutrition centers throughout Somalia. Mm. If those centers were still there, then a lot of these kids ending up in the hospital needing oxygen to breathe and feeding tubes to stay alive would be treated and assessed earlier, but that capacity has been dismantled.
10: Peter, you mentioned that Somalia was already facing a cascading series of crises even before the Iran war.
11: Right.
10: Do we have any way to quantify how much worse the humanitarian crisis has gotten?
11: Well, let me put it to you this way. In February, so this is before the impacts of the Iran war, mm-hmm. the UN Food and Agriculture Organization warns that there are 6.5 million people in Somalia. That's about a third of the population that are suffering hunger at levels that are deemed an emergency. And early last year, the World Food Program, which is the largest source of food aid in the country, has funds to serve as many as 2 million people a month. Mm-hmm. Well, when I was there, this is late April, early May, they were down to funds that were adequate to serve 300,000 people a month, and that was going to run out at the end of June.
10: So from 2 million to 300,000 a month and no more come July.
11: Correct. And I actually got a snapshot of this aid running out in real time in Somalia. So I went to visit a World Food Program warehouse.
18: So this is 2 months supply.
19: Yeah, 2 months supply.
11: Okay. This is a place that felt like a fortress, you know, high walls, topped by barbed wire.
19: Supplying the region basically with food.
11: And I walked through that facility with the director, Josephine Mouly. She showed me these 13 A-frame tents mm-hmm. that normally would be full of food aid. And 12 of these 13 tents were empty. Mm.
18: So we're in the one tent that actually does have some supplies, and it's...
11: We went inside this one tent that was full, and there were these brown cartons.
18: Cardboard boxes stamped with the USAID logo and American flags. It says made in USA.
11: They were full of Plumpy Nut, which is this peanut-rich nutrient paste that's fed to malnourished children and pregnant and breastfeeding moms. And this was the last of it. There was nothing else in the pipeline.
19: Just up to June, July.
18: Right.
19: If we don't get any funding, we'll be dry completely. We can't respond.
11: It really brought home for me that these aid workers are now in a position where they're having to contemplate this surreal hierarchy of suffering where, you know, as one World Food Program official put it to me, we're deciding who lives today and who dies in 2 weeks.
10: Peter, how representative is what you saw in Somalia of the downstream effects of this war in the other countries that you have been focused on?
11: Well, look, Somalia goes into this crisis especially vulnerable, but it is very much representative in that the trajectory is the same. So in Sudan, which is widely considered the world's most dire humanitarian crisis at the moment, where you already have parts of the country in officially declared famine, well, now in Port Sudan, the primary gateway for food aid in Sudan, you have stuff coming in weeks later. And then the head of UNICEF for Sudan told me it's difficult to get that stuff trucked to places that are stricken by famine because not only is the price of diesel so expensive, but the trucking companies are unwilling to take the risk of bringing their trucks into the hinterland because there are actual physical shortages of diesel fuel.
10: They're worried
11: they're
10: going to get stuck there.
11: They're worried they're going to get stuck there.
10: Peter, one of the things that we have talked about on this show a lot since the war began was that even if it ended tomorrow, even if the Strait of Hormuz opened tomorrow, enough damage has been done to energy infrastructure in the Persian Gulf that the disruptions to energy supplies could go on for years. And I wonder whether you foresee that same kind of more lasting disruption in the countries that we've talked about today.
11: Look, a lot of what we're talking about here will change people's lives forever. Now, will some of it return to normal when the Strait reopens? Maybe some of it. Sure, fuel prices presumably will go back down. Fertilizer will be more available and food prices could come back down. And that could have a lot of benefit. But you have to look at things a little more expansively than that. I mean, again, think about the butterfly effect, all of the ripple effects that can't be undone in a few weeks or maybe even years. I mean, I went to a training program in Dolo in Somalia that used to be funded by USAID. It trained people to be seamstresses. And when I was there, they had no threat. They didn't have chemicals for their sewing machines, and enrollment had crashed. Now, this is not the most acutely needed sort of program if you're thinking about feeding people tomorrow, but it's vital in terms of building up some upward mobility. Think about that times a million. What I was seeing in Somalia was the product of a series of political decisions. You have hundreds of millions of people who, by dint of climate change, cuts to the aid system, the impacts of the war, are now in these sort of purgatory situations, and we're still at the beginning stages of it. There's a long way down to go from here.
10: Peter Goodman, thank you so much.
11: Thank you so much, Rachel.
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22: 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That story from La Ciudad de México on the next Morning Edition from NPR News.
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25: Pablo, does this feel like an Icarus story to you?
27: 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Potentially.
25: What part? From WBEZ Chicago, it's This American Life. I'm Ike Sreeskandaraja, in for Ira Glass. 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
27: 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Potentially.
25: What part?
27: 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Not that part.
25: This is Pablo Manriquez, and he recently survived his own personal Greek tragedy. He's a reporter in Washington, D.C., known him for years, and this all began when a ripped open package showed up on his front stoop.
27: It's late winter, 2022. I find a box outside of my apartment. Inside is a canvas, a couple, like the four primary colors, a paintbrush, and a palette. It just seems like a sign.
25: Yeah.
27: So.
25: And that's like, what's the sign?
27: It was just, I thought to myself, somebody painted every painting in the Capitol and the White House and the Department of Justice, all these agency buildings, they have oil paintings. And yet, in the 15 years that I've been in Washington, I've never met an oil painter.
25: Hit this light bulb moment. That could be him. It wasn't the first time he decided to become a new Pablo. When we first met, he was doing PR work, but he decided he wanted to be a reporter no matter what. So at 37, he moved into a flop house and began freelancing for small publications. And now he spends his days chasing down politicians in the halls of Congress. He made it happen. So with these art supplies, he began to imagine this other life for himself. And he made a Pablo kind of plan.
27: So I was, if I become an oil painter, I would basically be the only oil painter I know. And in some sense have like a monopoly on oil painting in Washington. You know what I mean? Like if you want an oil painting, especially a portrait, you have to come to me.
25: What Pablo lacks in skill and experience, he compensates for with heat-seeking opportunism and blinding self-confidence. It can rub people the wrong way, but I appreciate the hustle. Pablo, it's so funny to me that you're trying to pick one career in a dying industry by supplementing your income with another dying industry.
27: Yeah. Reporting an artist, it's like the two poorest. It didn't make any sense to a lot of people.
25: But it made sense to Pablo. Pablo looked down at the new tools in his hands and then tilted his head skyward. Even as Icarus did before him, he saw a way to soar where no mortal had dared to soar. Our show today, myths in real life. What happened next to Pablo? And other daring actions by mortals challenging their small lives. And a cameo by a real-life god. Because, you know, the gods get mad if you don't include them. And I'm too busy to get smote. Not today, Hades. Stay with us.
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25: It's This American Life, Act One, Icarus. So Pablo Manriquez in Washington, D.C. had received these art supplies, perhaps discarded by an Amazon package thief, or perhaps a gift from the gods. And he figured there's all these big egos in town who would love to be memorialized in oil portraits. Well, I could do that for them, even though Pablo himself had never painted a portrait in his life. Or painted anything for that matter.
27: I had sort of a clear vision in mind of what I needed to do. I needed to learn how to paint a face.
25: Politicians have them. You can't sell a portrait without one. Pablo finds a YouTube channel called Paint Coach. It has a 10-minute crash course. He follows along, he starts moving paint around on the canvas, and he's hooked. In his head, he's already competing with the legends who are hanging on walls around town. He just needs a first subject to paint. It's got to be someone widely recognizable, someone distinct, and iconic. So he picks Mitch McConnell.
27: He's always had super, super loyal staffers. I mean, I imagine he's, according to his book, The Long Game, he's run out all his enemies and installed all of his friends. So I was hoping to find Mitch McConnell fans to buy Mitch McConnell paintings. Another thing I did, I looked up on Etsy, I looked up on the typical places where you would go to buy an oil painting, and I couldn't find any oil paintings of Mitch McConnell. If I painted five paintings of Mitch McConnell in a week, I had the only five paintings of Mitch McConnell in existence for sale, right?
25: After a few tries, he gets one that looks enough like Mitch McConnell. So he posts a few pictures of his progress, and someone notices the next day.
27: I was walking through the Senate, and one of his aides kind of came out of the woodwork and was just like, hey, man, these paintings of our boss that you're posting on Instagram are really cool, but could you maybe paint him smiling, you know? And I was just like, boom, hell yeah, I can paint him smiling. I can paint him smiling.
25: Whoa.
27: All day long.
25: Have you ever had a picture in your office of your boss smiling at you? If you have, you might be living in a country where the name leader is preceded by great or supreme. I'd like to take this moment to say, I am grateful to work here at This American Life, where the company reimburses half the cost of the smiling portrait of Ira that we are forced to hang in our offices. Pablo delivers his first smiling senator to Mitch McConnell's staffer. And then he gets a request for another. And another. He's 18 Mitch McConnells deep before he stops to catch his breath. Were those Mitch McConnells, in your opinion, were they good?
27: I can't think of a single Mitch McConnell I ever did that was good.
25: But they were good enough. He sold the first small one for $25. The next one for $50. Eventually, he settled on $500 for 24 by 36-inch paintings. Pablo is becoming a prolific painter. He paints Nancy Pelosi, Ilhan Omar, other politicians. He takes a commission for a lobbyist's dog. Just by his own force of personality, he's making it happen. At the State of the Union, Pablo set up an easel in Statuary Hall that's overlooking where all the members of Congress and the Supreme Court justices pass through. And Pablo, in his white painter's coat with headphones on, he captured the scene on canvas live.
4: Here, this is something that is a side project of yours?
25: Yeah. C-SPAN interviewed him as he painted. And then, late last year, in December, he got a phone call from a friend's number, someone who used to be a policy advisor in the executive branch.
27: I picked up and I was just like, hey, man, what do you need? I'm kind of busy. I hear on the other end of the line, hey, Pablo, you're a great artist. This is Joe Biden. I'm like, bullshit, bad, like very funny, right? He's like, no, I'm serious. Hey, Jill, put on FaceTime. And bloop, bloop, bloop, like the FaceTime noise plays. And I'm looking at Dr. Jill Biden. And I'm like, oh, my God. I'm so sorry, ma'am. I'm so sorry for cursing. I did not mean to say BS in front of you. Yeah, this is real. And she handed the phone back over to Joe Biden, and he was just like, you're a really good artist. This is a really great portrait of Jill and me.
25: If you've been wondering what Joe Biden's been up to since leaving office, well, mystery solved.
27: He knew the photo that it came from. It was from the 1970s when they first met. Mm-hmm. So it was an oil painting of them when they were young. And I was on FaceTime with the president. There were probably 25 reporters in the press gallery filing their stories. And pretty soon they were all gathered around me and we were all talking to Joe Biden, you know, like the Washington Post, the AP, like the Bloomberg, HuffPost. We're all talking, Fox News, Daily Caller. We're all looking into the camera and talking to Joe Biden. And he's just telling everybody how bomb my painting is. I was like, that was awesome. That was awesome.
25: This is the part of the story when Icarus, with wings cobbled together with wax and feathers, experiences the miracle of flight. Hey, I can see my Minotaur from here. Well, for many mortals, this level of success is thrilling and enough. But not for Pablo. Pablo has a bigger goal. He wants one of his paintings officially hung in the Capitol, approved by a committee and hung by an entity known as the Architect of the Capitol. The only people allowed to drive a nail in the wall. Pablo wants to be immortalized in these halls of power.
27: I have no legacy. Like, you know what I mean? And while no one might remember any story I write ever, right? The painting will be there for centuries. Centuries if it's on the wall.
25: Maybe you've been wondering this whole time, what do these paintings look like? So, to be totally honest, Pablo's improved a lot. But he's doing work that looks like it's made by a talented art student, maybe a folk artist. The colors are pleasing. You can always tell who it is he's painting. But it's not, you know, John Trumbull's painting of the founders signing the Declaration of Independence or any of the other museum-grade paintings hanging in the Capitol Rotunda. Of course, that does not stop Pablo. And a couple months ago, he saw a way to make his dream happen. In February, the House voted to rename the press gallery after Frederick Douglass, who, among many other things, was also the first Black reporter to cover the Capitol. There was going to be a little renaming ceremony and press conference. Well, it just so happened that Pablo had made a portrait of Frederick Douglass. It had been leaning against the wall in the press gallery for the last 2 years. So Pablo quickly hatched a plan. He's going to grab his painting, sneak his painting into the room where the ceremony is going to take place, and slip it onto a table where everyone can see it.
27: I scoped out the room. I was like, oh, there are artifacts about Frederick Douglass here. Like, there was his ledger of sales and stuff like that under glass. I was like, I'm going to go grab my painting and put it on a table. And I did. It's like a pop art portrait of Frederick Douglass with a yellow background, like a distinct yellow background.
25: It's a pretty big canvas, nearly life-sized, and it sticks out compared to, say, the items on loan from the Library of Congress. But nobody says anything. Then the VIPs come in. There's the Speaker of the House, Mike Johnson, Representative Byron Donalds, the bill sponsor, and there's even a living descendant of Frederick Douglass. Traditionally, at a press conference like this, The press are there to cover the event, not insert themselves into it. But Pablo is Pablo.
27: And when Mike Johnson came in, I showed it to him. I showed it to Byron Donalds. He's like, oh, yeah, there. And that's when Frederick Douglass's grandson was like, that's great. That's great.
25: Probably not grandson.
27: And they kept walking. So I was like, okay. So Frederick Douglass's grandson is cool with this. Byron Donalds is cool with this. Speaker Johnson is cool with this.
25: He gets a selfie with the lawmakers and his painting.
27: Everybody loves the painting. So let's get it hung on the wall officially.
25: To do that, Pablo just needs the permission of something called the Standing Committee of Correspondents. These are a group of Pablo's own peers, other working journalists. So he writes them a letter, donating his painting to the committee and asking that they hang it in the newly named Frederick Douglass Press Gallery. A couple weeks later, the Standing Committee of Correspondents meet. The first new business on the agenda that day is to take a vote regarding artwork.
27: And they voted no. They said no. I was just like, oh my God, I still don't know exactly why.
25: Did you ask any of them?
27: No.
25: Pablo was not discouraged by this decision. Of course he wasn't. He was like, well, if they don't like this Frederick Douglass, I'm going to make them a much bigger Frederick Douglass. And if they don't like that, I'll paint a smaller one. And I'll keep painting and donating Frederick Douglasses until the dam breaks and they all go up. I thought that sounded like a lot of work. At least more than, you know, asking them why they said no. So I reached out and got a hold of the meeting minutes. The problem was not about the size or the quality or anything like that. The problem was that Pablo had crossed a line. The thing that they voted on wasn't at all about your painting, but a broad rule that would apply to all future situations.
6: Well, what was the rule? Don't bring a painting?
25: No, it's not don't bring a painting. It was that no credentialed reporter will be able to make artwork that hangs on the walls of the Capitol. Is this the first time you're hearing that?
6: Yeah. And that's written down?
25: Yeah, it was a 4-1 vote. How does that make you feel?
6: Kind of sad.
25: According to a statement from the Standing Committee, they were worried about what precedent it would set, what conflicts of interests hanging his painting could cause. And Pablo hadn't gotten permission from the event organizers to put his painting into their event. Icarus, son of Daedalus, soaring over the aisle, was enthralled by his own new ability. He couldn't help wanting to go higher. Pablo, son of Luis, didn't want to only stay in the back of the press conference with the other scribes. Couldn't this event to honor Frederick Douglass also honor Pablo too? Maybe if he'd asked permission, gone through channels, this all might have worked out differently. I floated that idea by Pablo.
27: Was there another way to do it? Yeah. But I still think this was the best way.
25: Even when you're thinking about it now, reflecting on it?
27: Yeah, because the humility could not possibly have created that scenario to begin with.

0: transformational force in the U.S. Capitol. But it's also ego that propels you to the front of a press conference with your painting under your arm and sends you crashing back to Earth. The Potomac is lousy with wax and feathers. A couple hours after we talk, Pablo sends me a note. He's back in the Capitol. He says for the first time, he feels small in this place that once made him feel big. The next day, he sends me another note. He sounds like himself again. He figured it out. He's launching his campaign to run for a standing committee.
1: But luckily, I'm not eligible to run for the standing committee for at least another year, if not two. So I decided that while I can't be on the ballot until probably 2028, I am going to start campaigning on Monday. So I registered the domain dailypressgallery.com and I started writing an agenda. Part of my agenda is, of course, to repeal the prohibition that they put on journalist art in the Capitol.
0: You never hear about Icarus the next day. Did you know he just made some small adjustments to his wings and headed right back for the sun?

0: If you want to see Pablo's paintings or follow his campaign for standing committee, he's at pablo.manriquez on Instagram. That brings us to Act Two, Cerberus. You know how in Greek mythology there's Hades, where everyone goes when they die? You gotta cross the river Styx to get there. And then there's this gate with this three-headed dog, Cerberus. He's guarding the entrance, and he's supposed to make sure only actually dead people enter. This story is about a real person in America who stood at those very gates, which is not the easiest job, it turns out. At least not right now. Nadia Raymond talked to him about it.
1: When Jeremiah Schofield started working at the Social Security Administration, the SSA, the first thing his boss said to him was, if you're looking up your ex's records, your own records, or looking up someone famous, don't. We will know. Then they made him read Title V of the U.S. Code Section 552A, the Privacy Act, the actual legal text of it. That's how much they wanted to drive the point home. The Social Security Administration is the caretaker of these truly massive databases of personal information. They use it to send Social Security checks, disability payments, and in order to do that accurately, given how there's over 300 million of us, they keep master files. Jeremiah says they have all sorts of information from all sorts of moments in your life. Where you were born, your Social Security number, your mom's maiden name, your citizenship status. All of it stored in giant files.
2: Your master earnings files will show every job that you were you ever worked at, and it would show how much money you made at all of those different jobs.
3: At every job people have had?
2: Yep. And then you have the disability control file, which actually gets into disability-related information.
1: That's for people who collect disability.
2: Things like what your disability, there's like listings of codes for if you have, like a cancer or if you have some other type of ailment. And so it would have all of that information in it.
3: Okay.
2: And so then, it's very sensitive information. At Social Security, we've always treated those records as though they're things that they cannot be let out to anybody.
3: Like they contain people's whole lives, basically.
2: That's right. At very sensitive moments in their lives.
1: The point of the many rules governing these lists and files is not just privacy, though. It's about making sure all this information is used only for its intended purpose, by the book. And Jeremiah, from what I can tell, is a by-the-book kind of guy. There's one database with arguably more power than the others and a name to match. It's called the Death Master File. It's a master list of all the dead. Well, all the deaths recorded since the dawn of Social Security. It has millions and millions of names. People get added to it when they die, their name and their date of death. If you get accidentally added to it when you are not dead, it can mess up your Social Security payments, sure, but also your bank accounts,

0: all kinds of things. So Jeremiah and everyone treated this one with extreme care. And one day, Jeremiah says, he was summoned to a meeting. And the first thing he sees when he enters the meeting room, handwritten on all these whiteboards, are the names of all these databases, including the Death Master file. The whole meeting was kind of strange, actually. Jeremiah was a boss. At this point, he had been there 25 years, his first proper adult job. So he'd been to a lot of meetings, but none like this. It was not put on the official calendar, and the whole thing was very secretive. It was in a half-used office building. There was a guard in the hallway, almost like a bouncer. And in the room, three people with non-government laptops. This was February of last year, and these guys, they worked for DOGE, so-called Department of Government Efficiency, headed by Elon Musk. In the meeting, Jeremiah makes some proposals. Some ways Social Security can be more efficient. Better IT to update these lists quicker. But he's almost instantly interrupted by one of the DOGE guys, Antonio Gracias, a venture capitalist, now Team Elon.
1: And within 2 minutes, Mr. Gracias had shut down the conversation and said, we're here to talk about Social Security fraud. And we're looking for a big win. And, you know, I said, well, a big win. I mean, I have millions of dollars in potential savings by doing these new IT systems. And he said he was only willing to go to the president with a big win of, you know, he said $50 billion savings.
0: What did you say?
1: What I said was that I don't think you're going to find $50 billion in fraud.
0: Around this time, Elon Musk announced on X that they might have found some fraud. The fraud was related to the Death Master file. Musk was pointing to a problem with it, namely that there were people who were clearly dead who were not in it. People who seemed to be 150 years old, according to other Social Security databases. He posted, quote, maybe Twilight is real and there are a lot of vampires collecting Social Security. He even brought it up in the Oval Office with President Trump before the cameras.
2: Now, do you know anyone who is 150? I don't. Okay. They should be on the Guinness Book of World Records. They're missing out.
0: Jeremiah saw all this.
1: So in layman's terms, I was pissed off that our leaders in the country were saying this. And, you know, it was infuriating.
0: Jeremiah was pissed off because, in layman's terms, it's complicated. It's true that there were some people who appeared to be 150 not marked as dead, but the Social Security Administration knew that already, and they knew why. Sometimes the death of a person born in 1875 or whatever didn't get reported to the SSA. And without an official death date, that person didn't go on the Death Master file. Regardless, there was a whole system in place to make sure Social Security payments did not go out to these people. Because when someone is over 100, the Social Security Administration actually contacts them to make sure they're still alive.
1: And so we have different groupings of technicians within the agency that literally make phone calls to these folks. And in some cases, go to people's houses just to make sure, hey, Jeremiah's over 100 years old. Let's make sure that he's still living and that he's receiving the benefits that he needs to.
0: He says some of these 100-plus-year-olds are happy to have a visitor. Others are like, go away, of course I'm alive. And if there's any fraud, anyone taking in a paycheck for a dead relative, the SSA would catch it. Plus, the SSA had already tried to clean up the Death Master file, specifically chasing down death dates for these 150-plus-year-olds. But it took a lot of time and resources, and it didn't save the government any money because it's not like the SSA had been sending checks to these dead people. So, the opposite of efficiency. But DOGE still pressed on. They wanted Jeremiah's team to mark these apparent 150-year-olds as dead and mark them now. Just populate the sensitive list with random death dates, which was totally unheard of. And it made Jeremiah a little nervous. It seemed like a bad precedent. Because remember, if you make a mistake in the Death Master file, say, mark someone dead who isn't, it's not just their Social Security that gets shut off. Anything tied to their Social Security number is now bricked. The person finds out, often in pretty dramatic fashion, that they've been killed off by accident. Like, they go to the grocery store, they try to pay with their credit card, and it doesn't work. Then they try to pay with another credit card. Same thing. So they go home and call the bank. And they're like, what's going on?
1: And they would have been directed to go to Social Security to fix the problem.
0: Would they, could they have access to their money in their bank accounts or no?
1: The bank accounts would have been frozen.
0: Oh my God. So it's not even that they can't use credit cards. They can't like take money that they have in the bank out of the bank at all.
1: That's right. The, everything just stops because everybody thinks that the person is deceased.
0: It's a mess. And now here was Doge insisting Jeremiah's team mark these 150 plus year olds as dead. Jeremiah was like, okay, I know we don't have physical proof, but if the date of birth is right, logic says these people are for sure dead. So it didn't seem that risky. They did it methodically, carefully, to avoid making mistakes. But ultimately, they put in fake death dates for all those people. Jeremiah didn't like it, but he did it anyway. This fixation with the Death Master file, little did Jeremiah know, it was just beginning. A few weeks after the 150-year-olds, Jeremiah says his higher-ups contacted him with a request from DHS, the Department of Homeland Security. And this request was unlike anything Jeremiah had seen in his more than 20 years at the agency.
1: I got a request from the Deputy Commissioner for Operations, my boss, and said, we have a listing of a little over 6,000 people. You need to come up with a strategy on how we're going to kill off these 6,000 folks, the listing we had received from DHS.
0: Kill off? Like,
1: DHS had sent us a list, and the expectation was is that we add a date of death for these individuals.
0: To add these 6,000 or so names to the Death Master file. It was strange because normally deaths are reported by funeral homes or family members or some state authority. And also, there was no indication from DHS that these people were dead. They just said, add these people to this list. So Jeremiah and his colleagues were trying to figure out what's going on and why these 6,000 in particular. Like, oh, is there a pattern here? Like, is it all like, is it all people from one area of the country? Is it like there was nothing like that that you were able to see?
1: I did not see it, but there were conversations that happened, and the conversations that happened around the agency indicated that it was mostly Hispanic last names.
0: DHS also sent a memo from then-Secretary of Homeland Security Kristi Noem about, quote, suspected terrorists who she said had social security numbers and access to our financial system. She asked the SSA to stop it in a way that was, quote, consistent with law. Jeremiah was pretty sure none of this request to mark 6,000 people as dead was lawful. No proof of death, for one thing. So he says he goes and asks someone at the Social Security Office of General Counsel, the lawyers, who tell him, yes, it is illegal.
1: The illegal part of it is making them all dead. You can't just make anybody dead that's not dead. That's against the law.
0: So Jeremiah and his team refuse. But then, within a couple of days, they start getting some strange reports from the field offices. Workers calling in saying, what's going on? People are showing up here saying we marked them as dead. They're definitely not dead.
1: I'm like, did somebody process these 6,000 deaths? And we started to ask around the agency at headquarters, and we found out that there was staff in the office of chief information officer that had posted the dates of death.
0: He knew the chief information officer staff did it because that was the only office that could process these deaths the way they were processed, all at once. Jeremiah says all 6,000-some people had been marked as having died on a single day, March 8th, 2025. He couldn't believe they had done this.
1: I mean, by the agency choosing to do this, we just took a list without any documentation, and we posted these 6,000 deaths. That could have happened to anybody. And within 48 hours, that anybody would have had their lives halted until they could fix it. And it's possible they could fix it in a few days, or there's been cases where we've seen where it takes months or even a year to fix all of the little things that get screwed up because you got your name on the Death Master file.
0: The process of getting resurrected, that's what they call it when you're accidentally killed in the Death Master file and need to be brought back to life. It's not simple. You have to go into your Social Security office in person and prove you're alive. And sometimes it takes multiple visits as you keep encountering new corners of your life where some institution or other is still convinced you're dead. Jeremiah doesn't tell the field offices that the 6,000 or so were secretly killed by the chief information officer's office or that DHS requested it. He's like, let's not dwell on the mess. Let's just fix it. And let's fix it the way we normally would, as any other mistake in the Death Master file. Which meant it was up to each one of these 6,000 or so people to come into their local field office and prove they're alive.
1: We saw 30 resurrections happen pretty quickly. And then that number quickly grew within a few weeks to 300 resurrections.
0: So that's what was happening on the ground. Meanwhile, from above,
1: we were getting pressure to say, we told you to kill off the 6,000. We want the 6,000 to remain dead.
0: DHS was telling you that they wanted the 6,000 to remain dead.
1: That's right. And it was coming down from, you know, pretty high up leadership.
0: When these 6,000 fake deaths happened, the Washington Post found out and published a big story. So did the New York Times. So as the news breaks, Jeremiah is also dealing with the chaotic media fallout of this. And then something bigger happens. And this part of the story has not been out there before. Jeremiah is the first person to talk about it.
1: So then fast forward a few weeks, and a new request comes in to kill off a new grouping of people. The new request from DHS is for 2.7 million names.
0: DHS wants the SSA to kill off 2.7 million people, like an entire city. Mark them all as dead in the Death Master file. Again, like last time, no sign or pretense that they're for real dead. DHS tells Jeremiah's team that these 2.7 million are here illegally. And also,
1: these folks were violent criminals and suspected terrorists.
0: Wait, they told you there were 2.7 million violent criminals and terrorists? That's
1: right.
0: Lot of violent criminals and suspected terrorists.
1: It is. We were pretty suspect about this 2.7 million list. And so when it came in, we also thought it was a pretty big number, and we wondered whether or not the list was accurate.
0: Last time this happened, when Jeremiah said, wait a minute, these people are alive, that didn't stop the SSA from marking them as dead. So this time, he tries something different. He decides to fact-check the claims DHS made about the 2.7 million. They can't look at all 2.7 million people, privacy concerns, and also the number is so large. But they do get permission to look at a random sample from the list. 25 people. They check what they can.
1: And so we went through to check. One, are they dead? Two, are they here legally or not legally? And what is their current status?
0: When Jeremiah's team ran the numbers, they found that all 25 from the sample were alive. And what's more,
1: when we went through the 25 records, we found 23 of them were records where people were either U.S. citizens or lawful permanent resident or were here legally. And then there were two that more investigation needed to occur because it appeared as though that their alien status had expired.
0: So, alive, and also most of them clearly in the country legally. Here's what else he remembers from the sample.
1: But I do remember that it did span a pretty big age community. So it was children all the way up to people in their 70s. There's a couple cases that I remember that we just thought were super curious. You know, there were some teenagers on the list, and we're like, okay, so teenagers are suspected terrorists and violent criminals. I mean, I guess that could happen, but the likelihood of it happening didn't make sense. And then there was another person on the list that was a person that had been in the United States for over 50 years and was receiving widow benefits. And we're like, okay, so this person's a violent criminal and a suspected terrorist.
0: So Jeremiah is like, one, I can't mark people who are alive as dead. Two, They told us these were all people without status, and that seems to not be true. And three, the data I did see from the list makes me side-eye that they're even criminals. Too many red flags in a row. He decides to sound the alarm.
1: I went to my boss, and my boss at the time was now Stephen Evangelista. He had taken over after my other boss left the agency. And I said, we need to have a meeting with DHS, and we need to talk through a couple of things, because we think their list is inaccurate.
0: Mm-hmm.
1: And that's probably a light way of saying that.
0: So he calls this meeting. They get DHS on a video call. And on the call, Jeremiah says they present their findings, that the people on the list are alive and seem to be here legally. DHS is like, okay, we'll get you a new list. But Jeremiah has another question. Logistically, he asks, if there are mistakes on this or any other list you give us, how would a person on the list by mistake fix it? And John Koval, a DOGE guy at DHS, says they would go in person to an SSA office, same as any other mistake. Oh, but when they get there, just flag them over for ICE. Jeremiah says he looked at his coworker and they were visibly really uncomfortable. ICE is not a place where immigrants who have a mistake on any kind of government papers go to get them straightened out. It's where they go get deported. Jeremiah looks at his boss, Stephen Evangelista. To Jeremiah, DHS's intention is now crystal clear.
1: And so we were like, okay, thank you for the information. We wrapped up the call. Then we're still in the room. And I look across the table. I remember sitting across the table from Stephen, and I said, the reason that they're doing this with this 2.7 million is because they're trying to deport all of these people. It's plain and obvious. And Stephen said, you don't know that. You can't be sure of it. That's too much conjecture. Like, you don't know this definitively. And I'm like, come on. Like, we know this. This is why this is happening. He's like, you just don't know it. I'm like, so we got into a little back and forth in reference to that. And he's like, okay, how about I just call John and I'll ask him.
0: John Koval, the DOGE guy working with DHS.
1: I'm like, okay. He's like, I'm going to call John. You guys be quiet. So you guys were me and his technical assistant. And I'll just have a quick conversation with John in reference to this 2.7 million and why.
0: Mm-hmm.
1: So he pulls out his cell phone and he calls John. He puts John on speakerphone and he says, John, can you tell me why we're going through all this effort with these 2.7 million people? And John said, matter of fact terms back, he's like, well, there's two outcomes that we're hoping for here. One, we'll make the people's lives so miserable with the, you know, their lives will just be sort of, you know, hard to go through because we'll turn off their credit, we'll turn off their credit card, we'll turn off their bank. They'll just want to self-deport. Or two, they'll go into a Social Security office and we'll have ICE pick them up there. Or we'll go, you'll refer them over to us and ICE will pick them up either at USCIS or at ICE, wherever you determine that they should go. Just matter-of-factly. And you know, when he said that, I was shocked that he said it so matter-of-factly. I was pretty shocked that happened. It's one thing to think you know and be like 98% sure, but you don't really know something. It's different when you know it 100% and you just heard it from, you know, a chief official over at DHS who also happens to be a DOGE associate. And he made it very plainly clear that this is what he was trying to do and what the outcomes they were seeking. Stephen was like, thank you for the information. Quickly got off the call. My office, I had to go through a different door than Stephen did out the conference room. He quickly got up. We didn't talk about it. We didn't have an after the meeting conversation about it. That was also a little bit shocking because I'm sure my face said, I told you so in unequivocal terms, but I was, you know. And so he got up, he went to his office. I got up, went to mine, and we never talked about it again.
0: Jeremiah Jeremiah quit the SSA a few months later, and now he's filing a whistleblower complaint. The 2.7 million person list was a crisis averted. The SSA didn't add those names to the death master file. As far as Jeremiah can tell, they are still alive. But of course, they always were. The government is filled with things like the death master file, built for one purpose, but if you're of a certain disposition, usable for something else. A list of the dead, a public service to track who is alive and who is dead, or a tool to kill off anyone you don't like. It's not legal. It flies in the face of rules and laws that have governed the list for decades. It violates the whole name of the list. But that doesn't mean you can't do it anyway.
3: Nadia Raymond is a producer on our show. By the way, we did reach out to all the people and agencies Jeremiah names in this story. Only the Department of Homeland Security got back to us. They gave us a statement saying, quote, "The government is finally doing what it should have all along, sharing information across the federal government to solve problems." Two congressional offices are currently looking into the allegations Jeremiah made in his whistleblower claim. Coming up, one man will suffer through many ordeals to have a private encounter with the God living here on Earth, specifically in Barcelona. That's in a minute from Chicago Public Radio when our program continues.
4: 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But with all-star musicians and the right acoustics, this duet for cello and double bass is an almost operatic delight. An unusual duet by Rossini on the next performance today from 8 p.m.
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3: It's This American Life. I'm Ike Srikandaraja. Today's show, not today, Hades. Our last act, Act Three, Zeus. He has taken many forms here on Earth. For the last 20 years, millions have been worshiping a man they say performs miracles. They call him many names: magician, messiah, the chosen one. And he looks in some ways kind of anonymous, like nobody special. He's short, 5'7". He's soft-spoken, shy even. The legends about this man are many. But very few of his devotees have ever actually met him, let alone talked with him. Writer Daniel Alarcón is one of them, one of the very few mere mortals to have met Lionel Messi, arguably the greatest soccer player of all time. Daniel talked about it on the podcast he hosts with his longtime friend, who's also a writer, John Green. Daniel adapted it for our show.
7: So, John,
1: yeah.
7: Once upon a time, there were many, many magazines that were published in the United States and around the world. As you know, I've written for many of them. And magazines, for our younger listeners, are like very thin little books.
8: It's like Instagram, but text-based and printed.
7: Yes. And there was a specific niche among these that were called glossies. And glossies were kind of the high-end fashion magazines, and the glossies got their name from the glossy paper that they were printed on. So Vanity Fair, GQ, Vogue, those are the glossies. And they were kind of lucrative.
8: Yeah, they paid great.
7: They paid so much money. I had never written for a glossy magazine, I should say, until one of these editors who worked at one of these magazines called me up and asked me if I was interested in writing a profile of Lionel Messi. And of course, I was interested, huge soccer fan, blah, blah, blah. The problem is that I was about to be married and the reporting trip would be the week after my wedding. So terrible timing. I was told I would get to spend 3 days with the world's greatest player. I get to see a training session. I get to go to a game. I'd have full access. And I spoke with Carolina and she said, you got to go, you got to do this. And we would do the honeymoon later. And yeah. And I think, you know, you know this, but I think it's worth repeating just what a genius Lionel Messi is, spoken of in the same breath as Pelé, as Maradona. And I felt like there are people who watch Lionel Messi play a game and they're like, man, he's good. And there are people like me who understand it or feel like we understand it on a completely different level. And I thought that there would be a way that I could express to him that my understanding of what he was accomplishing on the pitch was not like, woohoo, goal. You know, it was a much more sophisticated understanding. And I was like, yeah, no doubt. Me and Leo are going to be friends.
8: That's totally realistic.
7: I was imagining us like, you know, hanging out at his house, like playing Xbox or, you know, FIFA or something. And then like going to eat some like Argentine barbecue somewhere, the grill in Barcelona somewhere. And then, you know,
8: yeah,
7: riding in his car.
8: And then at the end of the night, he'd be like, you know what, man, you're so cool. Cancel your flight back. Like we're hanging out.
7: Yeah. Normal yeah. stuff. So this is what I was imagining.
8: Right.
7: And yeah, so basically 36 hours after my wedding, I'm on a plane to Barcelona. I arrived in New York, so I flew from San Francisco to New York. I checked my email, and that's when I've got the first blow, which was that I would no longer have 3 days with Lionel Messi. I would have a single day. Now, I still thought a single day is good, you know? I was like, a day, that's still pretty good. I checked my email again when I got to Barcelona, and now it was no longer a day. It was an hour. Okay, so at this point, just to be clear, I had given up my honeymoon to spend an hour with a soccer player.
1: Yeah.
7: It was just beginning to dawn on me that this was the wrong way to start my marriage, right? So here's what happened. I got to Barcelona. You know, I had planned 4 days in town. Now I've got 2 extra days to report. So I'm just going to report the shit out of this story, which is what I do. So I talked to everybody. I found the guy who took Messi's first photo ID back when Messi was a teenager with like long hair. And he needed his ID card so he could enter the grounds of the stadium. I found the owners of the Argentine restaurant in the suburb where Messi had his gigantic home. And I got to sit in the booth where Messi sometimes goes to eat. So anyway, I finally do have my day where I'm going to go meet Lionel Messi. And I'm told to get to the Ciudad Deportiva around 10 a.m. And of course I did, punctually there. And I get there and I'm like, hey, so... You know, I'm a journalist for this fancy glossy magazine. This has all been scheduled. Publicists, editors have been negotiating my arrival. Can I walk around? No, you can't. I'm like, okay. And they take me to this kind of press room and they tell me Messi will be there in a few minutes. It's super hot. This is like September. I was not given so much as a glass of water and I waited and I waited and I waited. And then someone came in and told me that I'd be meeting Messi, actually not then, but like before afternoon training. And I was like, okay, so can I watch the training? And they're like, no, absolutely not. You cannot watch the training. And I'm just like, what the hell? Like, I'm like, what is this? So I'm peeking out the window and I see Messi and the other players arrive. They have super fancy cars. And naturally, Messi did not come up to speak to me before training. And a little factotum was sent up to tell me that he would come after training. So at this point, training started at like 3. I've been there, remember, since 10. I've resorted to going to the bathroom and just like lapping water into my mouth out of the sink because I have not been given anything. That's nothing, you know? I'm like eating like wadded up paper towels, just chewing on paper just to trick myself. Like I'm starving. And then I didn't know what had happened at training that day. I found out later, but I could tell because I am an astute judge of character, John, as you know, that something bad had happened at training. I kind of saw the players trudging off with this look of there, but for the grace of God go I, you know, this kind of like, you know, they had seen something. I found out later that the something they had seen was a young player named Ibrahim Afellay had torn his ACL.
8: Mm.
7: And, so I had, of course, was not allowed to watch training, so I didn't see any of this, but I could sense something was wrong. And that is one of those things that I think really affects players' moods, because they know that all of them are one bad turn, one injury like that away from sitting out for a year, you know?
8: Yeah.
7: And maybe in the case of Ibrahim
8: and Afellay, maybe never quite being the same.
7: Never quite being the same, exactly, which is precisely what happened to Afellay.
8: Yeah.
7: Anyway, at this point, it's past 6 p.m., so I've been there for a full working day, nothing to eat, super hot, and I'm not one to be dramatic, John, but I was basically being held prisoner at the Barcelona training ground by that point. That's how it felt. So finally, it's just before 7 p.m. when the world's greatest player finally walks in. We sit down at this table. It's this little silver table. There's 3 chairs. It's me across from Messi. And his publicist is kind of in the middle. And so begins the world's worst interview. It's like, he batted me away. Like, I can't remember what I asked him, but he's like, he gave me this look like he'd rather be at the dentist. I mean, and just looking at me, and I'm like disheveled and sweaty. My shirt was a normal size at the beginning of the day, but after, like, you know, 8 hours of being held hostage at the Barcelona training ground in like a hot September day, the shirt was just stuck to me. And I asked him my first question. He said this thing, and I'm going to imitate an Argentine accent. He said, "Che, pero me han preguntado eso tantas veces," which is basically like, dude, I've been asked this so many times. Like, he's rolling his eyes and like, and I'm just
8: God.
7: And it got worse from there. It just got worse. Like, I realized that something bad has happened at training. I realized that he's not interested in speaking with me. He doesn't know what a GQ is or what a Vogue right. is. He doesn't give a shit. He doesn't care. He's just like, this weird guy who's all sweaty is sitting here, you know, he's like been waiting for me for 8 hours like a freaking stalker. And now he's asking me dumb questions that I've been asked before. And, you know, so he's just being monosyllabic. And at the end of it, it's just like, it's just devastating. You know, basically the publicist just kind of calls time on it and it's done. The publicist can sense my humiliation, which is actually manifesting as physical pain. Like, at this point, it's just like this is the worst reporting experience of my life, possibly one of the most humiliating experiences of my life at all, you know, the whole of it. Needless to say, I wrote my draft and then got a very efficient, carefully worded email from my editor saying that the article was not going to be published and that I could kindly take my kill fee and go away.
8: Brutal.
7: Yeah.
8: I don't know how to ask this delicately, but like, even on his best day, Lionel Messi is pretty at arm's length when it comes to interviews. And in retrospect, there is something charming about the fact that you thought you were going to get the real Lionel Messi.
7: Yeah, I mean, you know, he batted me aside like I was, you know, a third-tier defender and went on with his life. And so here I am thinking, man, we're going to vibe on this because we are both, you know, have this like deep emotional and deep intellectual understanding of the game. And what he was telling me was like, no, you're down here and I'm up here.
3: 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Emmanuel Joachim produced this version for our show.

0: Our program was produced today by me and edited by David Gestenbaum. 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Thanks as always to our boss, Ira Glass. You know, at his own wedding recently, he decided it would be funny to start his vows by saying, "It's this American wife." Nobody laughed.
1: It was just beginning to dawn on me that this was the wrong way to start my marriage.
0: I'm Ike Sriskandaraja. Ira Glass will be back next week. More stories of This American Life.

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This is the 22-station radio network of Georgia Public Broadcasting. 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Please stay with us. What's keeping you busy today? Is this a work day for you? 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Or maybe you're a student or retired? Either way, I invite you to bring the day to a satisfying close with classical music from GPB. I'm Sarah Zaslaw. 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See you then.

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1: It's so simple. Three notes on the trumpet. But those three notes were revolutionary for the trumpet in 1800. Until then, the trumpets had no valves, which meant they could only play notes that were fairly widely spaced, especially down low. Three low notes together on the trumpet? Unthinkable, impossible, until Joseph Haydn wrote this concerto. He was taking full advantage of the latest in trumpet technology, and it was a revelation. From APM, American Public Media, this is Performance Today. I'm Valerie Kaler. Coming up, trumpeter Sebastian Berner plays the revelatory concerto by Haydn.

0: This is your GPB News Update for Wednesday, June 10th. I'm Peter Biello. A new study suggests the chemical plume from the 2024 Biolab fire was more complex than early public warnings indicated. GPB's Pamela Kirkland reports.
1: Okay, that's a good start.
2: Inside a trailer in southeast Atlanta, Georgia Tech professor Greg Huey shows off the same instruments that help produce what researchers say is the first comprehensive scientific analysis of the Biolab plume.
3: We expected to see chlorine, maybe a little bit of bromine, and the largest signals we were clearly seeing in our mass spectrometer were not from chlorine. They were coming from bromine and also other organic compounds.
2: The study, published in Environmental Science and Technology Letters, identified 26 chemical species in the air after the fire. That's a more complex picture than what residents heard in the days after the disaster, when public warnings largely focused on chlorine and chlorine-related compounds. Huey says the chemical bromine's behavior in the atmosphere stood out. It can also affect breathing.
3: Bromine may be a larger public health issue because bromine may travel further distances it might than the chlorine.
2: The study found bromine concentrations exceeded a federal benchmark for short-term exposure and identified a broader mix of chemicals than would be expected from just a chlorine release. Huey said neither Biolab, the U.S. Environmental Protection Agency, nor Georgia's Environmental Protection Division reached out to him about his research. The U.S. Chemical Safety Board is still investigating the fire.